0: I'm Miss Sally, and the Children's Hour will be on Saturday morning at 10 a.m. I will be reading from all kinds of books for children of all ages, stories about children like you, fairy tales and folk tales, adventure stories, maybe a mystery or some poetry now and again.
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Hi, this is Sally Cern, and today I'll be reading from Smithsonian Magazine, the April-May 2024 edition. Institutional Knowledge by Lonnie G. Bunch III, Secretary. Core of our community. Whether fielding questions from visitors or digging for answers behind the scenes, volunteers help the museums thrive. My first museum job was at the National Air and Space Museum. It was 1978, and I had just earned my degree in American and African American history, which is to say that I knew nothing about aviation. But I worked at the Smithsonian, and that was all that mattered to me. I had so much to learn, and I will never forget the patience shown to me by museum volunteers. I had countless questions, and they shared a wealth of information on early aviation with inexperienced staff members and visitors alike. Now, as secretary, I remain humbled by the work and knowledge of our volunteers. They are essential to our operations. More than 3,000 volunteers work on site. Tens of thousands more contribute from their homes. An example close to my heart is that of Jenny Coffrin, who has helped transcribe and review more than 140,000 pages of the Freedmen's Bureau records at the National Museum of African American History and Culture from her home in Texas. These documents unlocked my own family lineage. In them, I found a record of Candace Bunch, an enslaved woman in North Carolina, and my great-great-grandmother. It was surreal and unforgettable to come across her name in my research, and it is an experience that Coffrin's work will make possible for many others. Joseph Greger, a volunteer for the Natural History Museum, donated so much time to recovering a fossil that the newly discovered species was named in his honor. The Opisthia mimus gregeri is a 6-inch-long bug-eating reptile that once inhabited Jurassic Age, Wyoming. Greger freed its skeleton by chiseling through a stone block, a process so delicate that it consumed hundreds of hours. This year, Donna DeCarletto will celebrate 50 years as a Smithsonian volunteer. She serves in our Office of Visitor Services and remembers having to answer phones in our call center before the internet. She fielded myriad questions, from how to get a boa constrictor out of a washing machine to where Margaret Truman might set the scene of the crime in her book, Murder in the Smithsonian. DeCarletto, whose maternal grandparents immigrated to the United States from Poland, said they would be so proud to have a granddaughter who was able to donate time to something like the Smithsonian. All these years later, we are very lucky to have her working on our behalf. I have often said that museums are not community centers, but at their best, they are at the center of their community. I am so grateful for the thousands of people who volunteer their time and help the Smithsonian live up to that ideal. The Past is Prologue, American Icon, by Sonia Anderson. Lemonade, 5 cents a glass. Sweet Dreams, the tangy tale of how America's children learn to squeeze life for all its worth. In the fall of 1839, New York City's Apollo Saloon hosted a ladies' fair, complete with live music, displays of artisan goods, and, of course, refreshments. As the Daily Herald reported, from the post office to the lemonade stand, bright eyes and smiling faces peered forth, as if heaven had at last been let loose and got a holiday. This rhapsodic description of a sun-kissed fete is also the first recorded mention of the most American of fixtures, the pop-up vendor hawking lemonade. Though today's kids might not know it, their operation is the result of 200 years of sweat and ingenuity. Since lemonade stands first began spreading across the country in the 19th century, they've served as grifters' street hustles, legitimate cash cows, and instruments of charity. They've also become increasingly dominated by pipsqueak entrepreneurs who therefore learn what one can accomplish through sheer pluck. The American lemonade business began in the mid-1800s, just at the Industrial Revolution's peak. Lemonade vendors infiltrated New York's thriving street food scene, and some of them were pretty dodgy. One journalist complained of dirty-looking lemonade composed of molasses, vinegar, and water. On the other hand, many New Yorkers praised these new quaffing opportunities.
Before a thirsty soul would have paid 15 cents for a glass in some bar room, the New York Times reported in 1880, whereas now a customer can have a glass of ice-cold lemonade made before his eyes for 5 cents. Back then, though, selling lemonade was a grown-up's business. For one thing, the average child of the era didn't have much time to experiment with entrepreneurship. Daniel Cook, professor of childhood studies at Rutgers University, Camden, says that in many poor families at the time, children were laborers who obeyed, not self-starting retailers. They worked either in industry, as clothing manufacturers, newsies, even miners, or at home, tending their family's farm or caring for siblings. There was no sense of being able to afford 10 to 12 years of non-productive life for a child in the family, like we have now, Cook says. It was only after the turn of the century that the typical lemonade vendor got younger, as upward economic trends led to freer children. In the early 1900s, the Industrial Revolution gave way to the Progressive Era, and with it emerged a new middle class. As job conditions and wages improved, many Americans decamped from cities to the suburbs, where their children had much more space and much more time. Americans became less worried about their children's utility and more attentive to their development and happiness. By 1918, every state had passed laws mandating that children attend school. This meant the emergence of summer vacation, and as children began to seek both pocket change and entertainment, the lemonade stand, offering the chance to play at business and for a cash reward, no less, presented itself as an apt activity. Across the country, kids took up the pitcher, sometimes most charitably. In 1910, the Indianapolis News lauded three young girls whose lemonade sales realized 85 cents for the babies of Cherryvale. In 1915, some children in St. Louis raised $3, around $91 in today's money, during a summer fundraiser for a charity providing milk to poor infants. And by 1921, lemonade stands run by children were a main revenue stream for the event. A widely circulated bedtime tale of the period featured a pair of anthropomorphic young rabbits, Buster and Duster, who set up a lemonade stand in the woods, expecting to earn enough to purchase an automobile, maybe, or an airship. A lemonade stand was capacious enough for dreams of all kinds. Of course, the whole run-by-children thing isn't always conducive to safe practices, and there have been some public health scares over the years. In the 1940s, one little girl accidentally caused a polio outbreak by failing to wash her cups. In more recent years, a dozen young lemonade vendors in states ranging from New York to California made news when local authorities cracked down on their unlicensed driveway businesses. But legislators have stepped in to mount a hearty defense of the lemonade stand. In recent years, Georgia and Texas both passed laws ensuring that lemonade stands would be free of most regulation. Pennsylvania and New York have called for the same. One state senator grew quite passionate in asserting the need to protect the entrepreneurial dreams of children. The lemonade stand lost some of its practical value over time. Americans can now buy lemonade in bulk at any supermarket or convenience store. It's also not as common anymore. 40% of baby boomers reported running a stand as a child. Today, as Cook says, many parents have pulled their children back from the public sphere for safety concerns. But the lemonade stand remains every American child's birthright. Though most states still require a permit to run one, the public tends collectively to exempt street-side lemonade purveyors from adhering to the law. Not because kids make better lemonade than Minute Maid, but because we want to encourage their dreams. The resulting enterprise, child-run, unlicensed, and tax-free, held on throughout history, becoming a summertime mainstay animated by a sense of heady possibility. When I was a kid, my brother and I ran an annual lemonade stand from the foot of our driveway in Michigan. The cars would pull in from the main road directed by our taped-up signs, and neighbors bought our Dixie cups sloshing with powdery lemonade. I preferred the afternoons when we packed up our supplies and walked our change-filled pockets to the drugstore to buy slushies. But sometimes our charitable neighbor would help out, and she usually sealed our hard-earned quarters in an envelope addressed to the Red Cross. I didn't protest. We'd had our fun all the same. Citrus Maximus, a partial tour through the juicy precursors to lemonade, by Sonia Anderson. The first squeeze.
Humanity's earliest known lemony drink sprang up around the 10th century in Egypt. Kashkab was a mix of barley, mint, black pepper, and leaf of citron, a tartar predecessor to the modern lemon. When lemons arrived in North Africa, they became central to the drink, thereafter known as Kitarmazat, a blend of lemon juice, water, and sugar. Paris, je t'aime. By the mid-17th century, carbonated lemonade was popular in Europe. In France's capital, vendors carried vats of it on their backs, from which they filled glasses for passing pedestrians. As lemonade's popularity rose, these resourceful merchants became so numerous that in 1676 they unionized as the Compagnie des Limonadiers. Ahead of the scurvy. With the advent of long-distance ocean voyages came scurvy, a deadly affliction caused by a lack of vitamin C. Eventually, Britain came up with a solution. Beginning in 1795, the British Navy commanded its soldiers to drink lemon juice daily, which prevented the malady. Later, while at war, with lemon supplying Spain, the Brits switched to lime juice and earned the moniker Limeys. The spirit of abstinence. In the mid-1800s, the American temperance movement latched on to lemonade as a substitute for booze. Lucy Webb Hayes, wife of President Rutherford B. Hayes, one of the movement's most public advocates, earned the nickname Lemonade Lucy after she prohibited all alcohol in the White House, offering visitors fresh lemonade in its place. In the pink. Legend has it that pink lemonade, a popular variation often containing strawberry or raspberry juice, originated at U.S. circuses. The 1912 obituary of Henry E. Allett, a Chicagoan who joined the circus as a teenager, records that he invented the drink by accident when he inadvertently dropped cinnamon candies into a batch of concession lemonade. In a gnarlier vein, some historians say a vendor once served lemonade he'd made using water in which a circus performer had just wrung out her crimson tights. Prologue, Art, by Amy Crawford. Noble beasts. In animals, this German expressionist painter found a subject worth celebrating. Franz Marc came of age in the early 20th century, a period of rapid change and impending global upheaval. The climate they were living in was quite apocalyptic, says Natalia Sedina, curator of a new show at London's Tate Modern of artists associated with the journal Der Blaue Reiter, The Blue Rider. It was a time when empires were about to clash, a time of crises of faith, of class struggle. Founded in Munich by Marc and his friend Vasily Kandinsky, the Blue Rider Circle believed that art could not only reflect the turmoil of the times, but also help point to a better future. Marc would dedicate most of his canvases to animals. "People, with their lack of piety, especially men, never touched my true feelings," he wrote his wife in 1915. "But animals, with their virtue..."

into the past. So it made a certain sense in 1999 when Major League Baseball's ninth commissioner, Bud Selig, created an unusual position in pro sports, ensuring that this most classic of American games would have an official, in-house historian. Selig first tapped the encyclopedic knowledge of Jerome Holtzman, who had just retired as a longtime baseball writer and columnist for the Chicago Sun-Times and Chicago Tribune. Holtzman, a Chicago native, held the post until his death in 2008, but it's arguably MLB's second and current official historian, John Thorne, who has truly defined the role. From developing new mathematical ways of understanding the sport to pushing our knowledge of baseball's roots further and further back into the past. Thorne was born in a displaced persons camp in Germany in 1947, the son of Jewish parents from Poland who were conscripted into forced labor after Germany invaded in 1939. The family wound up emigrating to the United States in 1949, when Thorne was still a toddler. As an immigrant, you want to be an American, but more broadly, you want to be part of the team. You want to be part of the group. You want to have some shared endeavor, and baseball seemed to supply that model more than almost anything, Thorne says. He remembers one early baseball experience with glittering clarity. It was an afternoon in 1959 in the Forest Hills section of Queens, New York. He was holding down center field when an opposing batter launched a drive over his head. I turned fully, racing with my back to the infield, stuck out my glove, and the ball landed in it, he recalls. In baseball, I thought anything could happen. Even I could be a hero. Baseball provided an outlet for the young immigrant boy to fit in, not just on the diamond in Queens, but earlier in his Bronx neighborhood. There he would flip baseball cards with other kids toward the wall of his apartment house. The card flipped nearest to the wall won, and Thorne proudly recalls once winning a Jackie Robinson card. Through these routines, Thorne says, I felt a part of something larger than life, my family, my street. I was one of the gang. Though he was raised in the Bronx, home of the Yankees, Thorne grew up rooting for the Brooklyn Dodgers, largely because of Robinson, who broke baseball's color barrier on April 15, 1947, 2 days before Thorne was born. Even as a young boy, keenly conscious of his identity as an immigrant and outsider, he already felt a strong kinship to Robinson. We were brothers under the skin. Thorne's family moved from the Bronx to Queens in 1954, and he soon had dreams of becoming an explorer who might roam the world, unearthing buried treasures, something he would do with striking success as a baseball historian. First, though, Thorne brought his passion for discovery to the study of literary history. For 1 year, beginning in 1968, he pursued a doctorate at Washington University in St. Louis, planning to write his dissertation about George Herbert, the 17th century English metaphysical poet, who Thorne says satisfied an antiquarian bent, the one that would morph into my study of American history, and notably, baseball. Then, in 1969, he had a career epiphany while working on his dissertation. I was having a hard time with the thesis because the Mets were marching to the pennant, he recalls, referring to the Miracle Mets, who would win their first World Series that fall in one of the biggest upsets in sports history. I came to realize that I cared more about the Mets than I did about Herbert or metaphysical poetry. As fate would have it, one of his professors recommended an editorial opening at the New Leader, a biweekly magazine about politics and culture, and Thorne jumped at the chance. He wound up working there as an editor from 1969 to 1972. But it was his next gig as an editor at Hart Publishing, where his love of baseball finally dovetailed with his professional work. The company asked him to refresh a 1950 book called Big Time Baseball, soon republished as A Century of Baseball Lore, with Thorne as the author. The book, a work of deep and quirky detail, marked the official start of Thorne's personal quest into baseball history. It was a silly little book written on assignment with a specific mandate to match the style of standing material, Thorne says. But one faintly amusing story after another, it struck me even then, built up into a folklore of both the nation and its favorite pastime. As Thorne pursued deeper historical research into baseball, he also came to redefine its relationship with statistics. Often in concert with the

0: pioneering baseball analyst Pete Palmer. Thorne and Palmer shared a passionate belief that advanced stats could help more accurately illuminate a player's performance. One example is what's called ultimate zone rating, which seeks to quantify how many runs a fielder has saved. In 1984, Palmer and Thorne came out with their first book together, The Hidden Game of Baseball, which later statisticians credited with inspiring much of the ensuing statistical revolution by creating sophisticated new ways to measure player performance. In 1989, the duo published Total Baseball, an invaluable book for the pre-internet age that provided exhaustive lists of player stats dating back to the 19th century. It was a sensation, giving an untold number of American kids reams of statistical treasure to pore over and memorize. Total Baseball is one of several dozen books that Thorne has written, edited, or anthologized. By the time Total Baseball appeared, Thorne and colleague Bill James were becoming rock stars in the growing field of sabermetrics, named for the Society for American Baseball Research, or SABRE, which relies on quantifiable evidence to determine which players have the most promise, for example, a high on-base percentage, as well as which plays tend to have lower yields, sacrifice bunts. As the New York Times gushed in 1989, Bill James and John Thorne have popularized, if not revolutionized, the way baseball is viewed and discussed. Over the ensuing decades, Thorne continued to quietly reshape how fans, sports writers, and industry insiders observed, interpreted, and anticipated baseball in books and talks, also appearing as an expert in Ken Burns' mammoth 1994 documentary, Baseball. Then, in 2003, he came upon a most precious piece of buried treasure, the sort he had been seeking since he was a boy, the first known reference to the game called baseball being played in the United States. While researching a book on the origins of the sport, Thorne had chanced upon an 1869 history of Pittsfield, Massachusetts, covering the years 1734 to 1800. The Pittsfield history referred to a 1793 document that mentioned baseball. With prodding from the late Major League pitcher Jim Booten, who then lived about 25 miles from Pittsfield, a city librarian and others looked for the document among the town council's minutes from the 18th century. After 10 days of searching, they finally found a vintage bylaw that mentioned baseball, which turned out to be from 1791, and which painted the sport in an unflattering light. The Pittsfield law flagged the young game as a nuisance that needed regulating, banning people from playing baseball and other ball games within 80 yards of the new town meeting house to protect the building's windows. The discovery helped vault Thorne to greater fame than before, and established him as the expert on almost any question about the game. Increasingly, the early years of baseball became his main area of research and led to his 2011 book, Baseball in the Garden of Eden, The Secret History of the Early Game, an exceptionally thorough work written in a breezy style and filled with innumerably delightful and surprising facts. Among them is his note about ancient forerunners to the game. Bat and ball games go back to the banks of the Nile nearly 4,500 years ago in the game Sekhermat, or batting the ball. In a review, the New York Times concluded that Thorne can probably lay claim to knowing more baseball minutiae than any other living human. Others noticed, too, the year Baseball in the Garden of Eden was published, Selig tapped Thorne as MLB's second official historian. John Thorne has been brilliant, says Selig, who now teaches baseball history at the University of Wisconsin-Madison and Arizona State. I have a theory that one of the big problems in life is that people don't understand the history of things, Selig says, and if you don't understand the history, how can you understand what's happening? He adds, I can't emphasize enough how much Thorne's expertise has helped on real issues that we were talking about. Today, Thorne's responsibilities include research, writing a blog, and doing media interviews. But his outreach also centrally includes hunting down the answers to queries posed by fans. One regular question is whether Babe Ruth should be credited with 715 home runs or 714. In 1918, playing for the Boston Red Sox, Ruth hit a walk-off homer with one man on base. by modern standards, a home run. Yet before 1920, the game ended when the winning run scored, so Ruth was credited with a measly triple. Thorne will explain this history to fans, along with his opinion that Ruth really did hit 715 homers. Thorne is not afraid to use the modern tools of baseball analytics to take a fresh look at some of the game's other biggest icons, Yankees Hall of Famer Joe DiMaggio. On the occasion of DiMaggio's 100th birthday in 2014, Thorne argued that the player wasn't the elite center fielder he's cracked up to be. Appearing on MLB Network, he said, "If you look at DiMaggio's range factor, he never led the American League and he never even finished second once." Brian Kenny, a host for the network, pushed back the next day. "I don't want the next generation to think DiMaggio was some sort of fraud and he was trumped up because he was popular and he married Marilyn Monroe. This guy from 1936 to 1942 was the best player in baseball, quantifiably." Spirited debate is one of the great things about baseball, Thorne says. "Only one who has busted myths will recognize their power, their hold on the imagination. Legends command respect, but evidence is good too." Drawing board. Some ideas were especially forward-thinking. A 1913 patent proposed an amusement apparatus, which showed a baseball diamond on a board that used stick figures, bells, and flashing lights to allow fans in one city to follow a game from afar using the telegraph for updates. Though the apparatus wasn't widely available, this display represented a forerunner to real-time game updates on sports websites. Curve. Bat. Bats have largely stayed the same since the late 19th century, but there have been several colorful attempts to modify the instrument. One 1890 patent proposed curving the barrels of bats, which the inventor thought would ramp up the spin of a ball and make it harder to catch. A 1904 patent, meanwhile, suggested notching small grooves in the bat's barrel, meant to lower the odds of hitting foul balls. Bells and whistles. How to determine exactly when a runner reaches a base? An 1875 patent suggested an elegant solution. A base should have a bell inside of it, or perhaps a sounding whistle, electrical connection, or any other suitable enunciating device to help the umpire decide if a runner was safe or not. In a similar effort at eliminating human error, an 1888 patent sought to help umpires keep track of balls and strikes with a handheld device that allowed them to slide buttons along a wire with each pitch. Catcher's box. Maybe the most innovative idea in the sport's history was a 1904 patent intended to provide catchers with an additional layer of defense. The proposed invention would have trapped balls in a cushioned, chest-mounted wire cage and passed them gently to a catcher's waiting hands. These were wild cards, some of the earliest and wackiest baseball inventions never made it to first base, by Brandon Tensley. Prologue. Textiles, by Rachel Dickinson. A Stitch in Time. How do filmmakers get period clothing to look the part? Inside the workshop where Rabbit Goody brings the past to life. Even before you walk into the prefabricated steel building set in the woods off a country road, you'll hear a muffled clacking sound. Once you step through the door into the workroom of Thistle Hill Weavers outside of Cherryvale, New York, the noise from the electric-powered mechanized looms grows almost deafening. A peek into the weaving room shows workers wisely wearing ear protectors. Labeled archival boxes crammed on floor-to-ceiling shelves almost fill the workroom, leaving just enough space for several wooden floor looms. A large wooden work table fills the rest of the space, where a weaver might sit and attach trim or fringe to the edge of a piece of fabric, or closely examine something right off a loom, or where, at noon, you would find the weavers eating their lunches. The mill's owner, Susan Rabbit Goody, 72, short and slight, in baggy trousers and a brown knit sweater, her hair in a reddish-gray braid, stands next to a weaver sitting at one of the floor looms, watching as she weaves a sample. The weaver is nervous. She knows the boss is exacting and will accept no irregularities. Clients want our fabric because it's incredibly custom, Goody says. Thistle Hill Weavers, founded by Rabbit Goody in 1989, makes textiles for movies and television shows, historic houses, and high-end furniture and clothing companies. What sets this little mill in central New York apart from every other cloth manufacturer in the country is Goody's remarkable ability to reanimate the past. No one else produces short runs of textiles that so faithfully replicate the weave, texture, weight, and color of historic fabrics. If you've seen The Gilded Age or Cinderella Man, you've seen Goody's work in action. The majority of Thistle Hill's income comes from creating more contemporary fabrics for interior designers and architects, and from the work Goody does with historic houses, such as Mount Vernon, George Washington's home in Virginia. Yet many of her favorite jobs have come from Hollywood costume designers seeking perfectly rendered, historically accurate textiles to recreate items like Abraham Lincoln's shawl for the movie Lincoln, or much of the colonial-era clothing seen in the 2008 miniseries John Adams. Goody was born in 1951, the middle child among three girls, and raised in suburban New Jersey. When Susan was small, her father referred to her as Hasenpfeffer, a term of endearment that means rabbit stew in German. The rabbit part stuck. She began weaving in her teen years because she was fascinated with the process. After graduating with a degree in cultural anthropology and ethnomusicology from Bennington College in Vermont, in 1972 she headed with friends to the rural Cherry Valley region of New York, where she made money by working as a milker on dairy farms. She bought a 150-acre former farmstead in 1975 and lived there with her first husband in a tiny cabin for 5 years while they built a three-story home patterned after a 1690 Connecticut house. Goody has made money from her weaving since she was a teenager. She hand-wove cashmere and silk men's scarves and sold them at large craft fairs and trade shows, and later supplied them directly to New York stores like Saks Fifth Avenue. Later, as head of the domestic arts program and curator of textiles at the Farmers Museum in Cooperstown, Goody became a recognized expert in early American textiles and their production. She also founded the Textile History Forum, which holds an annual conference of researchers, museum professionals, and scholars. In 1989, Goody bought an old feed mill near the village of Cherry Valley, where she set up her first mechanized power looms and hired two workers. Their first big job entailed creating denim cloth for Confederate Civil War reenactors. Within 2 years, Goody had moved her growing operation to a new structure beside her house and horse farm that could hold all the machinery on one floor. Today, Thistle Hill Weavers employs 7 people whom Goody has trained to run the 9 mechanized shuttle looms dating from the 1890s through the 1960s, plus archaic-sounding equipment like a warp winder and a quiller, all necessary to transform big cones of thread into a beautiful piece of fabric. Goody's workers generally arrive with no knowledge of weaving. She teaches them everything they need to know. Over a couple of decades, Goody has traveled from Virginia to New Jersey to scavenge machinery. When she'd hear of a textile mill closing, she'd get on the phone and offer to haul the looms away until she had filled her own operation with equipment, once destined for the scrap heap. She has a fondness for mechanized looms made by the legendary industrial loom maker Crompton and Knowles from the early to mid-20th century, which she's taught herself how to fix and keep running. Over the past 25 years, Thistle Hill's fabric has been sewn into clothing for films as varied as Peter Weir's Master and Commander, the Coen brothers' No Country for Old Men, and Darren Aronofsky's Noah, as well as series such as John Adams and Turn, Washington's Spies. Occasionally, Goody even hand-weaves a piece herself, like the replica of a large fragment of the original Star-Spangled Banner, which she created for a 2019 performance by the magician David Copperfield at the Smithsonian. When a costume designer approaches Thistle Hill, Goody gathers details about the kind of fabric they want and exactly what it will be used for. Then Goody uses 21st century technology to translate the client's ideas into reality. She sits at a small loom attached to a computer, which she can program to create various weave patterns. She chooses threads that would work best in terms of weight, texture, and color, then creates samples, small strips of woven fabric that can be produced in a matter of minutes. Goody overnights the samples to clients. Designers love these swatches and the multiplicity of weaves to choose from. Goody's designs are painstakingly nearly down to the microscopic level. Just changing a yarn, weight, or color can completely change the fabric, says Patrick Wiley, a costume designer who's worked on several projects with Goody, including the movies Winter's Tale and The Pale Blue Eye. Designers like Wiley know that something as simple as the weight of a fabric in a shirt or a coat can make an actor move differently, and that this difference brings an ineffable authenticity to a given period film. Take Tom Hanks' overcoat in Road to Perdition, a 2002 film set in the 1930s. The fabric Goody produced had the look and heft of period material, but when the coat got wet, it weighed a full 32 pounds, and Hanks couldn't walk while wearing it. "We had to weave more fabric that looked exactly the same," Goody says, "but used much lighter materials for the coat used in the rain scenes." As a respected historian of American textiles, Goody brings an authority to her film projects. She is utterly brilliant in her skills of weaving and is also immensely knowledgeable in her history, says costume designer Joanna Johnston, who worked with Goody on Steven Spielberg's Lincoln and Robert Zemeckis's Here, an upcoming 2024 release in which the narration toggles wildly between the past and the future. Goody wove the shawl for Daniel Day-Lewis to wear as Lincoln, based on a careful study of the original dark wool shawl now held by the Smithsonian. When the film came out in theaters, Goody took the weavers to a matinee so they could experience the thrill of seeing their work on the big screen. Back at the mill, when you walk into the room when the mechanized looms are running, you'll yearn for the ear protectors the weavers wear. On one loom are yards of delicate white dimity, a lightweight cotton fabric for the curtains in Emily's bedroom in the Emily Dickinson House in Amherst, Massachusetts. A brightly striped Venetian carpet is taking shape on another loom. One worker is weaving fabric from spun threads of natural brown cotton, an unusual heirloom variety first grown by descendants of French settlers, for the very farmer who grew the cotton. He'll sell it in his country store. And on the warp winder, a huge wooden wheel, a full 8 feet in diameter, are multicolor and glittery threads wrapped around a beam, ready to be transferred to a loom, where a worker will weave them into a fabric for a Mandalorian cloak. Though much of Goody's work is historic reproduction, some textiles are used for science fiction and even cosplay. Goody stops to peer closely at each piece. Just up the road from the mill sits Goody's house and horse farm, where she offers riding lessons and raises chickens and turkeys. She also maintains a sprawling garden filled with greens and artichokes, tomatoes, and winter squash. She grows raspberries and tends a small orchard of apple and pear trees. At 72, Goody is still out in the barn every morning at 4:15, feeding the horses. "People ask me all the time when I'm going to retire from the mill," Goody says, sitting in her modest office filled with shelves of reference books about textile history. "I don't see any reason to. I love what I do. Plus, there is no one in the wings waiting to take over." Goody is aware that she has assembled a unique set of skills that might be impossible for one single person to replicate. She's a scholar with an encyclopedic knowledge of the materials she uses and where to find them, and she can fix 100-year-old power looms. For now, Goody remains at her post in the mill each day, happily quizzing clients on the phone, training weavers, inspecting fabric, creating samples, and rushing orders for costume designers, all the while bringing us closer to a past that, thanks to her, feels newly tangible. Rachel Dickinson is the author of American Dynasties, 2021, and The Loneliest Places, 2022. Prologue, Origins, by Elizabeth Webster. Booking It, How Benjamin Franklin Invented the Modern Lending Library. Founding father Benjamin Franklin knew better than most the benefits of self-education. In 1727, he established the Philadelphia-based discussion group known as the Junto, which sought a mutual improvement through intellectual dialogue. Yet, while Franklin enjoyed the Junto's spirited and secret debates on matters moral and scientific, he became convinced that the group needed an authoritative library to referee basic facts. Books were rare and expensive in colonial America, but Franklin had an idea. He conceived of a library with a subscription fee, the Library Company of Philadelphia, which he founded in 1731. The Library Company allowed members, at first largely male artisans of modest means, to purchase shares in the library at a low cost. Members also built a sort of intellectual wealth with their shares, as they could be passed down from generation to generation. Since Franklin wished to ensure access to useful books, he favored volumes in English that could be more widely understood. The Library Company's catalog would respond to readers' fervent interests, and those readers kept multiplying. After early successes, the Library Company soon began allowing non-shareholders to borrow books too, requiring only a small fee as collateral. This innovative structure quickly inspired imitators, and by 1800, there were more than 40 lending libraries throughout the United States. During the same era in Britain, philanthropists donated books to libraries for community enrichment, but only among the stacks. These libraries did not generally circulate books. In some instances, books were chained to bookshelves to prevent theft. By 1771, as the Revolution neared, Franklin reflected in his autobiography on the lending library's crucial role at fostering democracy. These libraries have improved the general conversation of Americans and made the common tradesmen and farmers as intelligent as most gentlemen from other countries. From the Revolutionary War until 1800, the Library Company served as the first de facto Library of Congress while the federal government was in Philadelphia. Still supported by shareholders, the Library Company today stands as an independent research library, free and open to the public. Some of its earliest holdings, such as Franklin's original copy of Logic or the Art of Thinking by Antoine Arnauld and Pierre Nicole, are preserved in its vast non-circulating collection. Though the Library Company currently specializes in American history before 1900, its mission remains the same. The founders knew that democracies were inherently fragile and that the only way you could sustain a democracy was by having an educated populace, says Michael J. Barsanti, the director of the Library Company. That's one of our most important roles as an institution, and it's one that we still have today. We are trying to remind people, using the Junto as our inspiration, that we learn best when we learn together. Prologue, National Treasure, by Jeff McGregor. Behind the Throne, how deep faith created one of the loveliest and most curious sacred objects in the world. For some 14 years, he labored in solitude, lovingly, obsessively. Every night after work in a rented garage on 7th Street Northwest in Washington, D.C., James Hampton, a World War II veteran and janitor for the General Services Administration with no artistic training, methodically built what he came to call the throne of the third heaven of the nation's Millennium General Assembly. Hampton prepared the throne to receive Jesus, flanked by a dozen angels at the time of the Second Coming. Born in 1909 to a South Carolina preacher, Hampton, who may have lived with schizophrenia, had his first religious vision at the age of 22, a visitation from the patriarch Moses. He later said Adam and the Virgin Mary had come to him as well. Why he began the throne in 1950, no one can say. Passion? Devotion? Divine inspiration? But it came to comprise a handmade masterpiece of 180 or so separate components, each crafted from found and scavenged parts. Hampton embellished discarded furniture and light bulbs, tin cans and jelly jars, with gold and silver foils and wrapping paper, materials reflecting light and inspiring something like awe at the prospect of an apocalyptic end to this world and the peace and glory to come in the next. Leslie Umberger, a curator at the Smithsonian American Art Museum, describes the part of the sculpture on display as the central section of a spiritually driven pulpit-style array, that Hampton created as a sacred space for sharing his faith. The third heaven is a reference to God's home, an exalted heaven within a heaven. The throne, Hampton is reported to have said, is my life. I'll finish it before I die. Hampton's materials were an inventory of junked 1950s office supplies, inks and desk blotters, construction paper, and sheets of transparent plastic. The chairs and altars and offering tables are made of what he carted home from used furniture sellers, often cut in two. Each half of the assembly is beautifully symmetrical with the other. It is a miracle of craft and art and carpentry, of architecture and engineering ingenuity, and loneliness and holy madness. With a million feather-light hammer taps, Hampton built batches of trim molding and sawtooth decoration, wings upon wings upon wings. Above the throne, Hampton placed these words of reassurance from Revelation chapter 1, verse 17, "Fear not." The throne story has since hardened into legend. Hampton died of cancer at a Veterans Administration hospital in 1964. The work was unfinished. But then his landlord, Meyer Wortlieb, came to the garage to collect the overdue rent, not knowing Hampton had died. Instead, he found the throne. For months, Wortlieb searched without much success to find someone, anyone, who might want it. Then Harry Lowe got involved. It was like opening Tut's tomb, Lowe, head of exhibition and design at what was then the National Collection of Fine Arts, told the Washington Post about entering that garage for the first time. Lowe paid the landlord Hampton's back rent and arranged the purchase of the entire assembly for the museum. A selection from the center section was first exhibited in 1971. The illustrious art critic Robert Hughes wrote in Times magazine that the throne may well be the finest work of visionary religious art produced by an American. Just as often, though, critics marginalized it as outsider art. Now a new generation of curators and conservators are working on the throne, and their cozy laboratory at the museum, filled with magnifiers, sable brushes, and purple nitrile gloves, is open to the public a few afternoons each week. There you can talk to conservation fellows Katya Zinsley and Eliza McDonald as they catalog, clean, examine, scan, restore, record, and photograph every piece of the throne. It is always such a nice surprise to find Hampton's fingerprints, Zinsley says. I have found at least one on almost every object in the collection. In nearly every medium, I found it as smudged ink on paper, paint transfer on plastic, and the oils from his fingers forever etched into the aluminum foil. It is an ever-present reminder of his hand. The throne is not only an act of electrifying veneration, it is also a time machine, an escape pod, an expression of post-war nuclear paranoia. The throne may be as much a reflection of post-atomic American anxiety as any work of art by Jackson Pollock or John Cage. On display beside the throne in the laboratory is the notebook Hampton kept, called The Book of the Seven Dispensation. Containing page after page of cryptic symbols, strokes, and slashes, numbered by chapter like the Bible, but largely indecipherable. At the bottom of most pages, the word Revelation is inked in Hampton's jittery block printing. Flipping through the book is like reading in tongues. Inside, Hampton refers to himself as St. James. In one of the few known photos of Hampton, he stands before the throne, a slender man of perfect seriousness, purely awkward in a suit and tie, wearing a marvelous cardboard crown covered in metallic foil. You read too much into it. Self-denial, self-mortification, beatific martyrdom, and the sacrifice of ecstatic madness, the state of every saint. How little we really know of this man, the mystery of whom somehow makes his art, this heaven beyond heaven, all the greater. Prologue. Dance. Black Swans. A new book shows how pioneering black ballerinas captivated the world in the face of discrimination. By Kat Woods. Lydia Abarca's ballet career was forewritten in her body and her posture from early childhood, when she seemed to hover above everyone else on an invisible string. Accepted into the elite Juilliard School in 1961 at age 10, she spent 4 years there, the lone black girl surrounded by affluent white girls. At the time, many ballet companies rejected black dancers altogether. By age 15, Abarca would recall, I'd become convinced that for a black girl, ballet was an impossible climb straight to a dead end. Yet Abarca managed a breakthrough after she became a founding member of the Dance Theater of Harlem, a pioneering black ballet company conceived in 1969 by the Harlem-born dancer Arthur Mitchell, who'd served as the first black principal dancer in the New York City Ballet. Though Mitchell was a world-class instructor, he could also be exacting, even cruel. Yet his mentoring launched the careers of young black women who built international reputations and who clung to each other for friendship and support. Abarca soon started racking up firsts of her own. She was the first black ballerina on the cover of Dance magazine in 1975 and became the first black prima ballerina to be part of a major ballet company. Now, as a new book by author Karen Valby, The Swans of Harlem, Five Black Ballerinas, 50 Years of Sisterhood and the Reclamation of a Groundbreaking History, offers a loving tribute to Abarca's storied career and to those of the other founding members of the Dance Theater of Harlem, Gail McKinney Griffith, Sheila Rohan, Carlia Shelton, and Marcia Sells. At the peak of their careers, Abarca and her fellow dancers entertained Queen Elizabeth, became the first American ballet company to perform in Russia after the fall of the Soviet Union, and held shows in South Africa in 1992 to celebrate the end of apartheid. As Valby notes, these five ballerinas' lives were caught between thunderous applause and the damp hush of obscurity, and she argues that today, when black ballerinas still endure a tradition sick with racism and bias, there's much to celebrate in the stories of these pivotal figures.
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2: Next is a brief poetry moment. The poem is entitled Those Winter Sundays by Robert Hayden. Those Winter Sundays.

cold. Then, with crack hands that ached from labor in the weekday weather, made banked fires blaze. No one ever thanked him. I'd wake and hear the cold splintering, breaking. When the rooms were warm, he'd call, and slowly I would rise and dress, fearing the chronic angers of that house. Speaking indifferently to him who had driven out the cold and polished my good shoes as well. What did I know? What did I know of love's austere and lonely offices? Love's austere and lonely offices. Love's austere and lonely offices. Love's austere and lonely offices. This is Ellen Mayer, looking forward to being with you again.

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0: 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Again, that's Anthony Griffin at 216-658-4675. Staying Connected. The Staying Connected group is a monthly meeting held for 6 months for clients that have completed the Vision of Success program. Staying Connected gives clients additional opportunities to hear from speakers and receive ongoing support from their peers who are sharing similar experiences. 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

0: Greetings, everyone. My name is CMF, and today we will be reading from Sports Illustrated 2026. The title of the article, Dodgers Blueprint, by Tom Verducci. The idea sprung from a common malady that vexes your average salesperson from Sheboygan: travel delays. While flying 49,141 miles in 2024, second most in baseball, the Dodgers reached a breaking point of spending too many hours on the ground, whether it was waiting for equipment to be loaded, mechanical delays, crews timing out, or the like. They did something about it. For the 2024 postseason, they booked a second team plane. The first plane would carry only the players. It would leave as quickly as possible after games. The second plane would ferry staff, support personnel, and equipment. The main motivators were to give the players up to an hour head start on rest and recovery and to build more camaraderie. It worked so well that the Dodgers decided to use the two-plane system for all of 2025. Playing in Los Angeles has a ton of perks and advantages, says team president of baseball operations Andrew Friedman. We don't even know where our tarp is. Our games are never affected by weather. We have 50,000 people every night, but the travel is more challenging. There also was a hidden agenda behind the perk, which Friedman shared with first baseman Freddie Freeman at its 2025 rollout: make other players envious of how the Dodgers treat their players. Late in the season, Freeman circled back to Friedman with a report on that mission. Hey, you know how you said you hoped this kind of spread and got around the league? Freeman told Friedman. Yeah, that was our hope. Well, I cannot tell you the number of guys who get to first base and they're all like, hey, Freddie, is it true you guys have a players-only plane? Says Friedman. I was like, all right, great. The Dodgers are the rich Uncle Pennybags of baseball. It may seem they throw around Monopoly money. Their projected 2026 outlay in player salaries and luxury tax is $527 million, or more than the White Sox, Rays, Nationals, Guardians, and Marlins combined. Last year, they paid more in taxes, $169.4 million, than a dozen teams paid their players to actually play baseball. This year, free agent signee Kyle Tucker will cost them more in salary and taxes, $119.9 million, than eight teams will pay their entire roster. They have close to $1.1 billion in deferred player salary tax that they fund. It's this kind of spreadsheet auditing with a neon highlighter that leads to narratives that the Dodgers are ruining baseball. And they are the canary in the coal mine that signals a coming labor war over the game's economic system. Meanwhile, the Mets have outspent Los Angeles in payroll and taxes the past 4 years. $1.69 billion to $1.66 billion, but they don't get nearly as much grief as a threat to the system because they haven't finished first place in a decade. Nobody threw shade at rich Uncle Pennybags when the Padres and the Diamondbacks sent the Dodgers home quickly from the playoffs in 2022 and 23. The rhetoric that the Dodgers are too big and too good for baseball has grown because they won at least two World Series, but only after surviving two 2024 NLDS eliminations games against San Diego and a 2025 World Series Game 7 deficit when down to their final two outs with their number 9 hitter at a bat. It gained steam this winter when the team addressed its biggest needs, outfield and closer, by signing Tucker and Edwin Diaz to record-setting contracts. They are favored to join the 1998 to 2000 Yankees as the only teams in the free agency era to win three straight titles, as well as become the first National League to three-peat. The Dodgers don't hide from such historic expectations. They welcome them. "This is the most talented roster we've ever had coming into camp," Friedman says. "Obviously, there are no guarantees in this sport, but we feel as good as we can about the position player group and the most pitching depth I have ever been around. There is no denying money allows LA a fat margin of error. It can pivot from the mistake of a free agent closer, Tanner Scott, signed for 4 years, $72 million in January 2025, at least as last year's concerned, to Diaz, 3 years, $69 million. It can re-sign reliever Evan Phillips, who had Tommy John surgery last June, at a salary and tax outlay of $13.7 million on the hope that he throws about 30 innings in the second half of the season. To win back-to-back titles in three of the past six, however, requires more than a checkbook. Under the Guggenheim baseball management, which brought the Dodgers in 2012 as the franchise emerged from bankruptcy, and Friedman, who arrived from Tampa Bay 2 years later, the Dodgers have built a culture that is the envy of baseball. We've gotten calls from agents over the last couple of years for guys that we hadn't even expressed interest in, Friedman says. And they said, "Hey, my player's getting close to making a decision. He's begged me to just call you. Before he says yes somewhere else, he wants to know if you would have any interest." To me, it speaks volumes to the culture that's been created. We've talked about this for 10 plus years now, how the real guiding light principle for us is trying to become a destination spot where our own players don't want to leave and players from other organizations want to come. Obviously, it's easy to set our goals to win a championship, but we feel like creating that culture is not... But we feel like creating that culture not only attracts and retains star-level players, but also helps to get the most out of their ability. I feel like we've really gotten to a point where it's incredibly strong. The players only playing is the can't miss 125-ton symbol of such a culture. Friedman wouldn't confirm the cost, which is said to be about $7 million a year. He says it's worth it. The rest of what makes the Dodgers, is not so visible. On December 1st, 2023, Friedman, GM Brandon Gone, GM Brandon Gomes, and manager Dave Roberts met with the free agent Shohei Ohtani and his agent Nez Belolio at Dodger Stadium. Friedman told Ohtani, "However difficult people may define our success over the last 10 years, I feel very confident that with where we are right now, our next 10 will be better. And if you join us, then I feel exponentially better about it." Friedman then talked Ohtani through the depths of the manager's, Dodgers' farm system. Baseball is designed for us to be at the bottom in terms of farm system rankings, Friedman said. Picking at the end of the draft, having less international money, always being competitive, and so therefore not really being able to trade off players as they're nearing free agency. And yet, we're in the top three, top five every year. Ohtani subtly stopped him. "How?" Ohtani asked. "It is the existential question to the Dodgers' success, not how much, but how." Friedman answered Ohtani by talking about cohesiveness and collaboration, the stability and continuity of our group, principles that apply to more than the player development system. "How did the Dodgers build themselves into a destination team, a franchise so attractive that players like Tucker take less money to join? How did they avoid corrosive elements of satiety and individualism that typically follow one championship? How did they conquer the minefield that is postseason baseball? According to Friedman and key insiders with the team, these are the main architectural building blocks of the modern dynasty. Next chapter, the catalyst. In consecutive Decembers 2017 and 2018, Friedman pulled off two salary dump trades, one with the Braves and one with the Reds, to limbo underneath the first luxury tax threshold by resetting the Dodgers' tax rate on overages from 50% to 20%. Friedman saved $36.2 million in the 2021 and 2022 seasons. More importantly, the Dodgers were stashing payroll for a major purchase. We knew in 2018, in the next 24 months, that three impact players were going to be on the market, and at a young age, says a veteran baseball operations executive. Bryce Harper, Manny Machado, and Mookie Betts. We always felt that Mookie was the right guy, largely because of everything we knew about him as a person. The Dodgers did make a run at Harper, but with a four-year, $180 million offer that did not address his desire for a long-term home. When negotiations on an extension between the Red Sox and the Betts were nowhere, Los Angeles swooped in and traded him in February 2022. They signed him 5 months later to a 12-year, $365 million deal with $115 million deferred, bringing the present-day average annual value down to $25.6 million. Betts helped deliver a world championship in his first year with the team. He volunteered to switch between the outfield and the infield. We've had a lot of really talented, impactful players in our clubhouse leading up to that, Friedman says. But Mookie was really the catalyst that helped push it over the edge in terms of how we prepare, how we compete, and how every detail matters. You know, talking about base running and talking about defense is one thing, but showing the work that is required behind it is what matters. I feel like he was a real catalyst as far as pushing us over the edge to help create the environment we have today. Next chapter, the Hail Mary.
1: The Dodgers prefer contracts with terms of 3 to 5 years to allow roster flexibility and to avoid paying premium money for declining players. We have been very selective about the guys that we

to really be available. Like most people, Freedman assured Freeman would return to the Braves when he was a free agent after the 2021 season. Just minutes before the start of the lockout that December, Freedman, Roberts, and infielder Justin Turner stepped away from Bett's wedding reception to place a call to Freeman. "Hey, we're not going to be able to talk for a little while, so just keep us in mind," Freeman told the first baseman. "Just don't forget about us," says Freeman. But the feeling was that they were just a Hail Mary. The Braves traded for Matt Olson to replace Freeman when the lockout ended in March 2022. The Hail Mary landed. LA signed Freeman to a six-year, $162 million contract that, with $57 million deferred, drops to an AAV of $24.7 million. In Betts and Freeman, the Dodgers' two best players were now also their two hardest workers. "We are very attracted to players who make it a priority to prepare themselves to go with a baseball game that night," Friedman says. "It sounds simple, but I understand that it isn't. It's not universal. I really enjoy looking out at 3 o'clock at the field. I really enjoy looking out at 3 o'clock on the field and seeing our superstar players doing early work. And then you look across the field toward the other dugout, and it's usually the 12th and 13th position players for that team who are out doing early work. I love that sight every time I see it." Asked to identify an unseen key part of the Dodgers, one of the team's baseball operations analysts, said, "The culture of early work, Freddie, infielder, Miggy, Rojas, and Mookie have created. I don't know what that means. They are out before batting practice every day, talking ground balls and doing their glove work. That has trickled down to AAA, as well as guys who go up and down. It's an attention to detail and routine that our coaches have mentioned that they don't really see any other teams doing throughout the year. It comes down to the culture that has been built. Not the rah-rah culture, but a combination of preparation and expectation from the players to coaches to scouts to the front office. The players hold themselves accountable because they know the ultimate goal is winning championships. Personally, I think that's a big part of what Andrew is looking for makeup-wise in free agency and trades. If we give this guy money, is he going to care less or be unchanged in his desire to win?" Next chapter, Astatine. This is how agent Scott Boras refers to Ohtani. At less than 30 grams in the Earth's crust, astatine is the rarest naturally occurring element on the planet. The rarity of Ohtani is not just he is a two-way player of unprecedented volume and skill. It is also that Ohtani volunteered to defer all but $2 million in annual salary from his 10 years. From his 10-year, $700 million contract, an unheard-of gesture driven by his desire to allow the Dodgers to spend more around him and made easier by his enormous endorsement income as an international icon. Last year, Ohtani earned more than $100 million off the field, says Friedman of the deferrals built into Ohtani's Dodgers contract. "It was to a level I definitely would not have had the guts to propose." The deferrals turned Ohtani into a $46 million a year player. For luxury tax calculations, allowing the Dodgers to sign pitchers such as elite right-handers Yoshinobu Yamato and Tyler Glasnow and two-time Cy Young Award winner Blake Snell, all four stars.

0: orders, pulling down $1.34 billion in combined contracts pitched in Game 7 of the World Series last year. Shohei, says one Dodgers executive, Shohei changed everything economically. The size and the scale of the business exploded. The executive estimates Ohtani generates $200 million in annual income for the Dodgers. Boris puts the estimate at $275 million. We had Ohtani's market value at $1.3 billion when he signed, Boris says. The fact is, the signings of Mookie, Freddie, and Ohtani are all greatly discounted. Freddie's contract is half of what he's worth. Ohtani offered the Angels a similar deal to remain with them. They passed, in part because they rejected the idea of deferred money. In bets, Freeman and Ohtani, the Dodgers, wound up with three future Hall of Famers and the core to back-to-back World Series championships because their original teams allowed them to leave. The Dodgers had been scouting Ohtani since high school. They knew just about everything about him, including how at age 15, he was so well-mannered and focused that he drew training goals and ideals to help him reach the center where he wrote, great drafted, first overall. I'm sorry, where he wrote, get drafted, first overall. The path to the center included reminders to pick up trash and keep room clean. He's such a neatnik. He will pick up errant gum wrappers on the dugout floor. Calm mind, burning heart, be someone people want to support. Read books. The Dodgers tried to sign him in 2017 only to lose out to the Angels, prompting Friedman's brother to text him, nice job selling Los Angeles. Two seasons with Ohtani have broadened Friedman's appreciation for Ohtani even more, given he has the discipline and the focus to arguably be the greatest player who's ever played. Friedman says, what stands out is just how down-to-earth and normal he is. A lot of guys that are great at what they do have some narcissistic tendencies. He is exactly how you would draw up an ideal personality to match with that ability. How much he cares about winning, how much he embodies that on a daily basis with how he prepares and how he competes. He's got that killer streak in him. Next chapter, The Riddle of the Sphinx. What wins in October? It's an age-old riddle that has grown increasingly tricky with expanded playoffs. After the Dodgers followed 211 regular season wins in 2022 and 2023 with a 1-6 regular with a 1-6 record in the postseason, the front office launched a deep analytical dive into what went wrong. The showing in 22 and 23 was so bad it bothered everybody, says the senior official who worked on the study. I won't say what I found, but when we looked at everything from the roster to how to play to the mindset, the remedy came from within the clubhouse. What makes this team really special is 2 years ago, we felt like we needed to pay more attention to little successes throughout the year, says Rojas, who joined the team in January 2023 trade with the Marlins, because this organization was used to dominating the regular season and not getting too excited for little moments within the season that make you ready for what is coming next. So, in 23, when we got slapped in the face again, the core of the team understood we had to prepare for October. We weren't prepared for the playoffs. How do we prepare for the playoffs? If we can really simulate a playoff game, it's like taking those games in the middle of the year and celebrating those moments, like you did something, like you want something. That's been the culture change. It's happened here a couple years ago. Says Roberts of The Evolution, we didn't solve the postseason, but I think that we really understood the postseason is a street fight. The regular season is a conventional boxing match. It's an old-school 12-round stick-and-jab fight with your technique. I'm not trying to bang analytics, but analytics and technique is the long game. The postseason is a UFC cage fight, and you've got to get your hands dirty because it's quick. If you don't have that mentality in a five-game series, you're going home. And that's what happened to us. First, the Padres, then the Diamondbacks, then the Diamondbacks. There wasn't any fear, and they came out swinging, and they were trying to get into the game, the boxing match, and we went home before we knew it. Roberts, too, has been an October difference maker. A manager's importance rises in the postseason because of the blink moments, unplanned situations that require urgency, not the data-thick stuff planning meetings in a boardroom full of people. Last postseason, Doc gave a masterclass in managing, says a rival general manager. The Dodgers are 24-9 the past two postseasons, including 10 come-from-behind wins, 6-1 in one-run games, and 4-0 in extra innings. Next chapter, the maestro. While Dodgers have a robust analytics department, they do not emphasize it above traditional baseball operations development methods. It's the genius of Friedman that he creates a symphony from among the different perspectives of uniform staff, medical team, player development, and analytics. These silos cannot exist separately, says one front office executive. Friedman is really good at that space. He's patient. He's not a reactor. He's a problem solver by nature. What we do best is more of the application of technology and analytics than just spending our way through it. The Dodgers still remind themselves about DJ Peters, a 6'5 highly athletic outfield prospect who dominated the hitting lab by smashing the ball 115 miles per hour, posting outliner numbers on a machine that measures ground forces and crushing, high-velocity pitching machine. After 5 years in the Dodgers system, Peters hit .197 in 70 major league games in 2021 while striking out more than a third of the time. He's now out of baseball. Says Rojas, I think the organization uses analytics as a little bit more than the players. I think the organization uses analytics a little bit more than the players. We have a really old locker room. I feel like we use it, but we feel like it's out there for them to know what we're doing, to know what we're doing. At the end of the day, we're not following it too much because we know winning is about what we do every single day to prepare. You'll see a lot of working on the little stuff. Preparation that way is maybe not as fun because being in a lab and hitting 106 miles per hour off the Trajack machine, we kind of put our preparation more into the little details that we can control, because it's really hard to control everything that is out there. It's not a lab out there. Analytic labs, we have one. But is that the key to success? I don't think so. I think the key to this team is knowing what you need to do every single day to prepare. Next chapter, the next wave. The Dodgers are not above making mistakes. They traded O'Neill Cruz and Jordan Alvarez for next to nothing. They paid Trevor Bauer $61 million to make 17 starts before releasing him after MLB suspended him for violating its domestic violence and sexual assault policy. Consulting with key players is a valued source of information for Friedman, who doesn't stop there. He says, "We try to get as much information as we can from teammates, coaches, clubhouse guys, media, broadcasters, as much information as we can just to make the calculated bet on whether or not they are fit or whether or not they will fit well within our ecosystem. And it's by no means perfect, but I think directionally, it's very helpful in our selection process." By adding Diaz and Tucker this winter, Friedman began leveraging the team's destination status. It's the next layer to Mookie, Freddie, Shohei core. Edwin Diaz obviously was at the top of our list, he says, but with a pretty low degree of confidence that we'd be able to get him, just because his team, the incumbent, also has similar resources. After the Mets caught Diaz a bit off guard with the signing of Devin Williams, another closer, and after hearing New York was slow to counter a request by Diaz, Los Angeles pounced with an aggressive bid. It wasn't until 2 or 3 days before we had agreed that we felt like this was our chance, Friedman says. Tucker turned down $350 million over 10 years from Toronto to take $110 million less over 4 years with the Dodgers. The owner's mindset is for all of us to not be flippant about where we are and what we do as much as we can to try and maintain this, Friedman says. This is a really special group to be aggressive, to enhance and augment it. We felt like it was the prudent play, and the level of partnership and appreciation for our fans who show up 50,000 strong every night and travel on the road, just the passion that our fans have. Yeah, we feel immense pressure to pour our backs into them. The argument of whether the Dodgers are too rich and too good for baseball will be decided at a labor negotiating table. There is no argument about what they are on the diamond, a star-studded team defined by its collective will. The big part of who we are, Roberts says, is that we have our guys believing that it's bigger than themselves. In this day and age of self-proclamation, a lot of sports is individual. Yeah, that's what it says. But I think our guys do a good as job as anyone in sacrificing certain things for the best interests of the ball club every day, whether it's playing time, roles, whatever it is. And when you have players like Freddie, Shohei, and Mookie, everyone's going to be following in line. We're fortunate for these guys. We're fortunate with these guys. The players only playing grabs your attention, but Rojas, a $5 million utility infielder last year, he may be the best way to explain why the Dodgers win. Excuse me. After LA lost to Toronto at home in the World Series Game 5 to put them on the brink of elimination, Rojas sat alone in the third base dugout for 20 minutes. I'm thinking, this may be my last time at Dodger Stadium with a Dodger uniform on. Wow. Rojas says, I'm going to be 37 years old next year. I'm a free agent. I don't know if these guys want me back. I was taking a little bit of extra time to reflect on what an amazing ride it was. I didn't want to take my whites off because I knew it could be the last time. By the time Rojas finally returned to his locker, a text was waiting for him on his phone. It was from Roberts. You're in there at second base for game 6. Rojas had not started a game in 25 days. Roberts did not consult the data or the matchups. He simply decided he cannot bear the idea of losing the World Series without giving one of his team leaders a chance to play. Rojas texted back, I got you, Doc. It was Rojas who saved the season twice in the ninth inning of Game 7. First with his two-strike, trying home. First with his two-strike, tying home run in the top of the inning. And again, when he threw off Isaiah Kiner Falefa at home in the bottom of the inning. When the guys on the team told me, "You saved us," I said, "No, I didn't save you guys. You guys saved me, saved my career, and gave me an opportunity to play another year." Rojas, who is returning this season on a one-year, $5.5 million deal, I feel that's how we all feel. They gave me the credit. I give the credit back. That's the reason why this organization is special. We all know that they're making a lot of money, right? We have the guys that can win a Cy Young or an MVP. But from my perspective, I don't see them chasing that. I see them doing whatever it takes for this team to win. Everybody who steps into this clubhouse can tell you the same thing. A month after Game 7, Rojas was sightseeing around the Trevi Fountain in Rome. A man recognized him. "Thank you," the man said. "You are a hero," says Rojas. "We took a picture, but I've always thought I couldn't do it if I was on that bench, you know? You really feel like if you join this team, it's for nothing else than winning championships." That is the end of our section. Thank you for joining me on this wild ride with the Dodgers through Sports Illustrated. It's my first reading, so bear with me. Thank you, everyone, for joining me today. I'm CMF, signing off.
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3: Next is the poetry moment. The poem is entitled "My Life Before I Knew It" by Lawrence Robb. Lawrence Robb was born in 1946 in Pittsfield, Massachusetts, and is a screenwriter and playwright, translator, critic, and essayist. My Life Before I Knew It. I liked rainy days when you didn't have to go outside and play. At night, I'd tell my sister there were snakes under her bed. When I mowed the lawn, I imagined being famous. Cautious and stubborn, unwilling to fail, I knew for certain what I didn't want to know. I hated to dance, I hated baseball, and collected airplane cards instead. I learned to laugh at jokes I didn't get. The death of Christ moved me, but only at the end of Ben-Hur. I thought Henry Mancini was a great composer. My secret desire was to own a collie who would walk with me in the woods when the leaves were falling, and I was thinking about writing the stories that would make me famous. Sullen, overweight, melancholy, writers didn't have to be good at sports. They stayed inside for long periods of time. They often wore glasses, but strangers were moved by what they accomplished and wrote them letters. One day, one of those strangers would introduce herself to me. And then, the life I'd never been able to foresee would begin. And everything before I became myself would appear necessary to the rest of the story. This is Ellen Mayer, looking forward to being with you again.

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This is Sally Surin, and today I'll be reading from Scientific American, the September 2025 edition. Humans are not so special after all. Whales mourn, magpies exhibit self-awareness, and Venus flytraps make memories. By Kate Wong. It was the telegram exchange that sparked an identity crisis for humankind. In 1960, a young Jane Goodall, working in a remote forest in Tanzania, observed a chimpanzee she named David Greybeard using blades of grass and twigs to fish nutritious termites out of their nests. The primatologist wrote to her mentor, Kenyan paleoanthropologist Louis Leakey, to tell him about her observation, which flew in the face of the conventional wisdom that held that only humans made tools. Leakey replied, "Now we must redefine tool, redefine man, or accept chimpanzees as human." For decades, centuries even, scholars have attempted to draw a hard line between our kind and the other organisms with whom we share the planet. They have argued that only humans have culture, sets of learned behaviors such as tool-making that are passed down from generation to generation. They have proposed that only humans think symbolically, using signs to represent objects or ideas. That our species alone is self-aware, capable of planning for the future and experiencing emotions such as joy and fear, love and grief. That only humans are conscious, possessed of an inner world of subjective experience. For his part, Charles Darwin, writing in the late 1800s, opined that non-human animals have the same cognitive abilities and emotions that humans have, and that any differences were a matter of degree and not kind. In the absence of any way to reliably read animal minds, however, scientists who studied animal behavior and cognition took the position that ascribing human thoughts, feelings, and motivations to animals, anthropomorphism, was a cardinal sin. But in recent decades, examples of other species demonstrating these capabilities have emerged from across the tree of life. The findings have spurred fresh thinking about what exactly distinguishes Homo sapiens, with our vaunted intelligence, from every other species on Earth. Let's look first at our evolutionary nearest and dearest. We, H. sapiens, possess much larger brains than our closest living relatives, the chimps and bonobos, do. Around three times as large. The brain requires 20% of our energy budget despite making up only 2% of our body mass. Naturally, anthropologists have wondered why we evolved such energetically expensive brains. At the same time, we know that H. sapiens is the sole surviving member of what was once a diverse group of humanoids. Surely our big brains and all the clever things they allow us to do were a major reason for our success as a species. A vital factor in why we alone went on to spread across the globe and thrive in every ecosystem we set our sights on, outcompeting other branches of humanity until we were the last hominem standing. Yet virtually every trait that anthropologists have identified as one that might have set our kind apart has subsequently been found in another member of the family. Our closest evolutionary cousins, the Neanderthals, left behind decorations that suggest they use symbols, which may indicate a capacity for language. The same goes for our smaller-brained relative, Homo erectus. And some 3.3 million years ago, long before brain size began to expand in our lineage, an unknown hominin, possibly Australopithecus afarensis, shaped basalt cobbles into cutting tools, demonstrating an understanding of the material properties of stone and a vision for how to transform a lump of rock into a useful implement. It's not just our closest hominin and great apes relatives that share our powers of cognition. Humans were long thought to be the only moral animals, uniquely equipped with a sense of right and wrong, but we now know this is not the case. The late primatologist Franz Duval and Sarah F. Brosnan found in laboratory experiments that brown capuchin monkeys would decline a reward of a slice of cucumber if they observed another monkey receiving a better treat, a grape, for the same task. The monkeys' rejection of unequal payment for equivalent work demonstrated that they have a sense of fairness and experience moral outrage when they get a raw deal. Other animals exhibit other elements of morality, including empathy. Mice, for instance, can share the emotional state of another individual, exhibiting increased sensitivity to pain if they see a companion showing signs of pain. Dogs recognize distress in their owners and will offer consolation.
Rats will sacrifice their own gains to alleviate the suffering of a conspecific, foregoing a food reward if taking the food means inflicting pain on another rat. Empathy and other complex emotions were long considered beyond the experience of non-human creatures, but mounting evidence indicates that they are widespread among mammals. Some of the most striking examples involve emotional responses to death. In 2018, an orca known as Taliqua made headlines around the world when she carried her dead calf with her for 17 days while she swam 1,000 miles across the Salish Sea. In 2024, Taliqua lost another calf. This time, she held on to its corpse for at least 11 days before releasing it. Researchers characterized the mother orca's reaction to these losses as grief. Apes, monkeys, and elephants have been observed to mourn the loss of bonded individuals, too. It's not just large-brained mammals that appear to express sorrow, however. Barbara King, who is known for her research and writing on animal cognition and emotion, has described compelling examples of grief in peccaries, donkeys, and ferrets, among others. Our fellow mammals are not the only animals to show signs of thinking and feeling as humans do. The Eurasian magpie, a species of bird, can recognize itself in the mirror, a sign of consciousness. Fish feel pain, another conscious experience, when given an injection that causes discomfort. Lab zebrafish will vacate their preferred habitat, which has been decorated with pleasing rocks and vegetation, to visit a barren habitat whose water is infused with a pain reliever. And studies of bees and other insects suggest that they may experience both pain and joy. That is, these creatures, too, may be sentient. Although the evidence for consciousness in fish, reptiles, insects, and other invertebrates has yet to accumulate to the degree that it has in mammals and birds, researchers are taking the possibility far more seriously than they have in the past. In 2024, dozens of scientists signed a declaration acknowledging that species quite different from humans may have experiences of consciousness, and that this possibility needs to be considered in decisions that affect these animals. The document could help shape policies governing animal research ethics and welfare. One more group of organisms deserves mention. In recent years, researchers have increasingly begun to explore the idea that plants, traditionally viewed as non-cognitive beings, can learn, remember, make decisions, communicate, and experience the world uniquely. In this way, some investigators propose they are conscious. Consider the Venus flytrap, a carnivorous plant that catches flies, ants, and other insects when they brush against the sensory hair-like structures in the plant's trap. The plant remembers when it has been touched. After two touches, the trap closes and imprisons the insect's prey. After five touches, it produces the enzymes needed to digest its catch. Other plants sense when they are being munched by hungry insects and emit chemical signals that summon predators of their attackers. We might not be as unique as we thought we were, but we needn't feel demoted. There's something marvelous about finding a common thread between flytrap and ferret, bee, and human. We're not separate from nature, we're connected to it, part of the weave of life, in all of its dazzling diversity. Could AI really kill off humans? Many people believe AI will one day cause human extinction. A little math tells us it wouldn't be that easy. By Michael J.D. Vermeer. In a popular sci-fi cliché, one day artificial intelligence goes rogue and kills every human, wiping out the species. Could this truly happen? In real-world surveys, AI researchers say that they see human extinction as a plausible outcome of AI development. In 2024, hundreds of these researchers signed a statement that read, "Mitigating the risk of extinction from AI should be a global priority alongside other societal-scale risks such as pandemics and nuclear war." Pandemics and nuclear war are real, tangible concerns, more so than AI doom, at least to me, a scientist at the RAND Corporation, where my colleagues and I do all kinds of research on national security issues. RAND might be best known for its role in developing strategies for preventing nuclear catastrophe during the Cold War. My coworkers and I take big threats to humanity seriously, so I proposed a project to research AI's potential to cause human extinction.
My team's hypothesis was this. No scenario can be described in which AI is conclusively an extinction threat to humanity. Humans are simply too adaptable, too plentiful, and too dispersed across the planet for AI to wipe us out with any tools hypothetically at its disposal. If we could prove this hypothesis wrong, it would mean that AI might pose a real extinction risk. Many people are assessing catastrophic hazards related to AI. In the most extreme cases, some people assert that AI will become superintelligence with a near certain chance of using novel advanced tech such as nanotechnology to take over Earth and wipe us out. Forecasters have tried to estimate the likelihood of existential risk from an AI-induced disaster, often predicting there is a 0 to 10% chance that AI will cause humanity's extinction by 2100. We were skeptical of the value of predictions like these for policymaking and risk reduction. Our team consisted of a scientist, me, an engineer, and mathematician. We swallowed our AI skepticism and, in very Rand-like fashion, set about detailing how AI could actually cause human extinction. A simple global catastrophe or societal collapse was not enough for us. We were trying to take the risk of extinction seriously, which meant we were interested only in a complete wipeout of our species. We weren't trying to find out whether AI would try to kill us. We asked only whether it could succeed in such an attempt. It was a morbid task. We went about it by analyzing exactly how AI might exploit three major threats commonly perceived as existential risks: nuclear war, biological pathogens, and climate change. It turns out that it would be very hard, though not completely out of the realm of possibility, for AI to get rid of us all. The good news, if I can call it that, is that we don't think AI could eliminate humans by using nuclear weapons. Even if AI somehow acquired the ability to launch all of the 12,000-plus warheads in the 9-country global nuclear stockpile, the explosions, radioactive fallout, and resulting nuclear winter would most likely still fall short of causing an extinction-level event. Humans are far too plentiful and dispersed for the detonations to directly target all of us. AI could detonate weapons over the most fuel-dense areas on the planet and still fail to produce as much as the meteor that wiped out the dinosaurs, and there are not enough nuclear warheads in existence to fully irradiate all the planet's usable agricultural land. In other words, an AI-initiated nuclear Armageddon would be cataclysmic, but it would probably not kill every human being. Some people would survive and have the potential to reconstitute the species. We did deem pandemics a plausible extinction threat. Previous natural plagues have been catastrophic, but human societies have soldiered on. Even a minimal population, a few thousand people, could eventually revive the species. A hypothetically 99.99% lethal pathogen would leave more than 800,000 humans alive. We determined, however, that a combination of pathogens probably could be designed to achieve nearly 100% lethality. An AI could be used to deploy such pathogens in a manner that assured rapid global reach. The key limitation is that AI would need to somehow infect or otherwise exterminate communities that would inevitably isolate themselves when faced with a species-ending pandemic. Finally, if AI were to accelerate garden variety, anthropogenic climate change, it would not rise to an extinction-level threat. We would seek out new environmental niches in which to survive, even if it involved moving to the planet's poles. Making Earth completely uninhabitable for humans would require pumping something much more potent than carbon dioxide into the atmosphere. The bad news is that those much more powerful greenhouse gases exist. They can be produced at industrial scales, and they persist in the atmosphere for hundreds or thousands of years. If AI were to evade international monitoring and orchestrate the production of a few hundred megatons of these chemicals, an amount

key physical systems that create the threat, such as the means to launch nuclear weapons or the infrastructure for chemical manufacturing. It would need the ability to persuade humans to help and hide its actions long enough for it to succeed. And it would have to be able to carry on without humans around to support it. Because even after society started to collapse, follow-up actions would be required to cause full extinction. Our team concluded that if AI did not possess all four of these capabilities, its extinction project would fail. That said, it is plausible that someone could create AI with all these capabilities, perhaps even unintentionally. Developers are already trying to build agentic or more autonomous AI, and they've observed AI that has the capacity for scheming and deception. But if extinction is a possible outcome of AI development, doesn't that mean we should follow the precautionary principle and shut it all down because we're better off safe than sorry? We say the answer is no. The shut-it-down approach makes sense only if people don't care much about the benefits of AI. For better or worse, people do care a great deal about the benefits it is likely to bring, and we shouldn't forego them to avoid a potential but highly uncertain catastrophe, even one as consequential as human extinction. So will AI one day kill us all? It is not absurd to say it could. At the same time, our work shows that we humans don't need AI's help to destroy ourselves. One surefire way to lessen extinction risk, whether from AI or some other cause, is to increase our chances of survival by reducing the number of nuclear weapons, restricting globe-heating chemicals, and improving pandemic surveillance. It also makes sense to invest in AI safety research, even if you don't buy the argument that AI is a potential extinction risk. The same responsible AI development approaches that can mitigate risk from extinction will also mitigate risks from other AI-related harms that are less consequential but more certain to occur. Cracking a 125-year-old math problem. A breakthrough in Hilbert's sixth problem is a major step in grounding physics in math. By Jack Murtaugh. When the greatest mathematician alive unveils a vision for the next century of research, the math world takes notice. That's exactly what happened in 1900 at the International Congress of Mathematicians at Sorbonne University in Paris. Legendary mathematician David Hilbert presented 10 unsolved problems as ambitious guideposts for the 20th century. He later expanded his list to include 23 problems, and their influence on mathematical thought over the past 125 years cannot be overstated. Hilbert's sixth problem was one of the loftiest. He called for axiomatizing physics, or determining the bare minimum of mathematical assumptions behind all its theories. Broadly construed, it's not clear whether mathematical physicists could ever be sure they had fully met this challenge. Hilbert mentioned some specific sub-goals, however, and researchers have since refined his vision into concrete steps toward its solution. In March, mathematicians Yu Deng of University of Chicago and Zaire Hani and Zhao Ma, both at the University of Michigan, posted a paper to the preprint server rxiv.org in which they claim to have achieved one of those goals. If their work withstands scrutiny, it will mark a major stride toward grounding physics in math and may open the door to analogous breakthroughs in other areas of physics. In the paper, the researchers suggest they have figured out how to unify three physical theories that explain the motion of fluids. These theories govern a range of engineering applications from aircraft design to weather prediction, but until now, they rested on assumptions that hadn't been rigorously proven. This breakthrough won't change the theories themselves, but it mathematically justifies them and strengthens our confidence that the equations work the way we think they do. Each theory differs in how much it zooms in on a flowing liquid or gas. At the microscopic level, fluids are composed of particles, little billiard balls bopping around and occasionally colliding, and Newton's laws of motion work well to describe their trajectories. But when you zoom out to consider the collective behavior of vast numbers of particles at the so-called mesoscopic level, it's no longer convenient to model each one individually. In 1872,
Austrian theoretical physicist Ludwig Boltzmann addressed this problem when he

0: developed what became known as the Boltzmann equation. Instead of tracking the behavior of every particle, the equation considers this likely behavior of a typical particle. This statistical perspective smooths over the low-level details in favor of higher-level trends. The equation allows physicists to calculate the evolution of quantities such as momentum and thermal conductivity in the fluid without painstakingly considering every microscopic collision. Zoom out further and you find yourself in the macroscopic world. Here, we view a fluid not as a collection of discrete particles but as a single continuous substance. At this level of analysis, a different suite of equations, the Euler and Navier-Stokes equations, accurately describe how fluids move and their physical properties interrelate without recourse to particles at all. The three levels of analysis all describe the same underlying reality, how fluids flow. In principle, each theory should build on the theory below it in the hierarchy. At the macroscopic level, the Euler and Navier-Stokes equations should follow logically from the Boltzmann equation at the mesoscopic level, which in turn should follow logically from Newton's laws of motion at the microscopic level. This relation is the kind of axiomatization that Hilbert called for in its sixth problem. And he explicitly referenced Boltzmann's work on gases in his write-up of the problem. We expect complete theories of physics to follow mathematical rules that explain a phenomenon from the microscopic to the macroscopic levels. If scientists fail to bridge that gap, then it might suggest a misunderstanding in our existing theories. Unifying the three perspectives on fluid dynamics has been a stubborn challenge for the field, but Deng, Hani, and Ma may have just done it. Their achievement builds on decades of incremental progress. Prior advancements all came with some kind of asterisk, though. For example, the derivations involved worked only on short timescales, in a vacuum, or under simplifying conditions. The new proof broadly consists of three steps. Derive the macroscopic theory from the mesoscopic one, derive the mesoscopic theory from the microscopic one, and then stitch them together in a single derivation of the macroscopic laws all the way from the microscopic ones. The first step was previously understood, and even Hilbert himself contributed to it. Deriving the mesoscopic from the microscopic, however, has been much more mathematically difficult. Remember, the mesoscopic setting is about the collective behavior of vast numbers of particles. So Deng, Hani, and Ma looked at what happens to Newton's equations as the number of individual particles colliding and ricocheting grows to infinity and the particle size shrinks to zero. They proved that when you stretch Newton's equations to these extremes, the statistical behavior of the system, or the likely behavior of a typical particle in the fluid, converges to the solution of the Boltzmann equation. This step forms a bridge by enabling one to derive the mesoscopic math from the extremal behavior of the microscopic math. The major hurdle in this step concerned the length of time that the equations were modeling. Mathematicians already knew how to derive the Boltzmann equation from Newton's laws on very short timescales, but that doesn't suffice for Hilbert's program, because real-world fluids can flow for any stretch of time. With longer timescales comes more complexity. More collisions take place, and the entire history of a particle's interactions might bear on that particle's current behavior. The authors overcame this obstacle by doing careful accounting of just how much a particle's history affects its present and leveraging new mathematical techniques to argue that the cumulative effects of prior collisions remain minor. Gluing together their long timescale breakthrough and previous work on deriving the Euler and Navier-Stokes equations from the Boltzmann equation unifies three theories of fluid dynamics. The finding justifies taking different perspectives on fluids based on what's most useful in context, because mathematically they converge on one ultimate theory describing one reality. Assuming the proof is correct, it breaks new ground in Hilbert's program. We can only hope that with just such fresh approaches, the dam will burst on Hilbert's challenges and more physics will flow downstream. Nostalgia keeps friendships alive. The Social Benefits of Yearning for the Past Are Starting to Come into Focus by Quan Ju Huang. Nostalgia is a complex emotion. It blends longing for a cherished past and the bittersweet realization that one can never fully return to that time. Psychologists have puzzled over why humans experience this intricate emotion. Does nostalgia trap us in the past, or does it function as a psychological resource that could lead us to the future? People can feel nostalgic about many things, but research shows that nostalgic narratives often center on others, especially those who hold significant meaning in our lives. We may feel nostalgic for childhood family gatherings, shared experiences with school friends, or holidays spent with loved ones. Even when we reminisce about other things, such as childhood toys or the aroma of a particular meal, those memories often feature moments we shared with people. Nostalgia's social tones are well known to researchers, but its effect on social relationships is less understood. In previous research, my colleagues and I found that during the COVID lockdown, people often turned to music that evoked nostalgic feelings when they were lonely and lacked social contact. Similar patterns appeared in the selection of other leisure diversions, such as classic television shows, traditional board games, and other familiar favorites. People seem to find solace in nostalgia when they are disconnected from others. We wondered whether nostalgia might be triggered to help people regulate their social connections and networks. So we conducted a series of studies examining whether nostalgia not only brings temporary feelings of connectedness, but also motivates people to seek and eventually achieve close connections with others. In our first two studies, we surveyed 449 undergraduate students from the University at Buffalo and an additional 396 U.S. adults recruited through a nationwide survey panel. Participants completed a questionnaire measuring nostalgia proneness, which used a scale to assess how frequently they felt nostalgic and how important they found those experiences to be. They also reported the number of people in their closest networks, friends and loved ones it would be hard to imagine life without, close networks, also close but not part of the inner circle, and less close networks, still important but not as tightly connected. Participants who were highly prone to nostalgia had more people in their innermost friendship circle. Further, this tendency was linked to their motivation to maintain their social network. Nostalgic people seem to be more driven to invest resources in keeping their relationships over time. This effect holds true regardless of a person's personality traits, such as extroversion, agreeableness, or emotional stability. Past research shows that there are two major motivations affecting our social networks: one to meet new people, and the other to strengthen our existing connections. We discovered that people who were very nostalgia-prone scored high on both types of social motivations, but the effects were stronger for bolstering their existing network. It was not clear from the data whether nostalgia caused changes in behavior and motivation, however. Perhaps having big social networks and lots of old friends simply makes people yearn more for the past. In a third study, we set out to investigate that possibility by analyzing data from the Netherlands that tracked the same group of 520 participants from 2013 to 2019, recording things such as the proneness to nostalgia and their social network size. Much like in the U.S. surveys, people with a greater tendency for nostalgia in the Dutch group had a larger number of close social ties, that is, people whom participants reported being able to talk to about important matters in their lives. But the finding most exciting to us had to do with the change over time. Nostalgia measured at an earlier time point predicted a larger network of close ties later. Having a larger close social network, however, was not a predictor of more nostalgic tendencies later. That suggests nostalgia could be driving changes in social behavior that promote connection. The Dutch data also showed that close social networks tend to shrink with age. As people grow older, they are more likely to lose touch and cut ties for varied reasons, including major life events such as moving to a new city or becoming a parent. In line with that, we found that the close social networks of people with low levels of nostalgia proneness shrank over the 7 years for which we had data. Interestingly, though, Those with high nostalgia proneness maintained a relatively stable number of close networks in the same period. Our research is the first to show that a past-oriented emotion can have substantial, long-term effects on our social relationships. We suspect that nostalgia acts as a psychological resource, helping people counteract the loss of close friendships and relationships as they age. As such, it joins many other human emotions that have evolved to serve important social functions. So go ahead and listen to your favorite song from high school, or find an episode from that TV show that made you laugh when you were young. Nostalgia may act as an emotional signal that guides us to reflect on what truly matters in our lives. The sense of potential loss and irreversibility that comes with it may serve as a powerful reminder to live fully in the present with our loved ones and aim to move toward a shared future. Hype about gluten-free diets. Other wheat components are more likely to trigger health problems. By Lydia Denworth. Hype about gluten-free diets. Other wheat components are more likely to trigger health problems. By Lydia Denworth. Recently, a friend I'll call Anne told me she had cut gluten out of her diet to try to reduce joint pain in her hands. "I feel so much better," she said. Anne is just one of many people who have self-prescribed such a diet, avoiding wheat because gluten is the primary nourishment protein in the developing plant. Usually, people do this after hearing, anecdotally or from social media, that gluten is inflammatory and at the root of a range of physical and mental problems. Anne's story gave me pause. I have been known to joke that I am on an all-gluten diet because I enjoy bread and baked goods so much. But she and I are the same age, and I, too, have joint pain in my hands. Might that improve if I gave up gluten? This is a question of considerable medical importance. For the roughly 1% of the population with celiac disease, gluten is clearly the problem. In celiac disease, white blood cells in the immune system regard gluten as a foreign invader, like a bacterium, and start attacking. The pain can be intense. The intestinal cells get damaged, and that leads to intestinal malfunction, says Benjamin Lebwohl, gastroenterologist and researcher at Columbia University's Celiac Disease Center. Celiac, which is linked to immune system genes called HLAs, causes a range of gut-related symptoms, including stomach pain, diarrhea, and constipation. The ability to absorb nutrients goes down, leading to weight loss. There can also be damage beyond the gut, such as brain fog, joint pain, and infertility. No wonder people struggling with the disease have become so worried about gluten. More general concerns about gluten causing inflammation appear misguided, however. In most people without celiac disease, eating gluten does not cause digestive problems, nor has it been found to activate inflammatory markers in the gut. The inaccurate idea that gluten is inflammatory is largely promoted via social media, which often escalates misconceptions and misinformation, says Elena Nikiforo, a rheumatologist at King's College Hospital in London. Still, not everyone without celiac disease can easily digest wheat. Some have been diagnosed with non-celiac gluten sensitivity. When they stop eating gluten, they say they feel better. Why that should be is largely a mystery. There's very little we really understand about why gluten makes people feel ill outside the world of celiac disease, Lebwohl says. In some cases, people do have celiac but haven't been properly diagnosed. It's important to rule the illness out, Lebwohl says. Patients should also rule out wheat allergies. There's a new test in which researchers can use a tiny microscope in the intestines to watch as mucosal cells in the gut are challenged by possible allergens. It has revealed a subtle type of reaction, so-called type 2 allergies. Unlike acute allergic responses that may require immediate medical intervention, type 2 allergies trigger slower responses in the body over hours rather than minutes. But most of the latest research suggests that other components in wheat are causing the symptoms people mistakenly ascribe to gluten. The condition should be called non-celiac wheat sensitivity, not gluten sensitivity, says Detlef Schuppan, a gastroenterologist and immunologist at the University of Mainz School of Medicine in Germany. Schuppan and others have shown repeatedly that other wheat proteins, amylase trypsin inhibitors, ATIs, cause autoimmune responses and intestinal inflammation in mice and in humans. These were innate immunity triggers, not the gluten itself, Schupan says. ATIs could be part of the problem in celiac disease, in wheat sensitivity, and in some cases of irritable bowel syndrome. Researchers have investigated the role of FODMAPs, a large group of short-chain carbohydrates, including wheat and dairy molecules that can be hard to digest. If someone has an issue with FODMAPs, cutting out wheat alone can seem like a solution. Still, one study comparing a reduced FODMAP diet with a gluten-free diet found the latter more effective at reducing many symptoms. As for joint pain, there may be shared underlying processes between rheumatoid arthritis and celiac disease. Some studies have found limited improvement of the inflammatory joint symptoms in rheumatoid arthritis patients who stop eating gluten and some other suspect foods. But Nicoforo emphasizes that most of the research has limitations, such as a short testing duration, and experts aren't yet convinced by the evidence of a dietary treatment for RA. The most common source of joint pain in people older than 40 years is, in fact, not RA, but osteoarthritis, OA, which develops from wear and tear on joints and not from an autoimmune response. I would think it unlikely for gluten to impact OA, Nicoforo says. ATIs could be the culprit in someone with joint pain, Schupan suggests. Adopting a gluten-free diet unnecessarily can bring risks. Such diets are often low in fiber, which can increase the risk of heart disease, according to Lebwohl and his colleagues. Many gluten-free products are also lacking in nutrients and are ultra-processed, which recent research shows to be unhealthy. Experts emphasize that only people with true celiac disease need to avoid gluten from all sources. People with type 2 wheat allergies or an ATI sensitivity can improve symptoms by reducing consumption by 80 to 90%, Schupan says. That's an approach I might consider after I make a sandwich for lunch. The science of parenting, coping with a life-altering diagnosis. When a child has a major health issue, learning how to manage new routines and expectations can be the key to everyone's happiness. By Beth S. Russell. What am I supposed to do now? This question was the most common one from parents when I started my training in the quiet and solemn neonatal intensive care unit, NICU, of an otherwise welcoming, brightly lit, cheerful children's hospital. I felt the pain and loss of these critically ill infants' parents, who were sometimes slumped and moving slowly in their worry. Their soft voices belied the anxiety about the future bouncing off every wall. How would they care for their child at home without the equipment and support of the hospital? How would they build the routines to help their child thrive under unimaginably hard circumstances? More than 20 years later, at a different children's hospital, I saw some of the same worries in parents of teenagers with chronic pain. Even though these parents were a decade or more into their caregiving routines, many were still not sure about what to do or how to care for their children as they approached adulthood. Without exception, they wanted their teens to strive for an independent adulthood, but they had trouble providing even small opportunities for independence out of fear of disruption to their child's medical care plan. Just like the NICU parents from my training days, these families were struggling to be the best possible care providers and parents. That needle is hard to thread. Raising a child with a chronic health condition changes the routines that shape everyday life. Meals, bathing, and dressing might be different than planned. Bedtime and playtime also shift. Parents still need to be patient, warm, responsive, and encouraging. That doesn't change. Being able to give praise and to provide structure and consistency remain important, but might prove harder to prioritize. These caregiving demands can be extreme, and research tells us that parents can find it difficult to meet their own needs and the needs of their children, often sacrificing their own health care and well-being. Caregiver burden, the stresses and strains specific to people in the role of caregiver for someone with a chronic health condition, can have negative effects on parents' health and is reflected in many indicators of psychological well-being, such as increased symptoms of anxiety and depression and decreased overall life satisfaction. After decades of studying how people manage psychological distress, including children with chronic relapsing conditions, I have designed and evaluated support programs to help families manage daily stresses. A child's diagnosis can help their family make sense of past struggles and give them a sense of what strategies might get them through those that lie ahead. But it may also be deeply unsettling and scary, because the information might be overwhelming and lead to new worries. No parent can anticipate what launching their grown child into independence someday will be like, and those whose children have chronic health problems have fewer examples to shape their expectations. Part of this uncertainty arises because parenting is one of our most vulnerable and precious roles, and as a result, parents tend to guard their struggles. It's also attributable to the fact that families have unique experiences, even when they are confronting the same diagnosis. What works for one family might not work equally well for others. That can lead people to be skeptical, protective, or reluctant to share advice or try new approaches. Most of the parents I talk to tell me they don't have time or energy for self-care. Evidence also suggests the care we provide ourselves gets us only so far, especially when times are particularly tough and stress very high. When we find ourselves on the edge of being overwhelmed, we need more than the familiar set of one or two relaxation activities we know work. It's time to reach deeper into the coping toolbox. It is too steep an expectation to think parents can do it all for themselves, at least not all the time. And it sets them up to feel pressure, guilt, and shame when they can't fit in an afternoon nature hike or a soak in the tub. Here's a set of skills and practices for parents of children with chronic illnesses or life-changing diagnoses that I recommend parents try. Flexibility. This first one is hard work, but recent research indicates cognitive flexibility is one of the most successful ways to deal with negative experiences. It calls for being only lightly committed to any given solution, so that if we don't see the improvement we hoped for, we can pivot to a different strategy. Often, we rigidly stick to the coping skills that have worked in the past, but what helped in one situation might not help as much the next time. Flexibility lets us see multiple paths out of a tough spot and leaves us the option to loop back to past strategies to find the right fit for any given moment. When my younger brother was diagnosed with amyotrophic lateral sclerosis, I found daily 20-minute runs on a treadmill extremely helpful, but only in the afternoon. In the evening, running just wound me up and ruined my sleep, and running in the morning was too complicated to fit into my caregiving and work schedule. In my case, being flexible with the timing was the key to making running an effective coping strategy. Joy. Sometimes the best thing we can do is to try to pass time in fun ways, especially with our children. Routines that bring us moments of joy are invaluable counterpoints to the gravity of worry and daily hassles. Finding quick touch points that make us smile can be simple, especially when we rely on our five senses. Keeping a playlist of favorite songs or a favorite book on hand, wearing a favorite shirt with just the right soft feel, and planning a favorite meal or snack after a day full of appointments are all strategies to bring something small and positive into our days in ways that can be easily shared with our children. Community. Social networks are the most agile when they are diverse and when parents have different people to draw on for their various needs. Try to build a social safety net that includes both people who are excellent in a tight spot and those who are reliable everyday supports. The friends and family always up for quietly watching a movie on the couch or going for a ride to the laundromat or taking a walk around the block after dinner. And although in-person connections are valuable, online communities can also be powerful points of reassurance and encouragement. Building these resources takes time, and the middle of a crisis is a hard moment to try new things. I advise families to use calmer times to identify and try novel ways of coping so they can practice engaging those resources. That way, when days get rougher, the resources are familiar and easier to reach for, rather than having to be developed from scratch when needed the most. The Many Moons of Saturn. Edward Ashton helped to discover 2/3 of the planet's known moons by Megan Bartles. A mere decade ago, astronomers knew of just 62 moons around Saturn. Today, the ringed planet boasts a staggering 274 official satellites. That's more than any other world in the solar system, and far too many for most people to keep track of. Astronomer Edward Ashton is no exception, even though he has helped discover 192 of them. He thinks that's the total anyway, after pausing to do some mental math. Ashton is now a postdoctoral fellow at the Academy Sinica Institute of Astronomy and Astrophysics in Taiwan. He fell into the hunt for Saturn's moons in 2018 when his then academic advisor suggested the project for his PhD at the University of British Columbia. It has been a fruitful search. Most recently in March, Ashton and his colleagues announced a batch of 128 newfound Saturnian satellites. Scientific American spoke with Ashton about the science of discovering so many relatively tiny moons, most of them just a few kilometers wide, using vast amounts of data gathered by the Canadian France Hawaii Telescope, CFHT, located in Hawaii. How have you found these moons? To detect the moons, we use a technique known as shifting and stacking. We take 44 sequential images of the same patch of sky over a 3-hour period, because in that time frame, the moons move relative to the stars at a rate similar to Saturn's. If we just stack the images normally, then the moon appears as a streak across the images, and that dilutes the signal of the moon. So what we do is shift the images relative to one another at multiple different rates near that of Saturn, and then we basically flip between the different shift rates like a flipbook. If the shift rate is not quite at the rate of the moon, then the moon is going to be slightly elongated. As you get closer to the rate of the moon, then the moon slowly combines into a dot. Then as you get faster than the moon's rate, it expands again. So we basically look at the images and then quickly blink through the different rates, and you can see the moon coalescing. That's for a single night. But just seeing an object moving at a Saturn-like rate near Saturn doesn't guarantee that it is a moon. It's highly likely that the object is a moon, but that hasn't been confirmed. So what we need to do is track the objects to show that they are in orbit around the planet. To do that, we repeat the shift and stack process multiple times over many months and years. Why did this discovery happen now? Did you need new techniques and observatories to do this work? The technique and the technology have been there for a while. The same techniques have been used to find moons of Neptune and Uranus, but the sky area around those planets where moons can exist is a lot smaller, so it takes less time to search through the data. One of the reasons this hasn't been done for Saturn is that it's very time-consuming. Why do those other planets have less space where moons could be than Saturn does? Those planets are less massive, therefore the stable orbits that moons can have are smaller. I was wondering whether this technique works for other planets, and clearly the answer is yes. Do you think there are other moons that have yet to be found with that method around Saturn or other planets? We did find moon candidates around Saturn that we weren't able to track long enough to be able to confirm them. So if you redo this technique, you will be able to find more moons around Saturn, but it is a case of diminishing returns. If you used a larger telescope than the CFHT, then you'd be able to see fainter moons, so you'd be able to find more. At the moment, if you use the same technique for Jupiter, you will be able to find fainter moons. The problem is that the amount of sky the moons of Jupiter can occupy is significantly larger than the amount of sky that can be occupied by the moons of Saturn. So the method is even more time-consuming for Jupiter. And Jupiter is much brighter than Saturn and the other planets. There's a lot of scattered light that makes it harder to see the moons. So it's even harder to find satellites around Jupiter. And as you mentioned, other groups have already done this work for Uranus and Neptune. Does that mean we're maxed out on moons until we have better observations? Yes, you probably have to wait until better technology comes along. Is there something being built or planned right now that could be that better technology? Currently, there are telescopes that can see deeper than the CFHT, such as the James Webb Space Telescope, JWST. The problem is that the JWST's field of view is very small, so you have to do quite a few observations to be able to cover the required area. But there is a telescope set to launch pretty soon, the Nancy Grace Roman Space Telescope, that has quite a large field of view, so that'll be a good telescope to use for hunting more moons. Do you have more moon hunting observations to analyze? No, I'm taking a little break from moons. I've got other projects to work on relating to trans-Neptunian objects. They're quite far away. They're hard to see. There are some mysteries about them at the moment. It's interesting to understand their structures and how it relates to planet formation.
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2: 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The poem is entitled A Light Left On by me, Sartan. A Light Left On.

in the evening, we came back into our yellow room. 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This is Ella Bear, looking forward to being with you again.

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2: Now, dear listeners, it is time for the Cleveland Sight Center Network Story Hour. We have an excellent narration prepared for you this evening. So relax in your favorite Victorian-era armchair and allow your imagination to take you into fantastic hidden worlds filled with intrigue, mystery, scandal, whimsy, silly, made-up words, possibly a talking dog, and plenty of snooty characters saying smart-sounding things. And now, here is tonight's tale.

0: Mr. Utterson, the lawyer, was a man of a rugged countenance that was never lighted by a smile. Cold, scanty and embarrassed in discourse, backward in sentiment, lean, long, dusty, dreary, and yet somehow lovable. His friends were those of his own blood, or those whom he'd known longest, and his affections, like ivy, grew with time. Hence, no doubt, the bond that united him to Mr. Richard Enfield, his distant kinsman, the well-known man about town. It was a nut to crack for many what these two could see in each other, or what subject they could find in common. It was reported by those who encountered them on their Sunday walks that they said nothing, looked singularly dull, and would hail with obvious relief the appearance of a friend. For all that, the two men put the greatest store by these excursions, counted them the chief jewel of each week, and not only set aside occasions of pleasure, but even resisted the calls of business that they might enjoy them uninterrupted. It chanced on one of these rambles that their way led them down a by-street in a busy quarter of London. The street was small and what is called quiet. On one corner, the street was broken by the entry of a court, and just at that point, a certain sinister building thrust forward its gable on the street. It was two stories high, showed no window, nothing but a door on the lower story, and a blind forehead of discoloured wall on the upper, and bore in every feature the marks of prolonged and sordid negligence. The door, which was equipped with neither bell nor knocker, was blistered and disdained. Mr. Enfield and the lawyer were on the other side of the street, but when they came abreast of the entry, the former lifted up his cane and pointed. "Did you ever notice that door?" he asked. And when his companion had replied in the affirmative, said, "It is connected in my mind with a very odd story." "Indeed," said Mr. Utterson. "And what was that?" "Well, it was this way," returned Mr. Enfield. "I was coming home from some place at the end of the world about 3 o'clock of a black winter morning, and my way lay through a part of town where there was literally nothing to be seen but lamps. All at once, I saw two figures. One, a little man who was stumping along eastward at a good walk, and the other, a girl of maybe 8 or 10, who was running as hard as she was able down a cross street. Well, sir, the two ran into one another naturally enough at the corner. And then came the horrible part of the thing. For the man trampled calmly over the child's body and left her screaming on the ground. Sounds nothing to hear, but it was hellish to see. It wasn't like a man. It was like some damned juggernaut. I shouted, took to my heels and collared the gentleman and brought him back to where there was already quite a group about the screaming child. He was perfectly cool and made no resistance, but gave me one look so ugly that it brought the sweat out on me. The people who had turned out were the child's own family. The child wasn't much the worse, more frightened. I had taken a loathing to my gentleman at first sight. So had the child's family, which was only natural. I never saw a circle of such hate-filled faces. And there was the man in the middle, with a kind of black, sneering coolness. But frightened, too, I could see that. But carrying it off, sir, like Satan. 'If you choose to make capital of this accident,' he said, 'I am naturally helpless. No gentleman but wishes to avoid a scene. Name your figure.' Well, we screwed him up to £100 for the child's family. He would clearly have liked to stick out, but there was something about the lot of us that meant mischief, and at last he struck. The next thing was to get the money. And where do you think he carried us but to that place with the door? Whipped out a key, went in, and presently came back with a matter of £10 in gold and a check for the balance on Coutts drawn payable to bearer, and signed with a name that I can't mention, though it's one of the points of my story. But it was a name at least very well known, and often printed. The figure was stiff, but the signature was good for more than that, if it was only genuine. I took the liberty of pointing out to my gentleman that the whole business looked suspicious, and that a man does not, in real life, walk into a cellar door at 4 in the morning and come out with another man's check for close upon £100. but he was quite easy and sneering.
1: "Set your mind at rest," he said. "I will stay with you till the bank's open and cash the check myself."
0: So we all set off and passed the rest of the night in my chambers, and next day, when we had breakfasted, went in a body to the bank. I gave in the check myself and said I had every reason to believe it was a forgery. Not a bit of it. The check was genuine.
1: "Hmm?" pressed Mr. Utterson.
0: "I see you feel as I do," said Mr. Enfield. "Yes, it's a bad story. For my man was a fellow that nobody could have to do with, a really damnable man. And the person that signed the check is the very pink of the proprieties, celebrated too. Blackmail, I suppose. An honest man paying through the nose for some of the capers of his youth. Blackmail House is what I call that place with a door in consequence."
1: Mr. Utterson asked rather suddenly,
2: "And you don't know if the signer of the check lives there?"
0: "A likely place, isn't it?" returned Mr. Enfield. "But he lives in some square or other nearby. I've studied this place for myself. It seems scarcely a house. There's no other door, and nobody goes in or out but once in a while the gentleman of my adventure."
1: The pair walked on again for a while in silence, and then,
2: "Enfield," said Mr. Utterson, "there's one point I want to ask. I want to ask the name of that man who walked over the child."
0: "Well," said Mr. Enfield, "I can't see what harm it would do. It was a man of the name of Hyde."
1: "Hmm," said Mr. Utterson.
2: "What sort of a man is he to see?"
0: "He's not easy to describe," Mr. Enfield said. "There's something wrong with his appearance. Something displeasing, something downright detestable. I never saw a man I so disliked, and yet I scarcely know why. He must be deformed somewhere. He gives a strong feeling of deformity, although I couldn't specify the point. And it's not want of memory, for I declare I can see him at this moment."
1: Mr. Utterson again walked some way in silence, and obviously under a weight of consideration.
2: "You are sure he used a key?" he inquired at last. "And although it must seem strange, but if I do not ask you the name of the other party, it's because I know it already. If you have been inexact on any point, you had better correct it."
0: "I think you might have warned me," returned the other, with a touch of sullenness. "But I have been exact, as you call it. The fellow had a key, and what's more, he still has. I saw him use it not a week ago."
1: Mr. Utterson sighed deeply, but said never a word. And the other man presently resumed,
0: "I'm ashamed of my long tongue. Let us make a bargain never to refer to this matter again."
2: "With all my heart,"
1: said the lawyer.
2: "I shake hands on that, Richard."
1: That evening, Mr. Utterson came home to his bachelor house in somber spirits and sat down to dinner without relish. After the cloth was taken away, he took up a candle and went into his business room. There he opened his safe and took from the most private part of it a document endorsed on the envelope as Dr. Henry Jekyll's will. He sat down with a clouded brow to study its contents. Mr. Utterson, though he took charge of it now that it was made, had refused to lend the least assistance in the making of it. The will provided not only that in the case of the decease of Henry Jekyll, all his possessions were to pass into the hands of his friend and benefactor Edward Hyde, but that in the case of Dr. Jekyll's disappearance or unexplained absence for any period exceeding 3 calendar months, the said Edward Hyde should step into the said Henry Jekyll's shoes without further delay and free from any burthen or obligation. This document had long been the lawyer's eyesore. It was his ignorance of Mr. Hyde that had previously swelled his indignation. Now, by a sudden turn, it was his knowledge.
2: "I thought it was madness," he said to himself, as he replaced the obnoxious paper in the safe. "And now I begin to fear its disgrace."
1: With that, he blew out his candle, put on a greatcoat, and set forth in the direction of Cavendish Square, that citadel of medicine, where his friend, the great Dr. Lanyon, had his house and received his patients.
2: "If anyone knows, it will be Lanyon," he thought.
1: The solemn butler knew and welcomed him. He was subjected to no stage of delay, but ushered direct from the door to the dining room, where Dr. Lanyon sat alone over his wine. This was a hearty, healthy, dapper, red-faced gentleman, with a shock of hair prematurely white and a boisterous and decided manner. At sight of Mr. Utterson, he sprang up from his chair and welcomed him with both hands. After a rambling talk, the lawyer led up to the subject which so disagreeably preoccupied his mind. "I suppose, Lanyon," he said, "you and I must be the two oldest friends that Henry Jekyll has."
2: "I wish the friends were younger," chuckled Dr. Lanyon.
1: "But I suppose we are. And what of that? I see little of him now."
0: "Indeed," said Utterson. "I thought you had a bond of common interest."
2: "We had," was his reply. "But Henry Jekyll's become too fanciful for me. Such unscientific balderdash."
0: "Did you ever come across a protege of his? One Hyde?"
2: asked Utterson. "Hyde?" repeated Lanyon.
1: "No, never heard of him." That was the amount of information that the lawyer carried back with him to his great dark bed, on which he tossed to and fro until the small hours of the morning began to grow large. It was a night of little ease to his toiling mind, toiling in mere darkness and besieged by questions. If he could but once set eyes on Mr. Hyde, he thought the mystery would lighten and perhaps roll altogether away, as was the habit of mysterious things when well examined. He might see a reason for his friend's strange preference or bondage, and even for the startling clauses of the will. And at least, it would be a face worth seeing. The face of a man who was without mercy, a face which had but to show itself to raise up in the mind of the unimpressionable Enfield a spirit of enduring hatred. From that time forward, Mr. Utterson began to haunt the door in the by-street. In the morning before office hours, at noon when business was plentiful, and at night under the face of the fog city moon, and at hours of solitude or concourse, the lawyer was to be found at his chosen post. "If he be Mr. Hyde," he had thought to himself, "I shall be Mr. Seek." And at last his patience was rewarded. It was a fine, dry night, and by 10 o'clock, when the shops were closed, the by-street was very solitary, and, in spite of the low growl of London from all round, very silent. The steps drew swiftly nearer, and swelled out suddenly louder as they turned the end of a street. The lawyer, looking forth from the entry, could soon see what manner of man he had to deal with. He was small and very plainly dressed, and the look of him, even at that distance, went somehow strongly against the watcher's inclination. He made straight for the door, and as he came, he drew a key from his pocket like one approaching home. Mr. Utterson stepped out and touched him on the shoulder as he passed. "Mr. Hyde, I think." Mr. Hyde shrank back with a hissing intake of breath. But his fear was only momentary, and though he didn't look the lawyer in the face, he answered coolly enough, "That is my name. What do you want?"
0: "I see you're going in," returned the lawyer. "I'm an old friend of Dr. Jekyll's, Mr. Utterson of Gaunt Street. You must have heard my name. And meeting you so conveniently, I thought you might admit me."
1: "You will not find Dr. Jekyll. He is not at home," replied Mr. Hyde. And then suddenly, but still without looking up, "How do you know me?"

0: And now, said the other, how do you know me?
1: By description, was the reply.
0: Whose description?
1: We have common friends, said Mr. Utterson.
0: Common friends,
1: echoed Mr. Hyde a little hoarsely.
0: Who are they?
1: Jekyll, for instance, said the lawyer.
0: He never told you,
1: cried Mr. Hyde with a flush of anger.
0: I did not think you would have lied.
1: Come, said Mr. Utterson. That is not fitting language. The other snarled a savage laugh, and the next moment, with extraordinary quickness, he had unlocked the door and disappeared into the house. The lawyer stood a while when Mr. Hyde had left him, and then slowly walked away, pausing every step or two in mental perplexity. The problem he was thus debating as he walked was one of a class that is rarely solved. Mr. Hyde was pale and dwarfish. He gave an impression of deformity without any nameable malformation. He had a displeasing smile. He had borne himself to the lawyer with a sort of murderous mixture of timidity and boldness, and he spoke with a husky, whispering, and somewhat broken voice. All these were points against him, but not all of these together could explain the hitherto unknown disgust, loathing, and fear with which Mr. Utterson regarded him. There must be something else, thought the perplexed gentleman. There's something more, if I could find a name for it. The man seems hardly human. My poor Harry Jekyll. If ever I read Satan's signature upon a face, it's on that of your new friend. Round the corner from the by street, there was a square of handsome houses. At one house, Mr. Utterson stopped and knocked. A well-dressed servant opened the door. Is Dr. Jekyll at home, Poole? Asked the lawyer. I will see, Mr. Utterson, said Poole, admitting the visitor, into a large, low-roofed, comfortable hall. Will you wait here by the fire, sir? This hall, in which he was now left alone, was a pet fancy of his friend the doctor's, and Utterson himself was wont to speak of it as the pleasantest room in London. But tonight there was a shudder in his blood. The face of Hyde sat heavy on his memory. He felt a nausea and distaste of life. And in the gloom of his spirits, he seemed to read a menace in the flickering of the firelight on the polished cabinets and the uneasy starting of the shadow on the roof. He was ashamed of his relief when Poole presently returned to announce that Dr. Jekyll had gone out. I saw Mr. Hyde go in by the old dissecting room door, Poole, he said. Is that right when Dr. Jekyll is not at home? Oh, quite right, Mr. Utterson, sir. Mr. Hyde has a key. Your master seems to repose a great deal of trust in that young man, Poole. Yes, sir, he do indeed. We all have orders to obey him. I do not think I've ever met Mr. Hyde, said Utterson. Oh, dear, no, sir. He never dines here, replied the butler. Indeed, we see very little of him on this side of the house. He mostly comes and goes by the laboratory. Well, good night, Poole. Good night, Mr. Utterson. And the lawyer set out homeward with a very heavy heart.
0: Poor Harry Jekyll, he thought. My mind misgives me he's in deep waters. He was wild when he was young, a long while ago to be sure. But it must be that, the ghost of some old sin, the cancer of some concealed disgrace. But this Mr. Hyde, if he were studied, must have secrets of his own. Black secrets, by the look of him. Secrets compared to which poor Jekyll's would look like sunshine. Things cannot continue as they are. Or if this Mr. Hyde suspects the existence of the will, he may grow impatient to inherit.
1: Once more he saw before his mind's eye, as clear as a transparency, the strange clauses of the will.

I, Henry Jekyll, was born in the year 1836 to a large fortune. Inclined by nature to industry, fond of the respect of the wise and good among my fellow men, and with every guarantee of an honorable and distinguished future. And indeed, the worst of my faults was a certain impatient gaiety of disposition, such as has made the happiness of many, but such as I found it hard to reconcile with my imperious desire to carry my head high and to wear a more than commonly grave countenance before the public. Hence it came about that I conceived

my pleasures, and that when I reached years of reflection and began to look round me and take stock of my progress and position in the world, I stood already committed to a profound duplicity of life. Many a man would have even blazoned such irregularities as I was guilty of, but from the high views that I had set before me, I regarded and hid them with an almost morbid sense of shame. It was thus rather the exacting nature of my aspirations than any particular degradation in my faults that made me what I was, and severed in me those provinces of good and ill which divide and compound man's dual nature. Though so profound a double dealer, I was in no sense a hypocrite. Both sides of me were in dead earnest. I was no more myself when I laid aside restraint and plunged in shame than when I labored in the relief of sorrow and suffering. And it chanced that the direction of my scientific studies, which led wholly towards the mystic and the transcendental, reacted and shed a strong light on this consciousness of the war within myself. With every day, and from both sides of my intelligence, moral and intellectual, I drew steadily nearer to the truth that man is not truly one, but truly two. It was in my own person that I learned to recognize the thorough and primitive duality of man. I saw that of the two natures that contended in the field of my consciousness, even if I could rightly be said to be either, it was only because I was radically both. And from an early date, even before the course of my scientific discoveries had begun to suggest the most naked possibility of such a miracle, I had learned to dwell with pleasure, as a beloved daydream, on the thought of the separation of these elements. If each, I told myself, could but be housed in separate identities, life would be relieved of all that was unbearable. The unjust might go his way, delivered from the aspirations and remorse of his more upright twin, and the just could walk steadfastly and securely on his upward path, doing the good things in which he found his pleasure, and no longer exposed to disgrace and penitence by the hand of this extraneous evil. It was the curse of mankind that in the agonized womb of consciousness these polar twins should be continuously struggling. How then could they be disassociated? I was so far in my reflection when a light began to shine upon the subject from the laboratory table. I managed to compound a drug by which Jekyll could be dethroned from his supremacy and a second form and countenance substituted, nonetheless natural to me because it was the expression of the lower elements of my soul. I hesitated long before I put this theory to the test of practice. I knew well that I risked death, but the temptation of a discovery so singular and profound at last overcame the suggestions of alarm. I had long since prepared my tincture. I purchased at once from a firm of wholesale chemists a large quantity of a particular salt which I knew from my experiments would be the last ingredient required. And late one night, I compounded the elements, watched them boil and smoke together in the glass, and when the ebullition had subsided, drank off the potion. The most racking pain succeeded, a grinding in the bones, deadly nausea, and a horror of the spirit that cannot be exceeded at the hour of birth or death. Then these agonies began swiftly to subside, and I came to myself as if out of a great sickness. There was something strange in my sensations, something indescribably new, and from its very novelty, incredibly sweet. I felt younger, lighter, happier in body. Within, I was conscious of a heady recklessness, a current of disordered sensual images running like a mill race in my fancy, a solution of the bonds of obligation, an unknown but not innocent freedom of the soul. I knew myself at the very first breath of this new life to be more wicked, tenfold more wicked, sold a slave to my original evil. And the thought at that moment braced and delighted me like wine. I stretched out my hands, exulting in the freshness of these sensations. And in the act, I was suddenly aware that I had grown smaller. There was no mirror in my room.
So I determined, flushed as I was with hope and triumph, to venture in my new shape as far as my bedroom. I crossed the yard, stole through the corridors, and coming to my room, I saw for the first time the appearance of Edward Hyde. I must here speak by theory alone, saying not that which I know, but that which I suppose to be the most probable. The evil side of my nature, to which I had now transferred, was less robust and less developed than the good which I had just deposed. Again, in the course of my life, which had been, after all, 9/10 a life of effort, virtue, and control, it had been much less exercised and much less exhausted. And hence, as I think, it came about that Edward Hyde was so much smaller and slighter and younger than Henry Jekyll. Even as good shone upon the countenance of the one, evil was written broadly and plainly on the face of the other. Evil, besides, had left on that body an imprint of deformity and decay. And yet, when I looked upon that ugly idol in the glass, I was conscious of no repugnance, rather a leap of welcome. This, too, was myself. It seemed natural and human. In my eyes, it bore a livelier image of a spirit. It seemed more express and single than the imperfect and divided countenance I had been hitherto accustomed to call mine. And I was doubtless right. I have observed that when I wore the semblance of Edward Hyde, none could come near to me at first without a visible misgiving of the flesh. This, as I take it, was because all human beings, as we meet them, are commingled out of good and evil. And Edward Hyde alone in the ranks of mankind was pure evil. I lingered but a moment at the mirror. The second and conclusive experiment had yet to be attempted. It yet remained to be seen if I had lost my identity beyond redemption and must flee before daylight from a house that was no longer mine. And hurrying back to my cabinet, I once more prepared and drank the cup, once more suffered the pangs of dissolution, and came to myself once more with the character, the stature, and the face of Henry Jekyll.

0: A fortnight later, by excellent good fortune, Dr. Jekyll gave one of his pleasant dinners to some five or six old friends, all intelligent, reputable men, and all judges of a good wine. And Mr. Utterson remained behind after the others had departed. Dr. Jekyll sat on the opposite side of the fire, a large, well-made, smooth-faced man of 50, with something of a slyish cast, perhaps, but every mark of capacity and kindness. You could see by his looks that he cherished for Mr. Utterson a sincere and warm affection. "I've been wanting to speak to you, Jekyll," began the lawyer. "You know that will of yours?" A close observer might have gathered that the topic was distasteful, but the doctor carried it off gaily. "My poor Utterson," said he, "you are unfortunate in such a client. I never saw a man so distressed as you were by my will, unless it were that hide-bound pedant Lanyon at what he calls my scientific heresies." "You know I never approved of it," pursued Utterson. "Yes, certainly I know that," said the doctor a trifle sharply. "You have told me so." "Well, I tell you so again," continued the lawyer. "I've been learning something of young Hyde." The large, handsome face of Dr. Jekyll grew pale to the very lips, and there came a blackness about his eyes. "I do not care to hear more," said he. "What I have heard was abominable," said Utterson. "You do not understand my position," returned the doctor, with a certain incoherency of manner. "I am painfully situated, Utterson. My position is a very strange one. It cannot be helped by talking."
1: "Jekyll," said Utterson,
0: "you know me. I'm a man to be trusted. Make a clean breast of this in confidence, and I make no doubt I can get you out of it." "My good Utterson, this is very good of you. This is downright good of you. And just to put your good heart at rest, I will tell you one thing. The moment I choose, I can be rid of Mr. Hyde. I give you my word upon that." Utterson reflected a little, looking into the fire. "I have no doubt you're perfectly right," he said at last, getting to his feet. "Well, but since we have touched upon this business, and for the last time, I hope," continued the doctor, "there is one point I should like you to understand. I have really a very great interest in poor Hyde. I know you've seen him, he told me so, and I fear he was rude. But I do sincerely take a very, very great interest in that young man. And if I am taken away, Utterson, I wish you to promise me that you will bear with him and get his rights for him. I think you would if you knew all. And it would be a weight off my mind if you could promise." "I can't pretend that I shall ever like him," said the lawyer. "I don't ask that," pleaded Jekyll, laying his hand upon the other's arm. "I only ask for justice. I only ask you to help him for my sake, when I am no longer here." Utterson heaved an irrepressible sigh. "Well," said he, "I promise."

I had come to the fatal crossroads. I had not yet conquered my aversion to the dryness of a life of study. I would still be merrily disposed at times, and my pleasures were, to say the least, undignified. It was on this side that my new power tempted me until I fell in slavery. I had but to drink the cup, to doff at once the body of the noted professor, and assume, like a thick cloak, that of Edward Hyde. I smiled at the notion. It seemed to me at the time to be humorous, and I had made my preparations with the most studious care. I took and furnished a house in Soho, and engaged a housekeeper, a creature whom I well knew to be unscrupulous. On the other side, I announced to my servants that a Mr. Hyde, whom I described, was to have full liberty and power about my house in the square. I next drew up a will, so that if anything should befall me in the person of Dr. Jekyll, I could enter on that of Edward Hyde without pecuniary loss. And thus fortified, as I supposed, on every side, I began to profit by the strange immunities of my position. Men have before hired others to transact their crimes while their own person and reputation sat under shelter. I was the first that ever did so for his pleasure. I was the first that could thus plod in the public eye with a load of genial respectability. And in a moment, like a schoolboy, strip off these lendings and spring headlong into the sea of liberty. But for me, in my impenetrable mantle, the safety was complete. Think of it. I did not even exist. Let me but escape into my laboratory door. Give me but a second or two to mix and swallow the draught that I always had standing ready. And whatever he had done, Edward Hyde would pass away like a stain of breath upon a mirror. And there in his stead, quietly at home, trimming the midnight lamp in his study, would be a man who could afford to laugh at suspicion. Henry Jekyll. The pleasures which I had made haste to seek in my disguise were, as I have said, undignified. I would scarce use a harder term. But in the hands of Edward Hyde, they soon began to turn towards the monstrous, drinking pleasure with bestial avidity from any degree of torture to another, relentless like a man of stone. Henry Jekyll stood at times aghast before the acts of Edward Hyde. But the situation was apart from ordinary laws and relaxed the grasp of conscience. It was Hyde, after all, and Hyde alone that was guilty. Jekyll was no worse. He woke again to his good qualities, seemingly unimpaired. He would even make haste, where it were possible, to undo the evil done by Hyde. And thus, his conscience slumbered. But after I had been out for one of my adventures and had returned at a late hour, I woke the next day in bed with somewhat odd sensations. I looked about me. I saw the decent furniture and tall proportions of my room in the square, recognized the pattern of the bed curtains and the design of the mahogany frame, but something still kept insisting that I was not where I was, that I had not wakened where I seemed to be, but in the little room in Soho where I was accustomed to sleep in the body of Edward Hyde. I smiled to myself, dropping back into a comfortable doze. I was still so engaged when, in one of my more wakeful moments, my eyes fell upon my hand. Now, the hand of Henry Jekyll was professional in shape and size. It was large, firm, white, and comely. But the hand which I now saw clearly enough in the yellow light of a mid-London morning was lean, corded, knuckly, of a dusky pallor, and thickly shaded with a swart growth of hair. It was the hand of Edward Hyde. I must have stared upon it for nearly half a minute, sunk as I was in the mere stupidity of wonder, before terror woke up in my breast. Bounding from my bed, I rushed to the mirror. At the sight that met my eyes, my blood was changed into something exquisitely thin and icy. Yes, I had gone to bed Henry Jekyll. I had awakened Edward Hyde. How was this to be explained? I dressed as well as I was able in clothes of my own size, and soon passed through the house, where the servant stared and drew back at seeing Mr. Hyde at such an hour and in strange array. But 10 minutes later, Dr. Jekyll returned to his own shape and was sitting down to breakfast.
But small indeed was my appetite. I began to reflect more seriously than ever before on the issues and possibilities of my double existence. The power of the drug had not always been equally displayed. Once, very early in my career, it had totally failed me. Since then, I had been obliged on more than one occasion to double, and once, with infinite risk of death, to treble the amount. Now, however, in the light of that morning's events, I was led to think that whereas in the beginning the difficulty had been to throw off the body of Jekyll, it had of late gradually but decidedly transferred itself to the other side. All things, therefore, seemed to point to this, that I was slowly losing hold of my original and better self, and becoming slowly incorporated with my second and worse. Between these two, I now felt I had to choose. To cast in my lot with Jekyll was to sacrifice those appetites in which I had long secretly indulged and had of late begun to pamper. To cast it in with Hyde was to sacrifice 1,000 interests and aspirations, and to become at a blow and forever despised and friendless. I preferred the elderly doctor, surrounded by friends and cherishing honest hopes, and bade a resolute farewell to the liberty, comparative youth, and light step, leaping pulses and secret pleasures that I had enjoyed in the disguise of Hyde. I made this choice, perhaps with some unconscious reservation, for I neither gave up the house in Soho, nor destroyed the clothes of Edward Hyde, which still lay ready in my cabinet. For 2 months, I was true to my determination, but time began at last to obliterate the freshness of my alarm. I began to be tortured with throes and longings, as of Hyde struggling after freedom. And at last, in an hour of moral weakness, I once again compounded and swallowed the transforming draught. One night, London was startled by a crime of singular ferocity and rendered all the more notable by the high position of the victim. The details were startling. A maidservant, living alone in a house not far from the river, had gone upstairs about 11. Although a fog rolled over the city in the small hours, the early part of the night was cloudless, and the lane, which the maid's window overlooked, was brilliantly lit by the full moon. She sat down upon her chair, which stood immediately under the window, and as she sat, she became aware of an elderly gentleman with white hair drawing near, and, advancing to meet him, another gentleman, to whom at first she paid less attention. The older man bowed and accosted the other with politeness. From his pointing, it appeared as if he were only inquiring his way. Presently, her eye wandered to the other, and she was surprised to recognize in him a certain Mr. Hyde, who had once visited her master, and for whom she had conceived a dislike. He had in his hand a heavy cane, and seemed to listen with an ill-contained impatience. And then, all of a sudden, he broke out in a great flame of anger, stamping with his foot, brandishing the cane, and carrying on like a madman. The old gentleman took a step back with the air of one very much surprised and a trifle hurt. And at that, Mr. Hyde clubbed him to the ground. The next moment, with ape-like fury, he was trampling his victim underfoot and hailing down a storm of blows under which the bones were audibly shattered and the body jumped upon the roadway. At the horror of these sights and sounds, the maid fainted. When she came to and called for the police, the murderer was gone, but there lay his victim in the middle of the lane, incredibly mangled. The stick with which the deed had been done, although it was of some rare and very tough and heavy wood, had broken in the middle under the stress of this insensate cruelty. And one splintered half had rolled into the gutter. The other, without doubt, had been carried away by the murderer. A purse and a gold watch were found upon the victim, but no cards or papers, except a sealed and stamped envelope which he had probably been carrying to the post, and which bore the name and address of Mr. Utterson. This was brought to the lawyer the next morning. He had no sooner seen it than he drove to the police station where the body had been carried. As soon as he came into the cell, he nodded. "Yes," said he. "I recognize him. I'm sorry to say that this is Sir Danvers Carew." "Good God, sir.
exclaimed the officer. Is it possible? And the next moment his eyes lighted up with professional ambition. This will make a good deal of noise, he said. Perhaps you can help us. And he briefly narrated what the maid had seen and showed the broken stick. Mr. Utterson had already quailed at the name of Hyde, but when the stick was laid before him, he could doubt no longer. Broken and battered as it was, he recognized it for one that he himself had presented many years before to Henry Jekyll. Is this Mr. Hyde a person of small stature? He inquired. Particularly small and particularly wicked-looking is what the maid calls him, said the officer. Mr. Utterson reflected, and then, raising his head, if you will come with me in my cab, he said, I think I can take you to his house. The dismal quarter of Soho, with its muddy ways and slatternly passengers, seemed in the lawyer's eyes like a district of some city in a nightmare. As the cab drew up before the address, the fog lifted a little and showed him a dingy street, a gin palace, a low French eating house, a shop for the retail of tuppenny salads, many ragged children huddled in the doorways, and many women of many different nationalities. So this was the home of Henry Jekyll's favorite, a man who was heir to £250,000. An ivory-faced and silver-haired old woman opened the door. She had an evil face smoothed by hypocrisy. But her manners were excellent. Yes, she said this was Mr. Hyde, but he was not at home. He had been in that night very late, but had gone away again in less than an hour. There was nothing strange in that. His habits were very irregular, and he was often absent. For instance, it was nearly 2 months since she'd seen him till yesterday. Very well, then. We wish to see his rooms, said the lawyer. And when the woman began to declare it was impossible, said, I had better tell you who this person is. This is Inspector Newcombe of Scotland Yard. A flash of odious joy appeared upon the woman's face. Ah, said she. Is he in trouble? What's he done? Mr. Utterson and the inspector exchanged glances. He doesn't seem a very popular character, observed the latter. And now, my good woman, just let me and this gentleman have a look about us. In the whole extent of the house, which but for the old woman remained otherwise empty, Mr. Hyde had only used a couple of rooms. But these were furnished with luxury and good taste. A closet was filled with wine, the plate was of silver, a good picture hung upon the walls. A gift, Utterson supposed, from Henry Jekyll, who was much of a connoisseur. And the carpets were of many plies and agreeable in colour. At this moment, however, the rooms bore every mark of having been recently and hurriedly ransacked. Clothes lay about the floor with their pockets inside out, drawers stood open, and on the hearth there lay a pile of grey ashes, as though many papers had been burned. From these embers, the inspector disinterred the butt of a green checkbook which had resisted the action of the fire. The other half of the stick was found behind the door, and as this clinched his suspicions, the officer declared himself delighted. A visit to the bank, where several £1,000 were found to be lying to the murderer's credit, completed his gratification. You may depend upon it, sir, he told Mr. Utterson. I have him in my hand. He must have lost his head, or he'd never have left the stick, or above all, burned the checkbook. Why, I'm on his life to the man. We've nothing to do but wait for him at the bank and get out the handbills. This last, however, was not so easy an accomplishment, for Mr. Hyde had never been photographed, and the few who could describe him differed widely. Only on one point were they agreed, and that was the haunting sense of unexpressed deformity with which the fugitive impressed his beholders.

0: What a fantastic story tonight's tale was. Join us again for another story hour every weeknight at this time. 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
3: Next is a brief poetry moment. The following are a few sonnets by William Shakespeare. Sonnet 18. Shall I compare thee to a summer's day? Thou art more lovely and more temperate. Rough winds do shake the darling beds of May, and summer's leash hath all too short a date. Sometime too hot the eye of heaven shines, and often is his old complexion dimmed. And every fair from fair sometimes declines by chance, or nature's changing course untrimmed. But thy eternal summer shall not fade, nor lose possession of that fair thou owest, nor shall death break, thou wanderest in his shade, when in eternal lines to time thou growest.

So long as men can breathe or eyes can see, so long lives this, and this gives life to thee, life to thee, life to thee, life to thee. The next is Sonnet 29. When disgraced with fortune and men's eyes, I all alone beweep my outcast state, and trouble deaf heaven with my bootless cries, and look upon myself and curse my fate, wishing me like to one more rich in hope, featured like him with friends possessed, desiring this man's art and that man's scope, with what I most enjoy, content at least. Yet in these thoughts myself almost despising, haply I think on thee, and then my state like to the lark at break of day arising, from sullen earth sings hymns at heaven's gate, where thy sweet love remembered such wealth brings, that then I scorn to change my state with kings. This is Ellen Mayer, looking forward to being with you again, again, again, again, again, again, again, again, again, again, again, again, again, again, again, again, again, again.

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4: Masks off. He spent his teen years concealing his sexuality. Now Benito Skinner is mining that awkward time for art. Benito Skinner knows his way around a disguise. As his online alter ego, Benny Drama, he got famous for spoofing celebrities like Lana Del Rey and Kourtney Kardashian, while also creating original characters like Cooper the Gen Z intern. Skinner's sharp but never cruel content was rewarded with a massive audience on YouTube and Instagram. When he began, Skinner was a Georgetown undergrad who'd grown used to wearing a different type of camouflage. Raised in Boise, Idaho, he spent much of his time and energy worrying that the whole world might discover he was gay. "I just remember the sense of doom anywhere I went," he says. But at 31, all of Skinner's masks are finally off. His new Prime Video show, Overcompensating, centers on a former high school football player who is desperately trying to fit in while struggling to accept his sexuality. Skinner didn't just create and write this series. He's also its star. "I really wanted queer people to see their experience and complicatedness of that experience," he says. "Not that I don't think that exists, but I just feel like every time it was so much more complicated to come out than I've seen." Skinner attended Catholic school, where he realized that his love of choreographing dance routines to Oops, I Did It Again and his obsession with Pocahontas would not be welcomed. So he buried his interests in the arts and signed up for football instead. "You're in third grade, and they're talking about sodomites being stoned to death," he says. "I'm like, I think I'm a little young for this, but I know that if I like men, I'm going to hell." While studying at Georgetown, Skinner began to embrace performing and making his first videos. In 2018, he hosted his first live show during the New York Comedy Festival and began performing comedy in front of audiences instead of just on the internet. He also started to write a script based on his coming out journey and his relationship with his best friends. "We've seen that relationship being very high comedy," he says, "but I feel like these women saved my life and allowed me to finally discover who I am." While making the latest version of Overcompensating, now being produced by A24 and Amazon Studios, Skinner scaled back on social media videos. Being an internet star wasn't always an easy gig, especially when it meant facing comments. "It's so easy to take critique personally," he says. "Somebody commented once that I had super dry butthole lips, and I was like, well, that will now plague me for the rest of my life." Making Overcompensating allowed Skinner to create without all the extra noise. And while the show is centered on a queer journey, it also captures the universal desire to be accepted and loved. "I feel like the villain of the show, in a lot of ways, is this addiction to masculinity," he says. "I think that everyone feels that, not just queer people." Now based in LA, where he lives with his boyfriend of 8 years, Skinner hopes to continue making the show. He says he's got at least 4 seasons in his head, but also to act in works by other creators. "I'd have a few things I'd love to play," he says. "I'd love to play just full-on straight. Can you imagine?" Rebecca Ford. No wonder. Rupert Everett reveals what's behind his new collection of short stories, A Meditation on Rejection. Armed with a rappier wit, Rupert Everett is one of those rare actors who holds writing as an equivalent competency, counting Evelyn Waugh and Graham Greene among his primary literary inspirations. In February, Everett returns with a brand new book, The American No, a collection of 8 short stories about rejection that breathe new life into a handful of failed star vehicle pitches that lived on in his head. I started writing in a moment of career doldrums, so that's how I got to do it, because I only really learned how to write when I was about 15. It's just so lucky and lovely to have 2 arrows to one's bow, he tells Vanity Fair. Writing doesn't come very easily to me. It's lonely and anxious because you look at the page, read a paragraph of your own drivel, and you're on your own with no one to help you make it better. Rehearsing a play with a group of actors is magical because all you have when you go into rehearsal is your own life as collateral. It feels sacred in the world we're in now, which is so virtual with everyone working from home and everybody hiding behind social media, nobody speaking, nobody talking. Having surfed the ebbs and flows of showbiz for nearly 5 decades, in The American No, Everett embraces how, for both actors and writers, getting rebuffed is a part of the job. You have to develop a strong hide, he says. After making his literary debut with Hello, Darling, Are You Working?, a humorous novel that Kirkus Reviews described as candid and modern drag when it was published in 1992. Everett learned that the more you read, the better writer you are. It's the same thing for an actor. The more movies you see, the better an actor you are, he says. In the years that followed, Everett released another amusing tale with The Hairdressers of Saint-Tropez before focusing on his own story in the form of 3 memoirs, Red Carpets and Other Banana Skins, 2006, Vanished Years, 2012, and To the End of the World, Travels with Oscar Wilde, 2020. Despite a successful career, Everett notes that he is not exempt from moments of self-doubt or anxiety, and offers one way to cope. You have to die to the past all the time. I think that's the knack. Just not holding on to who you were last week is the easiest way through. Vivian Manning Schaffel. Gastronomic Immunity. Washington, D.C.'s ascendant dining scene prepares to seat a second Trump administration. On a Wednesday in late November, Keith McNally, the king of New York restaurants, was somewhat improbably in the outer reaches of Washington, D.C. He was getting ready to open the world's second Minetta Tavern, some 90 years after the first one debuted in the heart of Greenwich Village, in a neighborhood that had provided much of the District of Columbia with its meats for nearly 100 years. The area Union Market has been building since those cool Obama years, and the last decade saw the arrival of chic overpour purveyors and high-rise luxury apartments. The second Minetta Tavern possesses the same magic glow, backlit, clubby feel of the original, with one crucial difference. The framed pictures at the Manhattan Minetta feature artists, musicians, and stars of screen and stage. In D.C., it's all about the politicians. I knew I wanted to bring my most serious restaurant here, says McNally, who got an apartment nearby. The Steakhouse is just one of the anticipated restaurants to come to the nation's capital from New York or L.A. restaurateurs in a busy and strange spell for the capital's fine dining scene. Starr approached Nancy Silverton of La Brea Bakery fame to partner on her first East Coast restaurant in the heart of Georgetown. In 2023, Jose Andres opened a version of his The Bazaar at the Waldorf Astoria in Washington, D.C., which had settled in the old post office near the White House the year before. Kwame Onuwachi, the chef behind Tatiana at Lincoln Center, recently launched Dogon at the Salamander Hotel. All of these restaurants, years in the making, will now stare down a phenomenon unique to the District of Columbia, the quadrennial fit of unease brought on by the exit of one president and the arrival of another. Even under regular circumstances, these transitions can present vibe shifts of the highest order. In the transfer of power that took place in January after Donald Trump's non-consecutive re-election, promises to be more than regular. Last time around, Trump used his Trump International Hotel as a de facto clubhouse. BLT Prime was literally the only restaurant he visited in Washington in the 4 years he was president, and he always got the same thing: shrimp cocktail, well-done steak, and fries. His Diet Coke had to be opened in front of him to prove it was free of germs. Same thing for the mini ketchup bottles, which terrifyingly were brought out to accompany the steak. Sometimes he got dessert, either apple pie or chocolate cake. That's all he ever ate. But the clubhouse is now the aforementioned Waldorf Astoria, and the old BLT Prime space is occupied by Andres, who had planned to take the space all the way back in 2015 before becoming a vocal Trump critic. So Trump's inner circle may have to fan out throughout the city, which went more than 90% for Kamala Harris. This could get awkward. A server and manager at Bouchert's Saloon in Capitol Hill was fired after telling Washingtonian that she wouldn't serve Trump people if she knew them to be a sex trafficker or trying to deport millions of people. In a statement, the restaurant said her comments violated its zero-tolerance policy on discrimination. McNally, however, seemed unconcerned. He knows D.C. quite well. He spent years coming down on the Amtrak to check out the art shows at the National Gallery of Art. His good friend Christopher Hitchens, the late Vanity Fair columnist, lived in the Wyoming on Columbia Road. McNally understands the D.C. mindset that usually only natives fully grasp. The town's elites generally get along in private regardless of who's in charge or what they're saying about one another in public. Everybody has to eat dinner. McNally personally endorsed Harris and even brought cases of champagne ready to pop once the election was called for her. "It's all still there," his business partner Roberta Rossini DeLis says of the champagne. "I really thought she was going to win," McNally says. "It's not the outcome I would have wanted, but you have to move on." One upside of moving on was realizing that he was opening a steakhouse just as a bunch of red meat Republicans would be coming to town. "Somebody asked me what I would do if Trump came in here," McNally says, looking around at the restaurant. "I said I would serve him. He's welcome to come." If anyone can survive DC's restaurant whiplash, it's Starr. Born in Philly, he spent decades building out a nightlife and hospitality empire in his hometown before expanding to New York and Miami. But he always wanted to open a place in D.C. New York gets all the attention, and L.A., but this is the capital of the most powerful country in the world, Starr tells me on the phone. All kinds of things is going on here, so people in Washington may think maybe it's a little boring, but it's not. He opened a Le Diplomat in April 2013, bringing legit Gallic cooking and sophistication to the fulcrum between the two Obama terms. Michelle Obama took then-French President François Hollande to Le Dip, as it's known to locals, in 2014. John Kerry was early on the bandwagon, as were Susan Rice and Chuck Schumer. When the Trump people came to town in 2017, they embraced it as their own too. Jared Kushner and Ivanka Trump brunched there, and Newt Gingrich was a regular. EPA Chair Scott Pruitt liked it so much that at least once he took advantage of the lights and sirens of his motorcycle to get down traffic-clogged 14th Street. More recently, it was one of the few D.C. spots where Joe Biden would pop in. Starr expects the restaurant will be as bustling as ever once Trump comes back to town. "It's comfort food. It knows no ideology," he says. He also now has other reservation books to fill. Osteria Mazza, his collaboration with Silverton, opened in November. Weeks after the inauguration, he'll open another potential hotspot, this one just steps from the White House. Built inside the Willard Hotel, the Occidental will be a fine dining establishment designed by Ken Folk, perhaps best known for designing Carbone in Las Vegas with its Godfather movie as dinner experience. We want to make this the place where people go to be seen to have power lunches and power dinners, Starr says. Intrigue? CIA offers with a Russian spy. This is the narrative. This is the place. Or there's a chance things will revert to Trump 1, the president dining every night in a hotel that bears his name, the U.S. government putting up Secret Service agents in the suites alongside foreign dignitaries. We'll all once again need intro-level courses on the emoluments clause. In late December, Eric Trump delivered a bombshell to the New York Post. The Trump Organization was looking into getting its hotel back. Sources for the tabloids stressed that there hadn't been any negotiations as of yet, but the Waldorf Astoria is primed for the takeover. The Trump Organization sold its lease in 2022 for $375 million, making $1 million in profit. Since then, it's already changed hands. The current owners bought it at foreclosure for $100 million. Seems like a deal could be in the air. It's unclear what that would mean for Andres, whose recent opening in the hotel was supposed to have capped a 9-year odyssey. After first announcing the space in 2014, the chef told the Washington Post in July 2015 that the project was impossible after Trump's rhetoric about Mexican immigrants. The Trump family sued the chef for $10 million. Andres' company countersued, and the case was settled in 2017. While Trump's name was physically removed from the premises, to my eyes on the recent visit, the place, with its vast marble lobby, still has a tinge of Trump gaudiness. Above the restaurant's balcony, the Robert Irwin installation, 48 Shadows Planes, was still hanging in the center of the room, more than 40 years after it was installed. Irwin, who passed away in 2023, once told me that it's a hell of a good piece and it will live on. It will outlive Trump's reign. I don't know if I'm going to make it back, but it'll be there after I'm done and after he's done. The food at the bazaar was great. Maryland blue crab was featured in not one, not two, but 5 different tapas. But the vibe was a bit off, with fork taps echoing through a half-empty gigantic hotel lobby that still had a whiff of the 45th president to it. Nate Freeman. Other words, Viet Thanh Nguyen explores what it means to be an outsider. In December 2023, Pulitzer Prize-winning novelist Viet Thanh Nguyen had something he felt needed to be said, and luckily a platform of unusual gravity on which to say it. Earlier that year, he was tapped to give the Norton Lectures, a nearly century-long Harvard series in which an artist addresses the public 6 times over the course of a year. This April, Nguyen will release To Save and to Destroy, Writing as an Other, an edited compilation of the lectures, preserving their piercing insight into the dilemmas faced by outsiders working in an insider literary culture. There is a task and a purpose for those who believe in literature. There is important work for us to do, he says. For those of us who are concerned about the injustices of our society, whether it's injustices being committed domestically or overseas in our name, there's a total relationship between beauty, art, truth, and justice. Nguyen is known for writing that distills the experiences of Asian Americans and that addresses the Vietnam War, its complexities, and its aftermath, including The Sympathizer, which became an HBO limited series in 2024. The collection weaves in the works of those who inspire him, like Maxine Hong Kingston, Jeffrey Paul Chan, and Ken Chen, along with literary giants including Toni Morrison, James Baldwin, Herman Melville, F. Scott Fitzgerald, and Ralph Ellison. Nguyen had initially drafted the lectures while in Paris the previous summer. October 7th happened literally between the second and the third lecture, so I felt I had to address that and all its consequences, he says. In a few weeks, he wrote a skillful argument urging Asian Americans to see a reflection of themselves in the Palestinian struggle. I felt like there was an organic relationship for me to Palestinian thought and an anti-colonial thinking that was deeply tied into the Vietnam War and to me becoming an American. Though the lecture did occasion an audience interruption when it was delivered in December 2023, it fit comfortably with what he had initially planned. A series of emotional tales that makes palpable his intellectual understanding of an artist's role in political discourse and the way politics works its way into art. We want the writer and the artist who will tell us that art will save us. But it's competing against this human impulse to destroy, he says. Art can illuminate that process in ways that are not there to make us feel better, but for us to realize how deeply embedded this impulse for destruction is. If we can realize it, then we can save ourselves. Aaron Vanderhoof, Anatomy of a Fall, Inside the First Week and Final Hours of the Harris Campaign, by Chris Whipple. In his new book, Uncharted, the author dissects the 2024 presidential race. Here he offers fresh reporting on the genesis of Harris's campaign and its sorrowful conclusion. The drama began the week before President Biden bowed out. At the time, Kamala Harris was navigating a political minefield. Any hint that she was plotting to replace the president could have been politically fatal. But while Harris was lying low, her political operation was working behind the scenes. Her chief of staff, Lorraine Vols, had been thinking about a contingency like this since November 19, 2021. That was when the president, under Section 3 of the 25th Amendment, had voluntarily transferred his powers and duties to Harris while he underwent a colonoscopy. It concentrated Vols' minds. She and her staff needed to be ready for anything. Still, taking Biden's place on the ticket was a lot more complicated and fraught than being the acting president for a day. To prepare, Harris's team launched a stealth operation. They recruited people with no direct connection to the VP. On Thursday, July 18th, 3 days before Biden made his decision to step aside, a veteran Democratic operative heard from Stephanie Shriok, the former head of Emily's List, "I got a call to help the Harris campaign come up with an if he drops out plan," this operative told me. "Can you take a look at all the rules? What we would actually need to do in terms of signatures?" They 100% did not know at that point. They were like, "We just feel like we should put a plan in place. Maybe something happens." We were all very careful that this was not Kamala. This was, if someone

wanted one too, and he was said to favor a governor, not Harris, as the nominee. But as Biden weighed his options at his Rehoboth Beach house that fateful weekend of July 20 through 21st, he was practically alone. The only counsel he was taking was from his close aides, Steve Ricchetti and Mike Donilon. On Sunday, just a little after noon, Biden called Harris. The vice president, wearing sweatpants and a Howard University hoodie, was in the kitchen of the VP mansion at the U.S. Naval Observatory. The second gentleman, Doug Emhoff, was in California. Harris's niece, Mina, was visiting, and her two daughters, Harris's grandnieces, were sitting down to do a jigsaw puzzle. Her cell phone buzzed. "Hello, Mr. President," she said. "Listen," said Biden. "I've decided I'm not going to run." Harris sounded dumbfounded. She replied, "Are you sure? Are you sure you want to do that?" The president was sure. Biden hung up, but he called back to say the White House would announce his decision soon, and he would follow up with a tweet endorsing her. At 1:46 p.m., the White House released Biden's statement. At 2:13, he sent out the tweet. Now that Biden had actually ended his campaign, Harris would have to seize the nomination. She struggled with staff turnover during her first 2 years in office, but by 2024, she assembled a strong team led by Vols. Sheila Nix, a senior advisor, Kristen Allen, her comms director, and Brian Fallon, her senior comms advisor. They swiftly activated a formidable political machine. There was a political operation in place that was minding her P's and Q's well ahead of the ticket switch, said an advisor. "We just were able to immediately utilize it for the sake of a whipping operation to secure the nomination." By that point, a dozen Harris advisors had joined the vice president around her dining room table. Laptops open, cell phones buzzing, they were wrangling support from around the country. Suddenly, Harris shouted, "Could someone please get a hold of my husband?" She called the second gentleman three times and got his voicemail. He was on a stationary bike at SoulCycle in San Francisco. Next, Harris stepped into the turret of the castle-like residence so she could speak without being overheard. First, she called Bill and Hillary Clinton. They offered their support and an immediate endorsement. She then called the Obamas. The 44th president was supportive, but said he wanted to wait a few days before endorsing her to avoid the appearance of a coronation. By now, Obama evidently preferred the appearance of a process to an actual open primary. Michelle was not only all in, she also offered to campaign with Harris, something she hadn't done for Biden. Harris's next calls were to potential rivals for the nomination, Governors Roy Cooper, Josh Shapiro, Gretchen Whitmer, J.B. Pritzker, and Gavin Newsom. Some asked Harris what the process would be. She replied crisply that it should be settled in the normal way. Whoever earned a majority of the pledged delegates would win the nomination, period. Cooper, Whitman, Shapiro, and Newsom offered Harris their support the same day. Arizona Senator Mark Kelly followed suit. Outreach to potential running mates, she eventually chose Minnesota Governor Tim Walz, wouldn't begin for another week. Early in the afternoon, the enormity of what was happening struck Harris. It was a moment none of her advisors and friends would forget. The vice president called her pastor and put him on the speakerphone. Reverend Amos C. Brown, 83, led Harris, Vols, Nix, and Allen in prayer, asking God for guidance and wisdom for the good of the country. "What does the Lord require of you but to do justice," he said, reciting from Micah 6:8, "and to love kindness and to walk humbly with your God." The president was verklempt, in tears. "She welled up, for sure," said an advisor. "We all did." By 10 p.m., at the Naval Observatory, jigsaw puzzles were still strewn across the kitchen table. But the puzzle of Harris's nomination had been solved. She called more than 100 people.
Not a single potential

0: rival had challenged her. By Monday, Harris had the backing of a majority of Democrats in Congress. Within 48 hours, she had the support of most delegates who would be at the convention. A senior advisor summed up Harris's two-day marathon as a political tour de force. A lot of people were like, "We need a process." Well, there is a process. Getting delegates to commit. We just needed to do it, and we did it. 107 days later, as history will recount, Team Harris hit rock bottom. Yet it didn't seem so as Election Day dawned. Though Harris was behind in the battleground states, her spokespeople were oddly upbeat. Appearing on MSNBC back on October 27th, campaign chair Jen O'Malley Dillon had declared, "We are very confident we're going to win this thing." On Friday, November 1st, senior advisor David Plouffe posted on X that late-breaking, undecided voters were going to favor for Harris by more than 10 points. A campaign has a gravitational pull, and Chief of Staff Vols was feeling it. "You get sucked into the momentum," she said, "like you believe it. I've been on winning ones and losing ones, and this felt more like Bill Clinton's in 1992 than Michael Dukakis in 1988. Vols wasn't talking poll numbers or analytics, but intangibles. The rallies were so big and so enthusiastic. People were lining the streets. But Harris's pollsters didn't share the kumbaya cohesion. One ex-Biden campaign official couldn't understand all the heady talk. They still had consistent polling results that showed her down by 2 in every state, she said. And Trump always overperforms. How the hell were they going to make that up? On election morning, Harris gathered with her family in the front part of the house, while in the back, Nick's campaign chief of staff Vols and others monitored returns. O'Malley Dillon and company were running the campaign nerve center at the Marriott Marquis Hotel near Howard University with an army of data crunchers keeping Harris and her inner circle informed as returns came in. The vice president was hunkered down with her family. "We saw her maybe one time the entire night," said one of her close insiders, when the VP came back to their section of the house. As the evening wore on, it was just like, "What's going on?" The second gentleman would come in. Doug would say, "What's happening?" The realization grew that it was going to be a very difficult night. One key indicator. Vols had summoned a photographer and a videographer. They were supposed to head to the Howard University campus with Harris for her victory speech. Instead, they cooled their heels. The moment of truth came out just after midnight. O'Malley Dillon huddled with her two best analytics experts. They were her barometer, her North Star, and when they told her they did not see a path, O'Malley Dillon knew there wasn't one. She called the vice president. "We're down in the blue wall states, and we're not going to be able to make it," she said. "Oh my God," said Harris. "What is going to happen to this country?" Suddenly, the race was over, as though someone had thrown a switch. "We sent people home," said Harris' aide, "and then find Cedric." Cedric Richmond, a Harris confidant, was tapped to deliver the bad news to the faithful at Howard University. He took the stage at 12:45 a.m. There would be no declaration of victory that night. There would be no Harris presidency. Just after 1 a.m., O'Malley Dillon faced one of her most daunting tasks. She had to call her 12-year-old twin daughters. They'd gone knocking on doors for Harris in Arizona that weekend and were totally invested in the campaign. They sent their mother a note saying they had to go to bed, but that they knew the numbers were going to turn for Harris. O'Malley Dillon called them on FaceTime to give them the news. And that was the moment when the steely Take No Prisoners campaign chair broke down. As Harris's devastated followers departed the campus courtyard, the ground was littered with discarded American flags and Harris Waltz posters. The inspiring lightning speed campaign had imploded. So too, in ways too numerous to count, had its defiant theme, We are not going back. Gossip Girls. Conservative media has feasted on the fight between Blake Lively and Justin Baldoni. If you're full of hate for Hollywood, what's not to love? By David Canfield. Megyn Kelly isn't the most obvious candidate to land a scoop about a Hollywood feud. But in January, the right-leaning firebrand was joined on her Sirius XM program by Justin Baldoni's lead attorney, Brian Friedman. Kelly debuted a voice message from Baldoni to his dream team, editing the movie in which he described being, in Kelly's sympathetic paraphrasing, put in the basement on the premiere of his own movie, to meet the alleged demands of his It Ends With Us co-star, Blake Lively. Friedman then made a comprehensive case for his client for just under 10 minutes. The YouTube clip alone passed 1 million views. Hollywood Trades picked up the story, and Friedman continued on his aggressive media tour. Baldoni's voice memo was part of the efforts to soften his image. The director and star of It Ends With Us entered 2025, having just been sued by Lively for creating a hostile work environment with specific allegations including sexual harassment. Baldoni called Lively's claims completely false, filed a $400 million countersuit against Lively and her husband, Ryan Reynolds, made constant media appearances, and released more selective correspondence. Meanwhile, Friedman had depicted Lively as a waking Hollywood nightmare. The ugly back and forth got play virtually everywhere after the New York Times reported the news of Lively's suit, but right-wing media truly milked the narrative. Kelly weighed in on seemingly any update that reflected well on Baldoni. She has also been represented by Friedman. The Daily Wire's Ben Shapiro asked if Lively would ever recover. Candace Owens discussed the battle on her online show nearly every day, casting Lively's misery as revenge for hashtag MeToo. Right-wing talking heads love stories about liberal hypocrisy, and Hollywood is a great hunting ground. Coverage of the Lively-Baldoni affair, in fact, has resembled another grim case contested as much in the court of public opinion as the court of law. Depp v. Heard. Johnny Depp was awarded more than $10 million in damages from Amber Heard after a jury found her references in a Washington Post op-ed to sexual violence and domestic abuse to be false and defamatory of Depp. You can guess which side of the political aisle cheered this verdict with the most enthusiasm. Heard won one of her three countersuit claims and was awarded $2 million in damages. During the trial, you could tell the public was largely Team Depp, as gleefully sexist memes mocking Heard proliferated on TikTok and YouTube. The campaign was facilitated by Depp's sophisticated crisis PR operation, the same firm, notably, that Baldoni hired, and further boosted by the Republican Party. The House Judiciary GOP's official Twitter account applauded the news of Depp's court win. Donald Trump Jr. posted, "Believe all women, except Amber Heard." The case presented the chance for a sweeping collective hashtag MeToo backlash, abruptly reversing a five-year trend of powerful men facing consequences. Who cares if Depp once joked about assassinating Trump? At least he's a man. Unlike Heard, Lively has a famous and wealthy husband in Reynolds, and the right wing's narrative now is that the Hollywood machine will stomp all over justice in the interest of feminism. They're clearly thinking that if the vilification of empathy can help elect a president, it can certainly boost ratings and clicks. Early this year, Kelly gave her audience an update. Poor little meek, powerless Blake has to deal with Justin's aggressive advances. "That's just so obviously a lie at this point," she said. She's made herself into Amber Heard, and the conservative media did everything they could to help. By fire. I was at my cabin in Joshua Tree right before the wind started up. The air was totally still. The sky was clear. The stars were sparkling. My gut was telling me this was the calm before the storm. In this case, it was a firestorm. Over the years, I have photographed what the Santa Ana winds can do. The gales that regularly blast through Los Angeles are legendary, and with barely a drop of rain in Southern California in 8 months, the land was tinderbox dry and primed for an inferno. That's exactly what happened the next day, many times over. The first of the two major conflagrations, the Palisades Fire, had erupted before I began driving my pickup back to LA on January 7th. By the time I got home to Newport Beach, dropped my dog off, got through traffic, and reached Santa Monica, it was 6:30 p.m. It was dark and you could just see a glow on the northern horizon. Instead of rising high into the sky, the smoke column was leaned over sideways, pushed horizontal by the heavy winds. I had an anemometer, a portable wind gauge, and there were 45 miles per hour gusts at the beach where I was standing. My guess is that on the ridgetops it was blowing at 60 to 70 miles per hour. I thought, okay, aircraft aren't even going to be able to fly until at least tomorrow. On one side was the Pacific, but cresting those hills was another ocean, this one made of flames. The winds blew sparks over the peaks. It was literally a wave of fire crashing down the hill. I shot the fire with the Santa Monica Pier in the foreground. Palm fronds and street signs were facing out into the water. My face was red from standing on the edge of the surf because all the sand coming off the beach was sandblasting me. Then the Eaton Fire started just east of LA, near Pasadena, in middle-class Altadena. By the time I got there, the chaos looked like a war zone. The visibility was maybe 25 feet. There were spot fires and embers in a park, which people were trying to put out themselves. Large branches had come down everywhere. I had to push open my truck door with both arms because there was so much wind pressure keeping it shut. There were fire engines everywhere. People walking down the street with bags, loads of cars backed up. I knew that a lot of people, including people I knew and cared about, might be losing their homes that night. I drove by a senior care home that had just been evacuated. They got nearly 200 people onto city buses and were gone by the time I got there. But I saw empty hospital gurneys and beds just rolling down the road in the wind. The mattresses were blowing off and getting wrapped around palm trees, which were igniting on top, throwing embers off and starting more spot fires downwind. I saw the crew of one of Los Angeles County fire engines trying to put water on a home that was ablaze. It was already a total loss, but they were trying to stop it from igniting neighboring homes. Even a fire engine with its high-pressure deck guns shooting a torrent of water was like pissing in the wind at that point. My goal with this fire photography is for people to get better prepared, for them to take the evacuation seriously, and maybe beforehand clear brush to fortify their homes. I hope it can help make firefighters' jobs easier in educating the public. Safety and respect are important to me. I stay out of the way of first responders, and when I returned to photograph residents returning to where their homes used to be, I didn't photograph any homeowners unless I had their permission. This had been a terrible tragedy. We have to be realistic about the risk of where we've built, because these fires will happen again. By Stuart Paley, as told to Anthony Bresnikan. Simone Ashley's parents supported her dreams of being an actor when she was a teenager. But a few years later, they seemed to be watching the clock. When I was in my early 20s, they were still open to it, the actor said on a voice call from her home in London. But I think secretly, they were like, oh, when you hit 25, that's when you have to get serious. I didn't really explain how much I wanted it and how hard I was working for it, because I wanted the work to prove that I could do it. Then, when I thankfully could make a living off doing this, I think they were just like, cool, she's fine. Fine doesn't do justice to Ashley's trajectory. By the time she was 25, she had a steady gig as a popular bubblegum-popping high schooler in sex education with Gillian Anderson. By 26, she'd broken out on the second season of Bridgerton as Kate Sharma, an independent young woman who'd rather race through the countryside on her horse than promenade around a ballroom waiting for a gentleman to ask her to dance. Now, Ashley has scored a plum role in F1, Brad Pitt's Formula One racing film, which roars into theaters in June. "I'm really out to show such a range for things I can do," she says. Being dark-skinned, being a culturally specific woman in Hollywood, it's about finding the right kind of project where you just see the humanity in someone. Along the way, she has added all manner of things to her resume. She appeared in an Nespresso commercial with George Clooney and become a L'Oreal Paris brand ambassador, as well as a fashion it girl, who wore a sequined midnight blue Prabal Gurung gown and purple eyeshadow that evoked a young Cher to the Met Gala last year. Ashley's parents, Lata and Gunasekaran Pillai, were Tamil academics who emigrated from southern India to Surrey, England, before she and her older brother Sean were born. Ashley demonstrated an aptitude for singing early on, so her parents arranged for lessons, which led to musical theater. "Then I watched a bunch of Quentin Tarantino movies and I just got the bug," she says. "I explored film and decided that this was what I wanted to do." Ashley had had enough of a rebellious streak to leave school at 16 to pursue acting and spent some of her teens with relatives in and around Los Angeles. At 18, she started to model and try out for roles, and later honed her acting skills at performing arts school back in London. "Anytime I got rejected or told I couldn't do something, it felt strongly external," she says. "I never let it hit my heart. The feeling of believing in myself always outweighed any external denial I may have faced." With Kate, Ashley brought a more modern protagonist to Bridgerton, a sharp, quick-witted outsider who also happened to look stunning in a jewel-toned gown. It turned out to be just the right combination to bedazzle Anthony Bridgerton, played by Jonathan Bailey, and the two of them ended the season as Viscount and Viscountess. Bridgerton raised Ashley's profile, but she was careful not to get confined to the genre. Along with signing on for F1, a movie she calls one of the coolest experiences of my life, she appeared as one of Ariel's sisters in 2023's live-action The Little Mermaid, took on the psychological thriller This Tempting Madness, and starred in a rom-com Picture This. In Picture This, which came out in March on Prime Video, Ashley plays Pia, an inspiring photographer who's told by a spiritual guru that she'll meet the love of her life in the next 5 dates. "I've always wanted to be the leading lady in a rom-com," she says, "and to represent more women that look like me as that kind of Bridget Jones character." Along with displaying her charm and comedic chops, Picture This gave Ashley her first executive producer credits, which let her ensure that her own background was accurately represented in the woman she played. "We celebrate her heritage," she says. "The joy in the comedy is also in celebrating the culture." Now Ashley is having a homecoming of sorts by returning to Bridgerton for its 4th season, which will air next year. This time around, Kate is a new mother, so there are fresh waters for Ashley to dive into. "There was so much drama and volatility before," she says. "Now when I play her, she's much softer, which is super fun." Ashley is also recording her debut album for Universal Music with producer Fraser T. Smith, who has worked with Adele and Drake, among others. She describes the album as pop with some R&B references, and she says she's been inspired by the likes of Sade and Alicia Keys. She hopes the album could lead to starring in a movie musical someday. She'd also love to play an action hero, a Lara Croft type. "It's really good to lean into having fun with it and not taking it all too seriously, and taking opportunity when it comes." Ashley has always admired the way Dave Patel has shaped his career. "I definitely don't want to be playing characters that feel overly stereotypical," she says. The doors haven't always been open to her. She's been in auditions where it was clear she wasn't going to get the role because of her skin color. "I have been very close to getting big, life-changing roles, but losing them to a blonde actress," she says. This is why it's so amazing how supportive women of color in Hollywood are. We all speak the same language and we all understand that kind of hurdle. In low moments, Ashley sometimes calls up Wicked star Cynthia Erivo, who became a friend and mentor after they met on the Ellen DeGeneres show in 2022. She's just done it and proved that women like us get bums in seats.
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4: Next is a brief poetry moment. The poem is entitled The New Colossus by Emma Lazarus, born 1849, died 1887. Emma Lazarus's verse, inspired by the Statue of Liberty, marks a period in American history during which many Europeans immigrated to the United States. The juxtaposition of the image of America's new colossus with the one of Greek antiquity represents the two worlds the immigrants bridged. The new colossus. Not like the brazen giant of Greek fame, with conquering limbs to stride from land to land, here at our sea-washed sunset gate shall stand a mighty woman with a torch, whose flame is the imprisoned lightning, and her name, Mother of Exiles. From her beacon hand glows worldwide welcome. Her wild eyes command the air-ridged harbor that Twin Cities frame. Keep ancient lands your storied pomp, cries she with silent lips. Give me your tired, your poor, your huddled masses yearning to breathe free. The wretched refuse of your teeming shore. Send these, the homeless, tempest-tossed to me. I lift my lamp beside the golden door.

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0: 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Again, that's Anthony Griffin at 216-658-4675. Staying Connected. The Staying Connected group is a monthly meeting held for 6 months for clients that have completed the Vision of Success program. Staying Connected gives clients additional opportunities to hear from speakers and receive ongoing support from their peers who are sharing similar experiences. 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

Hello, dear listeners. This is Mary Ferrante, your radio reader, who's going to be reading several articles for you today from different sources. And I thought I would start out our reading today with an article from the AARP magazine, the recent edition, and it's an inspirational type of a story about how one person can really make such a difference in this world. And it's entitled Making Wishes Come True. Edwin Glasser, 77, paused in front of a black granite panel at the Vietnam Veterans Memorial in Washington, D.C. Then he turned to his 17-year-old granddaughter, who had accompanied him to this spot he considers sacred. "I think the monument shows what we paid," said Glasser, as the two regarded the wall engraved with the names of more than 58,000 service members who died in the war. It's amazing how many people didn't get to have a 17-year-old granddaughter, he thought. Glasser was one of 16 Vietnam-era veterans from Wyoming invited by May By Wish of a Lifetime from AARP to fulfill a long-held desire to visit the memorial. Since its founding in 2008, Wish of a Lifetime has helped thousands of older Americans achieve their dreams, including sending a veteran to Nashville to record his original song, reuniting a 100-year-old Holocaust survivor with her sister, and helping a Pearl Harbor survivor return to Hawaii to honor his crew members who lost their lives in the attack. Others have experienced thrills like parachuting out of an airplane, scuba diving, and even driving a NASCAR race car. Everybody can relate to dreams fulfilled, but also dreams that go unfulfilled, says Tom Wagenlander, Wish of a Lifetime's vice president and executive director. "We believe that dreams shouldn't have an expiration date. This year, the AARP affiliate will have granted its 3,000th wish since its creation. I think we granted 3 wishes the first year, and we're now granting close to 300 annually," Wagenlander says. "The hope for these experiences is to renew a sense of purpose in older adults and to inspire them. These are the desires that may have been held on for the majority of someone's life, so they tend to be really impactful, meaningful, and also unique. Most wishes are about renewing and celebrating passions, connecting or reconnecting with loved ones, commemorating service and fulfilling lifelong dreams. Ophelia Lee's wish was something she'd held on to for most of her life, honoring her father for his service during World War II and all the sacrifices he made for her and her siblings. He wanted the best for us, even if he didn't get it," Lee, 74, says. In October 2022, Wish of a Lifetime hosted Lee's visit to Washington, D.C. to pay tribute to her father at the World War II Memorial. When she returned home, she started volunteering with Wish of a Lifetime. She gives presentations in the Atlanta area and leads a Cupid crew every year that distributes Valentine's Day roses to older adults who might otherwise have been forgotten on that day. Volunteers delivered about 300,000 roses and cards across America in February. Our next article is entitled, Smucker's Takes Its Classic Cleave Status to a Whole New Level. Smucker's has always been classic cleave worthy in my eyes, and not because you can find Uncrustables in my desk drawer on any given deadline.
I'll spare you the inner child monologue on the comfort food genius those are, or how Uncrushables are celebrating 25 years on the national retail market. That's a yarn best spun over a cold one anyway. But Smucker's leveled up again this past week with a transformative gift to the Akron-Canton Regional Food Bank. The Orville-based food giant is donating a 19,000-square-foot building, 30 acres of land, and $1 million over 5 years to support the food bank's mission, its biggest leap forward yet. Currently home to the Smucker's retail store, the building will close in January and transition into the food bank's hands by spring of 2026. From there, the organization will work with hunger relief partners across Wayne County to determine how to best use the space. The need in this part of Ohio is often underestimated. Although rural hunger tends to fly under the radar compared to urban struggles, more than 15,000 people in Wayne County face food insecurity, which is roughly 10% to 15% of the population. Food bank leaders believe the Orville site will not only make resources more accessible, but also create an environment where residents feel more comfortable in seeking help. The impact will ripple beyond the food bank's walls. The Salvation Army Orville Service Center, which already provides food to about 2,500 people each year, expects better stocked shelves and a faster flow of supplies. Leaders there see the new facility as a critical efficiency boost, ensuring that food gets into the hands of neighbors more quickly. For the Akron-Canton Regional Food Bank, this donation isn't just a new building. It's a chance to deepen its presence in Wayne County, expand its reach, and bring long-term solution to a community that often gets overlooked. With new infrastructure, stronger partnerships, and a commitment to accessibility, the food bank is positioning itself to meet rising demand and support Orville residents and beyond well into the future. Smucker's is responsible for more than fruit spreads that make childhood fun. They're the driving force behind Dunkin' Retail Coffee, Jif Peanut Butter, Hostess Brands, and those frozen peanut butter and jelly sandwiches I mentioned. And that's not counting their pet care lines, which includes Milk Bone Dog Treat. Point being, they're a key part of a lot of people's lives across the country. To see them deepening their commitment to the region they call home is beyond heartwarming. Will Wax Raspeth about why strawberry Uncrushables beat the grape ones another time. Our next article from this past Sunday's Cleveland Plain Dealer is entitled, surprisingly enough, What You Need to Know as Airline Compensation Rules Get Rolled Back. If you've ever had a flight canceled at the last minute or sat through hours of delays with little explanation, you know how disruptive air travel can be. For a time, there was significant momentum towards establishing stronger protections, rules that would have required airlines to compensate passengers for disruptions that were within their control. Well, that momentum has now shifted. The Department of Transportation recently confirmed it's backing away from plans that would have forced airlines, both United States and international carriers, to provide mandatory compensation and certain essential services during major disruptions. In other words, if your flight is canceled or delayed,
due to the airline's issues, staffing shortages, maintenance problem, scheduling errors, etc., you won't automatically be entitled to reimbursement or to compensation. It's back to the old system where you often have to advocate for yourself to get any relief. What's not changing is it's important to understand that passengers still have rights. They just don't go as far as automatic payouts. Airlines are still required to refund you if they cancel a flight and you choose not to rebook. They also have obligations if you're bumped from a flight because of overbooking. But for delays, long tarmac waits, or situations where the airline technically provides re-accommodation, but not much else, you're largely on your own. Airlines may often offer meal vouchers, hotel stays, or credit at their discretion, but they're not required to do so. Other countries, like those in the European Union, have stricter rules that guarantee cash compensation when flights are delayed or canceled due to an airline's fault. The United States is not moving in that direction. How to protect yourself when flying? So what can travelers do to avoid being left stranded, or at least minimize the pain when things go wrong? There are a few ways you can protect yourself proactively and in the case of a disruption. First, book with a strategically chosen credit card. Many premium travel credit cards come with built-in protections that kick in when flights are delayed or canceled. This can include reimbursement for meals, hotels, and even replacement items if your bags are delayed. The coverage is automatic as long as you pay for your ticket with that card, but most consumers don't realize that these perks even exist. If you have a credit card attached to any airline, try using that card with that airline. Before your next trip, check what your card offers. Some require delays of a certain length, usually 6 to 12 hours, before coverage applies. Some receipts and file a claim. Save the receipts and file a claim as soon as you get home. Then we have travel insurance. Also consider investing in travel insurance. For routine domestic flights, buying separate insurance may not make sense, but if you're traveling internationally, booking an expensive vacation, or connecting to a cruise or a tour, a small travel insurance policy can protect you from these major losses. Look for policies that specifically cover delays and cancellations caused by the airline. Many also cover baggage issues and medical emergency, which can provide peace of mind far beyond flight disruptions. It's also important to know the airline's policies ahead of time. Even without strict federal rules, airlines have customer service commitments they've published publicly. Some will cover hotel stays for overnight delays caused by their own issues. Others offer vouchers or miles. Before you fly, review your airline's customer service plan, which is usually on their website. Knowing what they promise up front makes it easier to hold them accountable when disruptions happen. Keep good records. Beyond that, document everything. If your flight is delayed or canceled, start keeping records right away. Take screenshots of delayed announcements, keep boarding passes, and note the reason that the airline gives you. Documentation matters if you want to file a complaint later or dispute charges with your credit card company. If you do experience a problem with your flights, be polite but firm.
gate agents and customer service representatives are under pressure, but they often have discretion to offer meal vouchers, hotel accommodations, or flight credits. The key is to be persistent, clear, and polite. Escalating calmly rather than with frustration will almost always lead to better results. It can be a challenge, of course, to keep your cool during high-stress travel situations. But remember that these employees are also under stress during these events, and a respectful attitude can go a long way. If you're denied help you believe you're entitled to, ask for the reason in writing. Sometimes that alone can change the outcome. Ultimately, what you need to do is file a formal complaint. If the airline refuses to make things right, you can then file a complaint with the Department of Transportation. While this doesn't guarantee compensation, it does create a record. Airlines are required to respond, and in some cases, the DOT, Department of Transportation, follows up directly. If you don't get money back, your complaint adds to the pressure on airlines to improve customer service standards. Not every delay or cancellation is avoidable. Weather, air traffic, and safety concerns will always disrupt flights. But when the cause is clearly within the airline's control, it's frustrating to know that stronger protections aren't coming anytime soon. That doesn't mean that you're powerless. With the right planning, like using credit card protections, considering travel insurance, and staying informed about airline commitments, you can reduce the stress and the financial hit when things go wrong. And some final thoughts on this important subject. Traveling is always stressful, and rolling back compensation proposals doesn't make it easier. But knowledge is power. By understanding what protections you do have and where you need to create your own safety net, you can travel with more confidence. You may not get automatic payouts when airlines drop the ball, but you're not without options. Advocate for yourself. Use the tools available and then plan ahead. When it comes to air travel, the difference between being stranded and being supported often comes down to what you know and how prepared you are before you ever even set foot in the airport. So be in. Our next article from the Cleveland Plain Dealer is entitled, Neighbors Are Sharing Resources, One Shirt, One Meal, or One Book at a Time. When Cassie Ridgway held her first clothing swap in Portland, Oregon, 14 years ago, she had a few goals. Keep clothes out of landfills, help people find free fashion treasures, and build community. The swap attracted about 150 people, and it grew from there. Now, the twice-yearly event, which organizers call the biggest swap in the Northwest, draws between 500 and 850 participants to share clothes and accessories in a party-like atmosphere. We have a DJ, two full bars, and so there's even sometimes singing and dancing. But no one's getting drunk at 1 p.m. on a Sunday afternoon, said Ridgewood's co-founder, Elizabeth Molo. The swap is part of a larger movement across the country to share resources with neighbors, one shirt, one meal, or one book at a time. The Portland event asks for a $10 entry fee to cover costs, but the clothes are free, and there's no limit to how much participants can take. People bring their gently used clothing, shoes, and accessories to a sorting station where volunteers sort it into bins and onto tables. Ridgway, who worked in the apparel industry, sees the process as an answer to throwaway
fast fashion. She describes the peak pile moment when our sorters are summiting a mountain, a literal tonnage of apparel, sorting as quickly as they can. In this moment, we see the true ramifications of consumer culture and waste. Leftover clothing is then donated to another free neighborhood swapping event. Ridgway recalls a single mom telling her she was able to outfit her teenager with Nike shoes and other major brands typically outside of her price range. These conversations and so many more have truly kept me coming back to this event, she said. There are no dressing rooms, so participants are encouraged to come in

She took up gardening and quickly found herself with more tomatoes than she could consume. A friend suggested she put the extras into a community refrigerator, like ones they knew of in places like New York City. But Scott found there was nothing of the sort in Richmond, Virginia. I decided that was what I was going to do for my birthday, she says. Scott hopped on Instagram to see if her friends wanted to help and quickly received an offer of a fridge and a promise to paint it. Several months and planning calls later, she opened her first community fridge outside a cafe in January 2021. It was a hit. Right away, people asked me when I was going to open more, Scott says. She built relationships across the city on word of mouth and faith as she added fridges over the next 4 years. As the project grew and became RVA Community Fridges, food donations expanded from restaurants and farms to include private events and weddings. We saved so much food that would have gone to waste, Scott says. Today, the 27-year-old president of Community Fridges and her crew are volunteers run 14 fridges, offer farm-to-table education classes, and hold community cooking days at a kitchen. The organization has given away more than 520,000 pounds of food, Scott says. She also likes that the fridge sites have become neighborhood gathering spots. She's seen people who once needed the food share become volunteers when they're in a better place. They started out taking and now they're giving, Scott says. This style of hyper-local sharing is also a hallmark of Little Free Library, the nonprofit behind those cute little book huts that dot communities nationwide. The libraries offer round-the-clock access to free books and are meant to inspire meaningful interactions. People tell me they've met more neighbors in 1 week than they've ever had before putting up their library, says Little Free Library CEO Daniel Gummett. Since the organization's founding in 2020, book lovers have put up their own creative takes on the libraries, from cactus-shaped structures to miniature replicas of their own homes. And now there are over 200,000 little free libraries in 128 countries, Gummett says. Access to books directly correlates to literacy in children, he notes. Rena Mackus was looking to expand that access in her neighborhood of East Los Angeles when she stocked her hand-painted Little Free Library box with books in Spanish and English. There's a great library nearby, but many people in our community work long hours that don't coincide with what the library offers, Marcia says. Our little library is open 24 hours and has books in their languages. It never ceases to amaze me, dear listener, how one person or one group of people can make such an impact and an impression to make things better and easier for our fellow human beings in this world. It just takes one or more people to come up and to persist and to continue to believe in what they're doing to help others. A little lighter article now from the AARP magazine is about Jimmy Fallon, the Tonight host, who many of you know of, and it's an interview with Jimmy Fallon, and here are some of the questions and some of his thoughts and responses. He states, "Old soul in a young body. My mom's parents, Grandpa Tom and Grandma Gloria, lived in our backyard in Sagetaris, New York, in a little cottage. My grandfather and I used to go to the VFW a lot, so I hung out with a bunch of 70-year-old guys when I was growing up. So I'm kind of an old soul."

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Laugh it up. My dad's dad, Jim, was very funny. He and my parents loved to throw parties. Everyone would get up and do a bit, either sing a song or tell a joke. My parents would pay me 50 cents to do Roger Dangerfield. I was probably 8 or 9 years of age. I would put on a tie. My wife's cooking is so bad. I mean, since when does toast have bones? I would say. Or I would do a Saturday Night Live sketch with my sister, dressed up in my parents' disco-y clothes from the 70s. Nature can be dangerous. My parents were overprotective because Grandpa Tom was a cop. I got a tent once from a garage sale, and I put it up in my backyard, and my mother came out in the middle of the night and said, "Get back inside. There's a raccoon, maybe, out there." Keep your hair combed. Grandpa Tom didn't like my messy, spiky hair. He asked, "Will you comb it, like, a nice part to the side?" But he loved my stand-up. He liked that I didn't curse. He was there for a bunch of gigs when I bombed, and he'd say, "Stick with it, kid." Golf is for life. In our garden, one of our tomato plants had a big thing at the end of it, holding it up. "What is that?" I asked Grandpa Tom. "Well, that's a golf club. You should learn this. This is a good investment because you can play this for the rest of your life," which I still do. Meet the in-laws. The night before my parents are meeting my wife's parents, my mom calls. "Daddy's front tooth fell out. The dentist is on vacation, but we have a plan. He's not going to smile. And one more thing. I rubbed my eye in my sleep, and I've got a bloodshot eye now. This is going to be your new in-laws, a jack-o'-lantern and a pirate." It still worked. I got married. I got the music in me. My dad was in Vietnam in the Navy, and he used to play reel-to-reel tapes of him singing doo-wop. So I always assumed that doo-wop music was around in 1969. But then I'm watching movies like Platoon, and I'm like, where's the doo-wop? It turns out it was already retro by the time Vietnam came. My dad was just a little late to the game. And finally, keep trying new things. I kind of started my picture book series, Dada, Mama, Baby, Nana, as a joke. For my latest, I thought, what would be funny about Grandpa? Well, Papa doesn't do anything is pretty funny, because I think 10 out of 10 moms would say that Grandpa doesn't do anything. But as you read it, you realize all the stuff grandpas really actually do. Just a little insight into Jimmy Fallon, the Tonight Show host, popular still on television. Our next Cleveland Plain Dealer article is entitled, "A Hotter World is Reshaping American Tastes." Global warming in the United States is amping up the country's sweet tooth, a new study has found. When the temperature rises, Americans, especially those with less money and education, drink lots more sugary beverages and a bit more frozen desserts. It amounts to more than 100 million pounds of added sugar consumed in a year, compared to 15 years earlier, according to a team of researchers in the U.S. and the United Kingdom, writing in the Nature Climate Change. Climate change is shaping what you eat and how you eat, and that might have a bad effect on your health, said study co-author Duo Chan, a climate specialist at the University of Southampton. People tend to take in more sweetened beverages as the temperature is getting higher and higher, Chan said. Obviously, under a warming climate, that would cause you to drink more or take in more sugar. And that is going to be a severe problem when it comes to your health. By tracking weather conditions and consumer purchase,
The researchers found that sugar consumption rose as temperatures moved between 54 and 86 degrees Fahrenheit, and the warmer it got, the more sugar was consumed, until appetites began to lessen when it grew warmer than 86 degrees. The daily difference from higher temperatures doesn't amount to even a single candy bar for the average person. However, it adds up over time and has a big effect, said University of California at San Francisco endocrinology professor Dr. Robert Lustig, a specialist in pediatrics and obesity who wasn't part of the study. Lustig said that among poor Americans, just one added can of sugary soft drink per day increases diabetes risk by 29%, and temperature-related thirst plays a big part in America's obesity epidemic. The United States' average annual temperature has gone up about 2.2 degrees since 1895, according to the National Oceanic and Atmospheric Administration. To chart the impact on sugar consumption, researchers compared it to the American Heart Association's recommendations, which is limiting daily intake to 36 grams for men and 25 grams for women. The team then compared wind, precipitation, and humidity records to the detailed purchase records of 40,000 to 60,000 American households from 2004 to 2019, not using any data after the pandemic hit. Then they looked at the nutritional information of the items bought. That allowed them to eliminate other factors to make a causal link and come up with a calculation of how much extra sugar is consumed per person per degree, said lead author Pam He, an environmentalist scientist at Cardiff University. Researcher He said she started thinking about the study when she noticed that people in the United States tend to grab sugary soda when they're thirsty. From a perspective of nutritional science or environmental science, that could be a problem, she said. Sugar consumption can vary. The researchers found that men consumed more sugary soft drinks and that the amount of added sugar consumed during hot weather was several times higher for low and very low income families than for the wealthiest, the study found. People who work outside drank more sugary drinks than those who work inside, and the same went for families where the head of the household was less educated. White people have the highest added sugar effect, while Asian Americans showed no significant change in added sugar in the heat. Lustig said sugary drinks are marketed and priced in a way to attract the poor, and in many disadvantaged communities, the water tastes funny because of chemicals in them. Poor people are also less likely to have air conditioning and are more likely to work outside and need more hydration, Lustig and He said. It should concern us that the rate of the impact is larger on households where people make less money or are less educated, said Dr. Courtney Howard, vice chair of the Global Climate and Health Alliance. These groups tend to have lower baseline health status, so this is an area where climate-related changes appear to magnify existing health inequalities. Howard, an emergency room physician, was not part of the study. The amount of sugar consumed is likely to soar in the future with more warning, Chan said. But University of Washington health and climate scientist Christy Ebby, who wasn't part of the research, said, as temperatures increase with human-caused climate change, there will be other issues of more importance than a small increase in sugary beverages.
Our next Cleveland Plain Dealer article is entitled, Merriam-Webster Adds More Than 5,000 Words to Collegiate Dictionary. Word nerd alert! Merriam-Webster announced recently it has taken the rare step of fully revising and re-imaging one of its more popular dictionaries with a fresh edition that adds more than 5,000 new words, including such words as dumb phone and ghost kitchen. The 12th edition of Merriam-Webster's Collegiate Dictionary comes 22 years after the book's last hard copy update and amid declining United States sales for analog dictionaries overall. According to Circana Book Scan, it will be released November 18th, with pre-orders now available. Dumb phones are just that, mobile devices we used before the smartphone revolution. And ghost kitchens, which came into their own during the pandemic, are commercial spaces for hire. Other additions include the words cold brew, farm to table, riz, dad bod, hard pass, adulting, and cancel culture. There's also beast mode, dash cam, doom scroll, and side eye. The new collegiate also includes enhanced entry for some top lookups and more than 20,000 new usage examples. All of the added words were already available on Merriam-Webster.com. How did they make room for all of that? The company removed two sections of the collegiate's 11th edition that had sparse biographical and geographical entries to make room for the new content. Greg Barlow, Merriam-Webster's president, said people no longer use dictionaries to learn such things as the location of Kalamazoo or who Nikolai Rimsky-Korsakov was. For that, they reach for the internet. It's a city in southwest Kalamazoo, that is, Michigan, for the eternally curious. And Korsakov is a Russian composer who died in 1908. Merriam-Webster also eliminated some of obscure and antiquated words. We wanted to make the collegiate more useful, a better design, more interesting, Barlow said. We wanted it to be more rewarding to browse, more fun to look through, and to really be practical for research, but also a beautiful book. Dictionary sales. The chunky linen-covered collegiate update weighs in at nearly 5 pounds. It comes as an adult reference book sales, including dictionaries and atlases, have shown annual declines since 2022, according to Circana Book Scan, which captures 85% of the print market. In the 12-month period ending September 6th, dictionary sales fell 9% compared with the same period prior. Merriam-Webster, the country's leading dictionary company, sells about 1.5 million of them a year. Most are regularly revised but not fully overhauled, like the Collegian, Barlow said. The company's retail sales overall have generally held steady in the last few years, he said. Print sales account for a small fraction of the company's revenue. While the print dictionary is not at all important to the growth and profitability of this wonderful language company, it's still our heart, Barlow said. There are people out there who just love books, and we love books. For dictionary sales overall, there's a bit of sunshine at Barnes & Noble. The chain's dictionary sales have gone up so far this year over the same period in 2024, said Kat Sarfas, marketing manager for nonfiction.
She noted similar increases for such reference materials as the U.S. Constitution as well. I do think there is that nostalgia that people have to be able to pull a dictionary off the shelf and look up a word, Sarfass said. There's a certain desire to have these kinds of reference materials at home. It may be something that people feel like, as educated people, we should own. So, do you have a band in need of a name? Commodore's trumpet player William King used a dictionary to find his. Running his finger down a page, Russell noted. We lucked out, King told People magazine in 1978. We also almost became the Commodores. Here's a little humor I thought I'd add to our reading today, dear listeners. And it goes as follows. My husband and I asked our 4-year-old grandson to describe his grandpa. Bold, he answered. Why, I praised him for such a kind compliment. Then he held his bangs back, pulled his bangs back at his hairline and asked us, am I getting bold also? Then there's this little comment. Why do my fully charged air pads deplete at different rates? Do I listen harder out of one ear? Just a little humor for you today, folks. And our next article is entitled, This 80-Year-Old Still Runs Ultra Marathons and Breaks Records, 80 Years Old. Bob Becker has long thrived on competition, even in snowball fights as a child. Now that he's 80, his competitive edge has only gotten sharper. Even his doctors have taken note. Many have said, you're crazy, said Becker, who visits doctors every few months to check on his health. But they've never said, don't run. Becker not only runs grueling ultra-marathons races longer than 26.2 miles that often take days to complete, but he also sets records. I've never really thought of my age as an impediment, Becker said. I kind of have the attitude of, if somebody else can do it, you know, why can't I? Case in point, after failing to finish a 135-mile race within the time limit 3 years ago and limping across the finish line from cramps, Becker figured he would never accomplish his goal of becoming the event's oldest finisher. He told fellow racers that he wouldn't return because at 77, he didn't think he would get any faster, defying the odds. And yet, last month, Becker stood at the starting line of the same race in Eastern California. This time, Becker finished well within the 48-hour time limit, despite his fatigued lower back, aching calves, and lack of sleep. It was the largest of the roughly 50 ultra-marathons that Becker has completed. He began competing 2 decades ago, when he wasn't in the office working as a mortgage broker. My introduction's totally by circumstance to the world of ultra-running, Becker said, and I absolutely fell in love with it. Becker ran the mile competitively for his high school track team, but didn't get into running as an adult until 2002, when his friends invited him to a marathon in Duluth, Minnesota, thinking it would be a fun get-together. After buying Asus shoes, Becker recalled asking running store employees in Fort Lauderdale, Florida, what do I do now? They directed him to a running group. He took to it just like a natural. Becker was pleased with his time of 3 hours, 42 minutes at the Duluth Marathon. It also qualified him for the Boston Marathon in April of 2003, so he figured he would run that one too. Once he became part of the running community, things really took off. Becker's friend Jared Knapp asked whether he had heard of Marathon Disables, an ultra
marathon in Morocco. Becker asked what an ultramarathon was. After searching it online, Becker thought it would be a fun way to celebrate his 60th birthday in April 2005. After competing in the Sahara every day for a week, running between 20 and 50 miles a day, athletes spend nights in tents talking and sharing laughs. Becker fractured his right femur about 115 miles in and later underwent surgery. But the camaraderie between runners and the beauty of the course had hooked Becker. Following 8 months of recovery, he was back at ultramarathon training. After Becker ran about 100 miles in the Florida Keys in 2007, taking him roughly 28 hours, he turned the route into an ultramarathon he founded called Keys 100. To train for races, Becker ran the steepest incline near his Fort Lauderdale home for more than 20 miles at a time. When he wasn't near steep hills, Becker simulated them by dragging an SUV tire from a rope tied around his waist, an idea he said was bizarre when an endurance running trainer, Lisa Smith Batcham, taught it to him. But he bought into the workout after noticing how much it improved his condition. Conditioning. One of Becker's favorite races came in November 2016, when he ran about 100 miles in southwest China, near the same area his late father, Mickey, fought Japanese soldiers while serving in the U.S. Army Air Corps during World War II. Becker's longest race came in the summer of 2019 when he ran 230 miles in 74 hours to break a mileage record at the ultramarathon in Manchester, Tennessee. Becker has received attention for his rare feats for years, appearing in Trail Runner magazine in 2017 and Runner's World magazine years later. Inspiring other runners keeps him going, he said. Once, after finishing an ultramarathon in California, a stranger handed Becker a note that said, "I have been looking for some reason to stay alive. As I watch you make it up the hill, I told God, if you made it to the finish line, I promise to live 100 more days. Then take it from there." As he aged, Becker has adapted his training to stay healthy. He used to run hilly courses often, but he said sprinting down cliffs became a disaster waiting to happen. He lowered his mileage and walked long portions of courses. He focused on strengthening his core and practicing balance with one-leg squats, planks, and crunches. 3 years ago, Becker switched to a vegan diet to lower his cholesterol and now focuses on vegetables, fruit, whole grain bread, and peanut butter. He sees his primary doctor every 6 months and routinely visits cardiologists, pulmonologists, and dermatologists. Some doctors have told him his body is in similar condition to a 60 or 70-year-old. In July 2022, Becker ran the Badwater Ultra Marathon, which starts at Eastern California's Badwater Basin, the lowest point in North America, and it ends 135 miles later at Whitney Portal, which leads to Mount Whitney, the highest point in the continuous United States. He crawled some of the last mile all uphill and finished about 17 minutes over the 48-hour time limit. He continued training and in November finished a 140-mile race in Arizona in 54 hours and 22 minutes. That gave him confidence that he could still become the oldest finisher at the Badwater Ultra Marathon, which runners consider one of the world's hardest foot races. Becker spends hours in a sauna to become accustomed to Death Valley's temperatures around 115 degrees. Inspired that Becker was returning to the Badwater Ultra Marathon, his trainer, Smith Batchen,
made blue hats say that say "Be like Bob" inside a white heart. Smith Batchen and three of Becker's friends followed him during the July race in a black Cadillac Escalade, giving him energy gels, milk chocolate flavored Ensure, and ice bandanas, and spraying cold water onto his back. Becker took two breaks about 24 hours into the race to nap in the air-conditioned SUV for about an hour. He crossed the finish line to applause in just over 45 hours. During the race's last miles, Becker told Smith Batchen it would be his last ultramarathon. He has told her that multiple times over the past few years before finding another challenge, Becker hasn't scheduled another race. He's spending time with his wife, Suzanne, but Smith Batchen said he will probably find one soon. He's still discovering what he's capable of, Smith Batchen said. He's showing what's possible, not just for him, but for you too, and for me, for all of us. What an

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2: Next is a brief poetry moment. The poem is entitled Waiting by Raymond Carver. Waiting, waiting, waiting, waiting, waiting, waiting, waiting, waiting, waiting, waiting, waiting. Left off the highway and down the hill. At the bottom, hang another left, keep bearing left. The road will make a Y, left again. There's a creek on the left, keep going. Just before the road ends, there'll be another road. Take it and no other. Otherwise, your life will be ruined forever, forever, forever, forever, forever. There's a log house with a shaped roof on the web. It's not that house. It's the next house, just over a rise. The house where trees are laden with fruit, where phlox, forsythia, and marigold grow. It's the house where the woman stands in the doorway, wearing sun in her hair. The one who's been waiting all this time. The woman who loves you. The one who can say what's kept you. This is Ellen Mayer, looking forward to being with you again, again, again, again, again, again, again.

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5: Hi, this is Bonnie, and welcome to Reader's Corner. I'm glad you're able to join me today. We have an interesting story to begin with, and it's fairly long, so you know the drill. If you're able to, sit back, relax, and maybe get your feet up, and let's begin reading. The article is entitled, Jan Todd May Be the Reason You're Lifting Weights. The subtitle reads, Once known as the world's strongest woman, Dr. Todd spent 50 years breaking records and turning strength into a field of study. This article comes from the New York Times, May 26, 2025 edition. The author is Danielle Friedman. And the article begins with a colored photograph of Jan Todd. And, you know, she looks just like a kind of regular senior citizen. She has blonde hair, and it's in, it's just above her shoulders. And it's in a nice style away from her face. She's wearing makeup, has glasses on, and she's wearing a button-down blue denim shirt. She looks like she could be somebody's grandmother, except for she's standing over a big barbell. So let's see what the story has to tell us about her. On a foggy day in the summer of 1979, Jan Todd pulled on a navy tracksuit and combed her long blonde hair, letting it hang loose down her back. She had flown to Scotland to attempt to lift a massive set of boulders known as the Dinny Stones, each outfitted with an iron ring. In the 120 years since a Scottish strongman famously hoisted the stones, thousands had tried and failed the test of strength. Of the 11 who had succeeded, all were men. She was 5'7" and 195 pounds. The stones together weighed 733 pounds. As she approached the boulders outside a 240-year-old inn, a crowd gathered. Finding the right stance was challenging, but eventually she straddled the rocks, adjusted her hand straps for a better grip, clasped the rings, and pulled. One creaked off the ground, but the other held firm. She felt her face flush. Then she reminded herself why she wanted to lift them, to show herself and the world that a woman could. She bent her knees, took a deep breath, and yanked one boulder off the ground, then the other. The feat would not be replicated by another woman until 2018. In the ensuing decades, Jan Todd went on to shatter powerlifting records, earn a PhD devoted to the history of strength and exercise, create a doctoral program, launch an academic journal, and open the H.J. Lutcher Stark Center, a sprawling museum, library, and archive dedicated to the pursuit of physical potential. Collectively, through relentless force of will, she helped to transform strength training from a fringe activity into the cornerstone of healthy living that it is today, particularly among women. I do think that I've helped make it possible for more women to understand that it's actually okay to be strong. It's okay to have muscles, Dr. Todd, now 73, said while giving me a tour of a museum on the fifth floor of the University of Texas at Austin football stadium. She had greeted me in the museum's lobby alongside a 10.5-foot replica of the ancient statue Pharnaeus Hercules with its rippled abs and huge quadriceps. Wearing a billowy floral blouse and large hexagon glasses, Dr. Todd walked with a pronounced limp and gave the impression of a proud den mother. She guided me through the museum's galleries and back rooms, all shrines to strength. The rooms were filled with artifacts of strong men and strong women throughout history, including Arnold Schwarzenegger and Josephine Blatt, a turn-of-the-century weightlifter known as Minerva. The center holds more than 40,000 books, and in a back corner, there's a chunky early 20th century dumbbell, almost unliftable, Dr. Todd said, next to a shake weight. I need to save them, she said of the artifacts around her. If not, she added, maybe no one else will. Once a sideshow oddity, weightlifting has seen a surge in popularity since the late 1980s, with strength training now more popular than cardio, according to some reports. Everyone today, from pregnant women to older adults with arthritic knees, is encouraged to build muscle, thanks in part to people like Dr. Todd and her students. Jan Todd is a legend in the world of strength, wrote Mr. Schwarzenegger, who has known and collaborated with her for decades, in an email. She's a pioneer who led the way for strong women all over the world. She studied it more than anyone I know, and she also lived it. Once known as the world's strongest woman, Dr. Todd once bent bottle caps with her fingers, lifted her Ford Fiesta for fun, and drove nails through wooden boards with her palms. But greater feats were still to come. Learning to flex. Growing up in western Pennsylvania, Dr. Todd, then Janice Suffolk, wasn't encouraged to flex her muscles, physically or intellectually. Her family was poor, without an indoor bathroom for a while, and her father, a steel mill worker, didn't see the point in educating women, and neither was he a fan of girls playing sports. Janice was always bigger than her friends, wider and sturdier, like a larger species of the same animal, she told me. More like a Clydesdale than a thoroughbred, she said. After her parents divorced, her mother encouraged Janice to join the high school swim team, but she felt ashamed when she could not fit into the required swimsuit. I did not have any appreciation yet that the bigness of my body, she said, would make it possible for me to be who I became. As a college student at Mercer University in Macon, Georgia, she met Terry Todd, a 6'2" national powerlifting champion, and a professor there. Terry fell in love with Jan when he saw her flip a massive log at a barbecue. She was a natural force, Mount Rushmore, he told Sports Illustrated in 1977. There was something about the way she stepped up to that log and lifted it, he later told People. No giggling, no false modesty. According to family lore, when he told his grandmother about Jan, he opened with, "You know, she is perfectly leveraged for the squat." They married, and Terry encouraged her to start weightlifting and then powerlifting. She was a natural. One day at the grocery store, she picked up a giant watermelon and was surprised to discover that it felt light. She began to see her strength, even her size, as an asset. If the watermelon is not heavy, the dog food bag is not heavy, and your grocery bags aren't heavy, she said, you begin to realize that so many things in your life are easier. Still, she had few role models for what a physically strong woman could look like. After all, even Wonder Woman's muscles were relatively small. Around this time, Terry told her about a storied early 20th century strongwoman, Katie Sandwina, also known as Lady Hercules. A star of the Barnum and Bailey Circus, she was nearly 6 feet tall, more than 200 pounds, and billed as the world's strongest and most beautiful woman. Jan was captivated. It was a whole new model of womanhood. She began looking into the histories of other strong women, with names like Volcana, Athleta, and Pudgy. She found that understanding the people who came before helped her embrace her own power. "It was reassuring to me," she said. In the mid-1970s, the couple moved to a farm in Nova Scotia, where Jan taught high school English by day and trained by night. She kept a set of barbells in the back of her classroom. Throughout this time, Dr. Todd set more than 60 national and world records and was profiled by Sports Illustrated in 1977. Coaches around the country began tearing out the articles and posting it in girls' locker rooms as inspiration. Johnny Carson invited her onto The Tonight Show, where she deadlifted 415 pounds for an audience of 14 million viewers. The pursuit of power. In the early 1980s, Jan and Terry moved to Austin, and Jan got a job at the University of Texas teaching weightlifting and coaching the school's powerlifting teams. She realized that few people studied the history of sports, let alone strength training, and that most exercise physiologists focused on aerobic activities like running and cycling. So she started a PhD in American Studies, crafting her coursework around the history of muscle and exercise, particularly among women, and became an outspoken promoter of strength. It was not easy. Around the department, she often felt eyes on her biceps. It seemed you could be a meathead or an egghead, but you could not be both. Her degree was delayed more than a year when the department chair decided that, despite her excellent grades, her work in the women's studies wasn't serious enough. "I don't think I could ever be anybody for him other than the weightlifting lady," she said. She kept pushing. She co-wrote the first scientific guidelines on strength training for women, helping to dispel fears about its potential danger to women's bodies. She and Terry created the first academic journal dedicated to the history of strength sports and exercise, Iron Game History, in 1990. It gave strength scholars a place to publish, and Dr. Todd still edits the journal today. In it, she has documented dozens of strong women lost to history, women who hoisted cannons, twirled their husbands like a rifle, or lifted two men with one arm. Longtime colleagues say Dr. Todd is unrelenting, building up the people around her and lifting her field and students, many who have become leading exercise scientists, health researchers, and historians. Jan is a really good, I wouldn't call it a pusher, I'd call it a masher, said Kyle Martin, a longtime colleague and curator of her museum. She is constantly mashing together people, sources, and ideas, he said, pumping the iron game. Not long after they moved to Texas, Jan and Terry started trying to have children. Getting pregnant was taking longer than Dr. Todd had hoped, and in her darker moments, she wondered if the fearmongers who said lifting could wreck a woman's fertility were right. Then, at 36, not long after learning that her degree would be delayed, she was diagnosed with ovarian cancer and was told she had less than a 25% chance of survival. Driving back from a doctor's appointment, Terry turned to her and asked, "When have you not been in the top 25% of anything?" What followed was surgery and treatments, and moments when she struggled to get out of bed, though she kept lifting. Throughout the ordeal, she called on the same drive she used as an athlete. She eventually beat the cancer, but she would never be able to have children. Listeners, at this point in the article, there's another picture of Dr. Todd, and she's sitting in, I guess it's her home library. There's books in the back. That's how I know it's a library. She's in a leather chair, and She's dressed very nicely in a blue, very bright blue button-down shirt with a lively long scarf. And she still has blonde hair, and it's the way it's combed, it's back from her face and falls about at her shoulders. She's wearing a little makeup, a little lipstick. She has blue eyes, and she looks just like a grandmother. She looks like a bigger-sized grandmother, but, you know, just somebody who's a little bigger. Let's get back to the article. So she got back to work. For years, Jan and Terry had filled rooms of their home with strength memorabilia and artifacts they had collected, convinced that they might someday be of interest to scholars. The Todds knew that researchers depend on historical objects, photographs, and text. The couple threw their energy into creating a museum. "I'm not going to have children," she remembers thinking at the time. "If there is a legacy for me or for Terry, for both of us, hopefully, it's going to be this place." In 2008, after decades of petitioning, lobbying, and fundraising, they opened the Stark Center in a 27,500-square-foot space outside the stadium. There are posters of Katie Sandwina, the circus strongwoman, photos of the Muscle Beach star Pudgy Stockton, one of Dr. Todd's mentors, and of Mr. Schwarzenegger posing on the cover of Iron Man magazine. There's also a four-decade backlist of Shape magazine, the first dedicated to women's fitness. "I remember clearly seeing the very first volume," she said while thumbing through a copy. The cover featured Miss Universe in a purple catsuit, promising to help readers body sculpt. That was a big thing. Strong like Jan. In 2018, Terry died. Then, 5 years ago, on her 68th birthday, Dr. Todd went for an evening drive with her friends in their off-road vehicle. Suddenly, a couple wild boars darted in front of them. Her friend slammed the brakes and the vehicle skidded into a ditch, then flipped. Dr. Todd, a woman who had lifted countless cars, was trapped under one for more than an hour. The accident shattered her ribs, wrist, ankle bones, and a hip, but did not damage any organs. Doctors told her that her muscles might have protected her from more serious injury, even saving her life. "She moves differently since the accident, like a drunken penguin," she told me, as she sipped a Diet Coke from a large tumbler with the words, "Don't weaken." We sat in lounge chairs on her back patio as her two 150-pound bull mastiffs played by her feet. Nowadays, she lifts less, likes to garden, and travels to Scotland most summers to watch others try to lift the Dinny stones. Dr. Todd is also finally getting wider attention for her academic work, which is featured in two new books about the science and history of weightlifting. In them, she is portrayed as an almost mythic figure. Nobody has integrated the greatest powers of muscle and the greatest powers of mind in athletics and academics as seamlessly as she has, said Michael Joseph Gross, author of Stronger, The Untold Story of Muscle in Our Lives. Near the end of our interviews, Dr. Todd brought me into her garage, which is bursting with overflow from the Stark Center, shelves of artifacts and keepsakes from her own life and the history of strength training. She opened boxes at random to show me medals, logbooks, posters, hundreds of photos, and an archive documenting decades of Dinny Stone lifts. We eventually arrived at her rack of weights, unceremoniously squeezed into a back corner. "She hasn't used them much since her accident," she said. She greeted them quietly, like a relic from her own history, but she seemed okay with this. "Even as broken down as I am," she said, "I can still pick up the 50-pound bag of dog food and pour it in the bowl and not have to worry too much about that, and I can carry in my firewood. And she can still bend bottle caps with her bare hands." And that concludes the article. Listeners, we periodically read real estate articles from the New York Times where someone or some people are looking for a house, and you get to choose which of the three you think they picked or should have picked. And that's what this next article is about. It's entitled, A New York Firefighter Left the City for the Long Island Suburbs. Which house did he choose? This comes from the New York Times, September 14, 2023, and the author is Joyce Cohn. The subtitle reads, Years of living in cheap city rentals set up a single dad to buy the three-bedroom home of his dreams. Here's what he found for $500,000. And the article begins with a picture of the firefighting dad and his son, and they're in a home, and the son is on a kitchen table, literally, with pizza. The father's also got pizza in front of him, and they're smiling. The little boy looks like he's maybe about six. The caption said, George Shepherd and his son Hudson in their new Long Island home. I want to leave property to him, Mr. Shepherd said. I want him to have an easier life. It's my biggest motivation. All right, back to the article. Growing up with his mother and sister in a one-bedroom rental on the edge of Flatbush and Crown Heights in Brooklyn, Gregory Shepherd knew that he wanted his own space and more of it. It was a run-of-the-mill, impoverished neighborhood, and I hated living in tight quarters, said Mr. Shepherd, 36. I always knew I wanted to own a home. That was a goal of mine when I got a real job and made real money. After finishing at Bowling Green State University in Ohio, he returned home to New York and began his career as a New York City firefighter. Mr. Shepherd is currently stationed in Crown Heights. When I was growing up, there were always fires, and I would see firefighters running into buildings, saving people they didn't know, he said. As they were walking home, they would wave at me. That stuck with me. I work in those firehouses now, and I always wave at the kids. He married and was divorced and found himself living in a basement apartment in Jamaica, Queens, paid $1,000 a month. The one bedroom was excessively hot, and his landlord would complain when he opened the window to cool off. But Mr. Shepherd had a plan. I was there just to save money, he said. I sacrificed a lot. I had a vision, and I knew that paying cheap rent would get me there. His vision included a suburban home and yard surrounded by nature. I grew up not having grass, he said. You see a family on TV and they always have a yard. In my mind, that's middle-class success. But his biggest motivation, he said, was building financial stability for his 8-year-old son, Hudson. I want to leave property to him. I want him to have an easier life. Through Realtor.com, he connected with Danielle Jernigan, a saleswoman with Keller Williams, New York City. The initial idea was to move to Westchester, but he discovered that his budget of $500,000 would buy only a co-op or condominium there, not a house. Besides, his son lived in Nassau County, so he turned to Long Island. He could have afforded something in Nassau that needed work, Ms. Jernigan said. But for a place in good condition, his price range had him in Suffolk. He did not want to sacrifice the size of the home for proximity to the city. It was important to have a bedroom for Hudson and one for guests, as well as space for his side business, Cultivated Hair Care, specializing in natural hair butters and oils. Among his options, number one, renovated ranch in Middle Island. This three-bedroom, two-bathroom ranch house was built in 1969 on a cul-de-sac in the hamlet of Middle Island at the foot of Rocky Point Pine Barren State Forest. It had been freshly renovated inside with new windows, a finished basement, and sliding doors from the kitchen to the back patio,

So there's lots of light, and it's all painted white, although to me the ceiling looks a little low. Okay, let's go read number two. Number two, colonial with pool in Sound Beach. This three-bedroom, two-and-a-half-bathroom, 1991 house sat on a hilly street in a woodsy area of Sound Beach, a hamlet on the north shore of Long Island. It had been updated many times over the years and had an eat-in kitchen, a shed, a front porch, an unfinished basement, and a large back deck with a covered patio below and an above-ground pool in the yard. The price was $450,000 with taxes of around $11,000. Readers have a picture of the house from the outside. To me, it's more attractive from the outside than the first option we just looked at. Maybe because it's, you can tell it was freshly painted and it's an interesting blue colored paint. It sounds more intriguing than I'm describing it. And it's also got a white fence around it. And then they have a photograph of an inside room that looks like the living room. And to me, it looks small and not as well lit with light from the outside coming in because the windows are smaller. And the floors are wooden. It looks like they're redone. And the ceiling is white. And the walls are beige. Let's go ahead and read about house number three. Brand new ranch in Mastic Beach. This new house sat on a corner lot with just a handful of neighbors. It had three bedrooms, two bathrooms, a front porch, a spacious kitchen, and big windows with water views. This house also had a walk-in closet, a fenced side yard, and a few projects, including the need for a staircase to the back deck. The price was $440,000. The taxes were less than $5,000. They have a picture of the house from the outside. It's beige. To me, it looks appealing. It looks like it's been freshly painted. And then they also show an inside room that looks like it has new wooden floors and a lot of windows. And it looks like it's a living room. Ceiling is white. The walls are white. Okay, so now the question is, which would you choose? The renovated ranch in Middle Island, the colonial with pool in Sound Beach, the brand new ranch in Mystic Beach. The Times readers said, for the renovated ranch in Middle Beach, that was 31% picked that choice. Colonial with pool in Sound Beach, 24% picked that choice. And the brand new ranch in Mystic Beach, 45% picked that choice. Now the question is, which did he buy? The renovated ranch in Middle Island, the colonial with pool in Sound Beach, the brand new ranch in Mystic Beach. And 56% of people said that he bought the brand new ranch in Mystic Beach, 22% said he bought the colonial with pool in Sound Beach, and 22% said he bought the renovated ranch in Middle Island. And the article reveals that he picked the brand new ranch in Mystic Beach. There's a picture of him in front of the house with his son. He's holding him up in his arms, and they're both looking at each other and smiling and laughing. They look very happy with their new house. His home, brand new ranch in Mystic Beach. Mr. Shepherd loved the renovated Middle Island ranch. The basement was already made up as a man cave, he said, but not the relatively high taxes. It eventually sold for $510,000. He liked the Sound Beach Colonial too, but not the pool, which consumed much of the yard, or the hilly street. I was envisioning ice and snow in the middle of winter, he said. The house later sold for $491,000. He chose the new ranch in Mystic Beach, drawn by the pristine new construction and proximity to the water. It spoke to me from the pictures. When I saw it in person, it was everything I wanted to be, and then some, he said. He made an offer the next day, bought the house for $435,000, and arrived in early summer. Mr. Shepherd is happy to be far away from the no parking, the loudness, and the homeless crisis in the city. He's having fun with the yard, although there's a learning curve. Lawn maintenance is very key, and something they don't teach you in Home Buying 101, he said. The biggest thing I've learned is never let your grass get unmanageable.

I hired someone initially, but I plan to invest in a quality lawnmower. I want to get my hands dirty. The commute was a surprise, 70 long miles, but his route is a straight shot on the Long Island Expressway. Like many New York City firefighters, Mr. Shepherd often works 2 or 3 24-hour shifts a week. I didn't calculate how expensive it is driving like that, he said. I have to get my oil changed often now. You are saving money and living further out, but you pay for it in other ways. But most of all, he loves being out in nature. The air is so clean, he said. I can see the stars and the constellations. We have super moons and blue moons, and I see it clear as day. There's a family of deer that runs through my yard. We don't have that in Brooklyn. And that concludes the article. Our next article is entitled, Want a Million Dollars? Get busy deciphering this ancient script. The subtitle reads, A prize offered by an Indian state leader is intended to shed light on a Bronze Age civilization and settle a cultural battle. This comes from the New York Times, February 1st, 2025 edition, and the author is Pragati Kabbe. It is a riddle that has confounded scholars for over a century, and now it carries a handsome cash prize, $1 million for anyone who can decipher the script of the ancient Indus Valley civilization. Relatively little is known about the creators of the script, who built a sprawling urban system about 5,000 years ago across what is modern-day India, Pakistan, and Afghanistan. Excavations at more than 2,000 sites have unearthed a wealth of artifacts, but until the civilization's script can be read, its language, culture, and religion, as well as the history of its rise and fall, will remain shrouded in mystery. The prize, announced by M.K. Stalin, the chief minister of the southern state of Tamil Nadu, is intended to renew efforts to decipher the script. The push, however, is not merely about historical scholarship. It is the largest front in a cultural war over India's ancient past. The country's ascendant Hindu nationalists argue that the Aryan race, which brought the Vedic religion of Hinduism to India, represents the original Indian people. The claim is central to the concept of Hindutva, the ideology of Hindu supremacy promoted by the party of Prime Minister Narendra Modi. Mr. Stalin's party and many others hold a different view. They say that the Dravidians of southern India are the country's indigenous people, and that the Aryans of northern India were invaders from Europe. In reality, the distinction between the Aryans and Dravidians is itself not clear-cut. Deciphering the script, the debate's partisans believe, could help settle the question. In Hindu nationalist conception of the past, the Indus script most likely has links to Sanskrit, a classical language of India, and the one in which the Hindu scriptures were written. In the minds of Mr. Stalin and others, the script most likely has Tamil roots. Tamil, a Dravidian language, is another classical language of India. That in turn would cement the Dravidian claim to being the original inhabitants of India. It is not for a lack of trying that the script has remained undeciphered. Archaeologists, technology experts, and linguists the world over have been endeavoring to unlock the script for years, Mr. Stalin said while announcing the $1 million prize. Asko Parpola, a Finnish Indologist who has studied the Indus script since 1964, said that deciphering it could put the Indus Valley civilization in the realm of history rather than prehistory, giving new perspective to India's cultural evolution. But a politically motivated effort, he warned, could decide the results in advance and try to find evidence to justify them. The Indus Valley civilization, also called the Harappan civilization, is seen by experts as on a par with the better-known ones of Egypt,
Mesopotamia, and China. One of the earliest, it flourished on the banks of the Indus and Saraswati rivers during the Bronze Age. It had plant townships, water management, and drainage systems, huge fortified walls, and exquisite pottery and terracotta artistry. Since the Archaeological Survey of India announced the first findings of the civilization in 1924, around 5,000 inscriptions have been excavated. They are engraved in stone or metal or stamped onto fired clay. The brevity of the inscriptions, along with the absence of a Rosetta Stone-like text showing its symbols in translation, are among the reasons the script has not been deciphered, scholars say. Mr. Parpola postulates that the signs found on the clay tablets were pictures that should be read as complete words. They could also be read phonetically, for homophones, he argues. He believes that his research offers proof of the script's Dravidian roots. The fish signs found in many inscriptions, he theorizes, were pictograms that could also mean star. The Dravidian word for fish, mean, that's spelled M-E-E-N, was a homophone for star. Mahatma Ansumali Mukhopadhyay, a researcher who has tried to decipher the script for 10 years, differs with Mr. Parpola on the fish hypothesis. She argues that the fish signs were used to signify categories of shiny commodities like gemstones and polished copper and bronze items. Calling the Indus script a mercantile script, Ms. Mukhopadhyay said that examples in which fish signs were used consecutively represented the names of related commodities, and that the excavated clay tablets were tax stamps. The script is meant to be read as symbols, not phonetically, Ms. Mukhopadhyay said. To show ivory, for example, they simply used a tusk-like sign, she said. Mr. Parpola, who is working on the sixth volume of Corpus of Indus Seals and Inscriptions, a database of all available material culture on the Indus civilization, said he had received a lot of mail over the years from enthusiastic individuals and researchers claiming to have cracked the script or found new inscriptions. Aziz Kingrani, an academic in Pakistan, shared on social media one such bit of correspondence. Mr. Parpola congratulated Mr. Kingrani on a book he had written, but expressed regret that his findings had not substantially advanced the deciphering of the script. Please do keep on researching, Mr. Parpola wrote. And that concludes the article. Our next article is entitled, How Healthy Are Tomatoes? They're juicy, versatile, and in season. Here are their nutritional benefits and recipes to make the most of them. This article comes from the New York Times, August 2, 2024 edition. The author is Caroline Hopkins. Tomatoes have come a long way since the 16th century, when some Europeans called them poison apples because they were mistakenly believed to be toxic. Now they're the second most consumed vegetable in the United States, behind only potatoes, and recognized for a range of health benefits. Here's what nutrition experts say about tomatoes, along with some simple summer recipes from the New York Times Cooking. They're hydrating. Tomatoes are 95% water. 1 cup of chopped raw tomatoes has nearly 6 ounces of water, making them even more hydrating than watermelon. Fresh raw tomatoes have the highest water content, said John Erdman, a professor emeritus of nutrition and food science at the University of Illinois Urbana-Champaign. When they're cooked, they tend to lose a bit. Their lycopene may help protect against cancer. Tomatoes pack a hefty dose of the antioxidant lycopene, whether they're raw, cooked, or sun-dried. Tomatoes and tomato products, ketchup, spaghetti sauce, tomato juice, provide more than 80% of the lycopene in the U.S. diet, Dr. Erdman said. Antioxidants, like lycopene, can help counteract oxidative stress in our bodies, he said.
Over time, that stress can cause chronic inflammation, which in turn can increase the risk for many types of cancers. Scientists have definitely found that eating foods high in lipocine, or any antioxidant for that matter, can directly starve off cancer, said Rachel Kopek, an associate professor of human nutrition at The Ohio State University. But human and animal studies, some using tomatoes, some using other sources of lipocine like supplements, have suggested links between high lipocine levels and lower risk of prostate and lung cancers, among others. Some studies have also suggested that lipocine could help prevent heart disease, liver disease, and other chronic health conditions. But researchers haven't proven cause and effect here either, Dr. Kopek said. The redder the tomato, the higher the lipocine level, Dr. Erdman said. Orange and yellow tomatoes have a different type of lipocine that presumably has similar health benefits, but researchers haven't studied it enough to know for sure. Green tomatoes do not contain lycopene. Cooked tomatoes contain more lycopene than raw ones, added Alice H. Lichtenstein, a professor of nutrition, science, and policy at Tufts University. That's because cooked tomatoes become more concentrated when they lose some water. 1 cup of cooked tomatoes has about 7,300 micrograms of lycopene as opposed to 4,600 in raw tomatoes. What's more, Dr. Lichtenstein said, the heat involved in cooking tomatoes breaks down their cell walls, making the lycopene more accessible. And because lycopene is fat soluble, eating tomatoes along with a bit of healthy fat can help your body absorb the lycopene, Dr. Kopek said. She recommended drizzling tomatoes with olive oil or pairing them with avocado. They're abundant in vitamins and minerals. Tomatoes are a good source of potassium, said Pinkan Panchal, a dietitian and assistant teaching professor of nutritional sciences at Rutgers University. One large raw tomato has 431 milligrams of potassium and about as much as a medium-sized banana. Ms. Panchal also noted that tomatoes have decent amounts of folate, a vitamin that helps your cells divide, especially important during pregnancy, and vitamin K, which helps with blood clotting and bone health. Listeners, now we're going to read a recipe for skillet chicken with peppers and tomatoes. And the total cook time is 40 minutes, prep time 10 minutes, cook time 30 minutes. Rating, this got 4 out of 5 stars from 869 raters. And the summary of the recipe says, this one-pan dinner is coated in a sauce anchored by onion and garlic and a summery mix of bell peppers. A splash of sherry vinegar and squeeze of honey balance the mild flavors of the peppers with a little acidity and sweetness, while cherry tomatoes simmered into the sauce at the end add bright tangy pops to the meal. A shower of fresh herbs is optional, but go with basil if you'd like more assertive aroma. Serve everything over steamed rice for soaking up the sauce or with crusty bread for dipping. Here are the ingredients to yield 4 servings. 2 pounds skin on bone in chicken thighs, 4 to 8 thighs, salt. 2 tablespoons extra virgin olive oil, plus more for drizzling. 1 small onion diced. 2 medium bell peppers, any color or a mix of colors, diced. 5 garlic cloves smashed and peeled. 1/2 to 3/4 teaspoon red pepper flakes. 1/4 cup sherry vinegar. 1 tablespoon honey. 1 pint cherry tomatoes, 1/4 cup chopped fresh basil or parsley, which is optional. Here is the preparation step 1. Pat the chicken dry and season generously with salt. Step 2. Heat 1 tablespoon oil in a large skillet over medium. Add the onions and cook, stirring frequently until just starting to soften, 2 minutes. Add the peppers and cook until just beginning to soften, 1 minute. Add the garlic and red pepper flakes and season lightly with salt. Cook, stirring until the garlic is fragrant and the onions are beginning to brown slightly, 2 minutes.
Move the cooked vegetables to a plate. Step 3. Add 1 tablespoon oil to the skillet. Place the chicken skin side down and sear without moving until the skin is golden brown, 6 to 10 minutes. Turn and cook the other side until lightly browned, about 3 minutes. Pour out all but 1 tablespoon of fat from the pan. Step 4. Add 1/2 cup water to the skillet and stir and scrape to loosen any stuck bits. Stir in the sherry vinegar and honey. Cover with a lid or foil. Turn the heat down to medium-low and cook until the meat is cooked through, about 10 minutes. Uncover, raise the heat to medium-high, and cook until the sauce is thickened, 2 to 3 minutes. Step 5. Add the cherry tomatoes and cook until they begin to soften and burst, 3 to 4 minutes, smashing open if needed. Return the onion-pepper mixture to the skillet. Stir to coat in the pan sauce and cook, uncovered, until warmed through. Taste and add more salt if needed and remove from heat. Drizzle more olive oil over the top and garnish with a shower of basil or parsley if using. Let's go ahead now and read a few of the reader's comments. Here's what Katrina said. I always double the prep time. I don't have staff to help me prepare my meals, and I'm not a professional chef, so I'm slower. The recipes work. The prep time is always off. Jeremy said, prepared exactly as written, except with boneless, skinless thighs, and it was delicious. Bright and fresh, but warm. I would have used maybe 1/4 cup of water to deglaze instead of a half cup, just to cut down reducing time. Nice surprise. Jillian says, I'm making this right now. It's taking much longer than stated. That is an issue I have with all the New York Times recipes. Each individual steps take longer than stated. GK West says, added some white wine with the honey and some Greek yogurt at the end. Mindy says, I didn't have sherry vinegar, so I used red wine vinegar, but otherwise followed the recipe exactly. It was so good, fun to make, and pretty to look at. I will definitely make this again, and maybe with some alternative spices added. A very good recipe. Readers, we're coming to the end of the program, but I have to ask you if your mind's went where my mind went when I was reading the article about how healthy tomatoes are for you, and one of the people interviewed for the article noted that tomatoes digest best if they're eaten with fat. And I wondered, did your minds go just where mine mind went when he said that, like bacon, yes, BLTs. And I thought for sure that was what was going to follow. But no, it was olive oil or avocado. So, of course, that makes more sense. I wondered if your mind went there too. I hope you enjoyed all the articles we read together today. As always, I enjoyed being with you. And I also hope you're having a really good day today and that you have an even better day tomorrow. This is Bonnie signing off.

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2: Next is the poetry moment. The following poem is by Howard Moss, born 1922 through 1987, who was the poetry editor of The New Yorker from 1950 until shortly before his death. The poem is entitled, The Persistence of Song. Although it is not yet evening, the secretaries have changed their frocks, as if it were time for dancing. And locked up in the scholars' books, there is a kind of rejoicing. There is a kind of singing that even the dark stone canyon makes, as though all fountains were going at once, and the color flowed from bricks in one wild, lit upsurging. What is the weather doing? And who arrived on a scallop shell with the smell of the sea this morning? Creating a small upheaval high above the scaffolding by saying, all will be well. There is a kind of rejoicing. Is there a kind of rejoicing in saying, all will be well? High above the scaffolding, creating a small upheaval. The smell of the sea this morning arrived on a scallop shell. What was the weather doing? In one wild, lit upsurging, at once the color flowed from bricks as though all fountains were glowing, and even the dark stone canyon makes here a kind of singing, and there a kind of rejoicing. And locked up in the scholars' books, there is a time for dancing, when the secretaries have changed their frocks, and though it is not yet evening, there is the persistence of song. This is Ellen Mayer, looking forward to being with you again.

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0: 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It is a safe place to share ideas, thoughts, and feelings, as all information shared is confidential. The program gives clients the opportunity to meet and communicate with people who are dealing with similar challenges, fostering newfound hope. 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Again, that's Anthony Griffin at 216-658-4675. Staying Connected. The Staying Connected group is a monthly meeting held for 6 months for clients that have completed the Vision of Success program. Staying Connected gives clients additional opportunities to hear from speakers and receive ongoing support from their peers who are sharing similar experiences. 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
1: This is Sally Cerin, and today I'll be reading from Plain Values, the Spring 2026 edition. The Grace-Filled Homestead, established 1900. Words by Lana Stenner. It's a new column. Embracing the Struggle for Simple Living Within the City Limits, a story of faith, family, and the dream of a farm. The road to simple living is seldom an easy one. It's usually filled with bumps and potholes along the way, but the intentional lifestyle is worth the long journey. We are now approaching 25 years at the Grace-Filled Homestead and are still pursuing the art of slow living. We almost threw in the towel before we even started. Since then, we've gone through seasons of expansion, adding new animals or projects, and we've also pulled back many times, letting some things go that just didn't work for us anymore. God has given us a plan and a homestead that looks very different than most, and that's what we love about this lifestyle. It's customized to exactly what works for us, and you can do the same by intentionally incorporating what works for you, your family, and your property. It doesn't have to look like anyone else's journey. Homesteading is literally in my blood. I descend from the pioneering spirit of my great-grandparents, who crossed the plains in a covered wagon to stake their ground in Missouri. Many of the flourishing branches of my family tree have lived lives of self-sufficiency and simple beauty. My parents were both raised on small farms in different states. I loved hearing the stories of chasing escaped baby pigs, using the cold creek water as a natural milk refrigerator, and my nanny heading to the coop to select the Sunday dinner chicken. Years went by, cities crowded in, and my grandparents began the transition to city life. By the time I came along, the family home was in an average Midwestern suburban neighborhood. I grew up with all the typical trappings of a 70s and 80s childhood, including roller skating rinks, peach knee-high soda, and fabulous TV sitcoms. For entertainment, I searched for coins in the couch cushions so I could ride my bike to the convenience store and play the Pac-Man video game machine. All these activities were enjoyable, yet by the time my mother hollered for us to come in for dinner, my friends and I had made our way to the woods behind the neighborhood and were catching tadpoles in the creek, jumping on logs, and building forts in trees. The new video games could never compete with the alluring call of the outdoors. This was my happy place. My parents kept our homesteading heritage alive in the suburbs in small ways, including the creation of a small garden in the backyard. Some of my fondest memories are spending time in the strawberry patch with my mom. It was pure delight to pop a juicy berry straight from the plant into my mouth. The large ones we would buy from the store in the off-season were nothing compared to the sweet burst of flavor from those tiny, homegrown berries that we harvested from our own yard each June. The fascination with gardening became my connection to loving the land and wanting to spend my time honoring and interacting with it. This childhood of digging, planting, and enjoying the fruitfulness of the earth prepared me for the life I would share with my future husband. I married my high school sweetheart, CJ, a true outdoorsman. We began dreaming of our future life together in a home surrounded by fields of flowers, vegetable gardens, and lots of room for babies. Our first 5 years of marriage, however, were a fast-paced blur. After college, I started my career in the corporate financial world with long hours and lots of stress. CJ worked at an intense job for the airlines, but it came with the wonderful benefit of free travel. From the outside, it looked like we were at the beginning of a successful, on-track life. We had a house in the right neighborhood, two incomes, no little ones yet, and weekend trips to the coast or wherever we wanted. But we knew the toll that this good life was taking. We worked too hard and too much, striving to be happy. Like a lot of people in this stage of life, we soldiered on and managed the fast-paced hustle as exhaustion set in. Then, when child number one was born, we recognized that it was time for an exit strategy. We became re-inspired by our dream of the simple homestead lifestyle God had laid on our hearts years before. We found ways to simplify our careers, home, and spending habits so both of us could enjoy what was more important to us, our growing family. Every month, we took another step toward our homestead lifestyle goals. Within a few years, we had four babies and had greatly reduced our expenses. So I became a stay-at-home mom. Every month of pursuing this simple lifestyle dream was a struggle. It felt like this one step forward was always followed by two steps back. While searching for our forever farm, we were hit with the biggest hurdle yet. The blessing was that CJ was hired at the Kansas City Fire Department Academy, his dream job. the setback that he was required to live within the city limits. With limited acreage in the city and high costs, I could see our dreams fading away instantly. It appeared we would be stuck in the neighborhood with strict HOA guidelines. My visions of a crop garden, fresh eggs from the chicken coop, and fresh goat's milk were vanishing. We had dual competing goals. One was a dream job in the city, and the other was a desire to raise our babies off-grid in the middle of nowhere. After weeks of prayer and sleepless nights, we knew God was sending us on a path that didn't look like any of the others around us. Our family life verse was Romans chapter 8, verse 8:28. And we know that in all things God works for the good of those who love him, who have been called according to his purpose. This was such a comfort to us during that time. We soon found a small hobby farm on 4 acres just inside the city limits. The grace-filled homestead was born. We are now approaching 25 years on this property and are still pursuing the art of slow living. There are so many things we've had to say no to because our property is smaller than most farms, but we've packed a lot of goodness into our small property. It's filled with beehives, gardens, an orchard, a herd of goats and sheep, and a flock of ducks, chickens, and turkeys. We've chased fireflies on warm summer nights, watched our kids push one another on the tire swing, and build a tree house in the old oak tree. We've held a baby goat minutes after it was born. We've gathered fresh eggs from the coop before breakfast, and we still love pulling the first juicy grapes off the vine before the birds devour them. Now, instead of harvesting veggies with our kiddos, we have the honor of sharing these moments with our precious grandkids. The uncertainty and struggle during those early years was so worth it. We made our journey our own with a smaller farm than most. Our gardens are vertical and full of trellis arches. We keep a close eye on the flock and herd numbers to ensure our pastures are healthy, but it's all doable. I want to encourage you that no two homesteads look alike, and we all struggle. The Pinterest-worthy photos and Instagram reels you see that romanticize homesteading are usually missing the pile of manure and calloused shoveling hands. It's okay to say no to growing a certain crop or adding a milk cow if that doesn't work for your family farm. Anyone can be a homesteader, if that is their dream. In every state across this country, there is a movement of those dreaming of going back to the basics, growing their own food, and slowing down their pace. Their dream is the homestead movement, but it's out of reach for so many that have limitations on their finances or need to work on a full-time job. They want to trade in material possessions for a raised garden bed and a rooster and say goodbye to relying on others to seek out a life of intention and purpose. I want to encourage you that it is less about the amount of space and time that you have, and more about the mindset. Let's pick back up those old family recipes, cultivate the vegetable gardens, and spend more time on the front porch with those we love. You can start wherever you are. We began our marriage living in the fast lane. I was speeding in traffic, headed to a high-rise financial office downtown in a sea of cement to grind through a 12-hour day. And yet we had a dream of raising our family simply, cultivating that black dirt in the veggie garden and watching barefoot toddlers chase one another in the dew-covered grass. We yearn for God's simple pleasures, like the wild and free children enjoying nature. I envisioned family meals around our table where the kids could ask their grandpa about the Bible, and we could discuss current events and devour a scrumptious farm-to-table meal that was made from scratch. This would be a life of intention in moving towards self-sustainability. When we decided to go for it, it didn't make much sense to our friends, but we did it anyway. Laser focusing on what you want will many times mean leaving some other things behind, and that is hard to do, especially if what you are leaving behind is also good, like a job, neighborhood, or even a relationship. Many of us have the desire deep down in our hearts to be a homesteader and slow down our fast-paced consumer lifestyles, but we hesitate to have that dream because we don't live on a 100-acre farm. A farm is not needed to enjoy life's simple pleasures. You can follow your dream in a downtown apartment. Think of those early pioneers living in the backs of covered wagons for months and even years. Slowly as the wooden wheels turned, making progress over the rocky trail, they were making their way from homelessness to the fulfillment of their dreams of freedom on the open range. It was a journey measured inch by inch. The early pioneers lived a simple life out of necessity, with long days of labor and minimal possessions. They were intrinsically grateful and possessed an appreciation for God, their loved ones, and what little they had. Our dream 25 years ago was to get back to those basics, and we are still chasing that dream every day with the little decisions we make. I am so excited to see the next generation embracing the adventure into intentional living. Lana is an author, Grace-Filled Grit podcast host, college professor, and Graham & Goat studio shop owner. 25 years ago, Lana and her husband, CJ, decided to ditch the fast-paced hustle for the simple life. They found a small farm on the edge of town, moved their four little children into a 100-year-old fixer-upper, and began to focus on God, goats, and gardens at the Grace-Filled Homestead. Her lifestyle books and recipes are loved by many, and her children's books will bring a smile to the little ones in your life. It is Lana's passion to help others build their faith, family, and farm. From Life Sentence to Liberty. Words by Suzanne Provagna. Tim Kaine was 14 years old. Never drank, never smoked, never been in trouble. But everything was about to change. On January 26, 1992, Super Bowl Sunday, he stayed overnight with his friend Bobby, who was 17. It wasn't the first time he had slept over at Bobby's, but it was undoubtedly the last. In fact, Tim never returned home again, because Bobby had a very bad friend named Alvin, who was also over at Bobby's house. Tim's mom had met Alvin once and immediately warned her son, "I don't want you ever hanging out with him. Honor your father and your mother, that your days may be long upon the land which the Lord your God is giving you." Exodus chapter 20, verse 12. Tim didn't listen. That Sunday night, with his mom's permission, Tim rode his bike 15 miles to Bobby's house. He sat on the worn brown carpet playing video games with Bobby and two other boys, aged 15 and 16, and Alvin, who was 19. Somewhere in the middle of five boys playing video games, Alvin and Bobby decided to burglarize a home because Alvin needed money. One of the boys knew of a rich-looking house nearby. Alvin, whom a judge described as a sociopath, coerced them into coming along. When they arrived, it was dark outside, and no lights were visible from the windows. Tim didn't think anyone was home. He was wrong. The 15 and 16-year-olds changed their minds and rode away on their bikes before anything happened. Why didn't Tim turn away? How does a kid find himself in this position? Tim was an honor roll student and an athlete with an IQ of 137, which is higher than 97.5% of the population. It's hard to remember the exact emotions and reasons you do stupid things when you're a kid, but the best Tim can recall is that he liked hanging around the older guys because it made him feel important. It was a place to belong, and he didn't want to be made fun of the way Bobby and Alvin berated the two boys who had left. He was also staying at Bobby's house, and it was a dark 15-mile bike ride back to his own home. He felt trapped. Reading these reasons back as an adult, they look weak and foolish. If you're an adult, you know better. But a 14-year-old in the early 90s? Not as much. Tim also added that there was a spiritual depravity inside the boys, a complete void of anything of God. After they broke into the home, they realized a man and his mother were there. Tim moved toward the front door and tried to get away, but he couldn't. Alvin had a gun and told him he wasn't going anywhere. There was confusion, chaos, and then the deafening sound of a gunshot. Alvin fatally shot the man. The gun jammed when he then tried to shoot the mother. So Alvin and Bobby savagely murdered her with a knife. Horrific, brutal, sickening, double homicide. Two lives ended, families forever scarred. Make no mistake, this story is not about Tim Kaine. This story is about how Jesus Christ found Tim behind bars and gave him a freedom that lasts forever. But God demonstrates his own love for us in this. While we were still sinners, Christ died for us. Romans chapter 5, verse 8. This story is about the young man with a broken home, no church life, hanging out with the wrong kids, convicted of double homicide, tried as an adult, and sentenced to two life sentences with a mandatory 25 years. A story of that man who meets Jesus Christ in jail and lives with more freedom behind bars than many of us, not because of who Tim is, but because of who Jesus Christ is. God wasn't a part of Tim's family growing up, and Tim knew nothing about Jesus. He had been to church a couple of times with friends from school. He especially remembers his friend Daniel's home as having a peaceful atmosphere. Daniel's dad, Rusty, was a pastor and one of the first visitors Tim had besides his parents. Garbed in a blue jumpsuit with PJDC, Pasco Juvenile Detention Center, stamped on the back, T Tim met Rusty in the cafeteria. They sat awkwardly on metal chairs bolted to the floor. It took a moment for the conversation to get going, but God's presence was in the room. Rusty was one of two witnesses who pointed Tim to Jesus Christ. Tim doesn't remember many details of the conversation, but recalls Rusty saying, that only God can bring dead things back to life. For the first time in many days, Tim had a measure of peace. Rusty planted the seed, but it would be another year and a half before it was watered. Then he said to them, "The harvest truly is great, but the laborers are few. Therefore, pray the Lord of the harvest to send out laborers into his harvest." Luke chapter 10, verse 2. Then things got worse. After only a few days, a judge determined that Tim should be treated and tried as an adult. An example was made of him. He was transferred from the juvenile detention center to jail at the age of 14. Tim would spend 2 years in the county jail waiting for his trial and sentencing. The first year and a half was by far the most difficult of all his years behind bars. It was a time of turmoil and confusion, with intimates constantly coming in and bonding out. Everything was difficult. He was seeing the situation through the eyes of a 14-year-old child, and he was not yet a believer. He kept thinking his parents or the lawyer would come in and fix things, and he'd be set free. Picture being alone in a single car, stuck at the top of a roller coaster in the dark for days on end. He just wanted to go home. A lawyer with limited experience was assigned to Tim. Few can imagine being behind bars at age 14 and released at age 64, but that's what he was facing. Eventually, Tim was tried as an adult and convicted of double homicide. He received two concurrent life sentences with a mandatory 25-year minimum, although he had never wielded a weapon or harmed anyone in his life. When Tim was 15, still at the county jail, and before sentencing, an old biker with tattoos and war stories came in and shared his testimony. Tim listened to how Jesus had delivered the biker from drugs and alcohol. But because he had never been addicted to anything, he didn't understand what it was like to have Jesus break those kind of strongholds. It was a completely new concept that God could step in and fix problems. Tim said, "Instead, the thing that actually struck me about the guy was, here it is a beautiful Saturday afternoon, and I'm thinking, why are you coming into a county jail of your own free will to talk to convicts about this Jesus? It was an honest question. God heard it and answered me." The biker offered everyone a Bible and told them that if they ever wanted solutions to life's problems, they'd find them in the Bible. He instructed them to start with the New Testament and read the four Gospels, Matthew, Mark, Luke, and John. Out of respect, Tim took a Bible. When he got back to his cell, he tossed it into the bin alongside his meager belongings and forgot about it. But he remembered that old man, his second witness. Months later, Tim found himself in an even deeper hole. He was given two disciplinary actions that, even as an adult looking back, were clearly frivolous infractions. For punishment, they put 15-year-old Tim in solitary confinement for 45 days. Incomprehensible. 45 consecutive days of gray concrete bars and bare walls, no letters and no phone calls. That same suffocating smell of metal, concrete, and despair. Dehumanizing. To give perspective, since the time that Tim was incarcerated, many states have put time limits on solitary confinement, especially for juveniles, and several countries consider longer than 15 days to be torture. After 30 or 40 days inside the square, cold, impersonal cell, God reached in and steered him toward the Bible. For the first time in his life, Tim's heart was soft enough to hear from the Holy Spirit, and he read. He read all four Gospels in one day. It wasn't until he got to John that he realized they were telling the same story. As he read about what Jesus did, healing the lepers, making the blind see, curing the sick, bringing the dead to life, the story leapt off the pages and came alive in his heart. By the time he got to where the Pharisees were accusing Jesus and ultimately crucifying him, he was angry. Jesus didn't deserve it. Tim could see, and he understood through the power of the Holy Spirit, that the sacrifice Jesus made was a ransom for many and for him. "He that hath ears to hear, let him hear." Matthew chapter 11, verse 15. In Tim's own words, "My heart was ripe to hear the gospel, for it to really be set into my heart, because that's all I had, my heart and my life. Thankfully, that's all that God desires, and I wanted to give it all to him, so I did. Jesus gave his life for me and for many, not for everyone, because not all will accept him, according to Scripture, but many will. The last 6 months at the county jail were tolerable because I had a peace that couldn't be explained, a comfort that comes from knowing there's someone beyond all this. God witnessed to Tim inside that tiny cell. For even the Son of Man came not to be ministered unto, but to minister, and to give his life a ransom for many. Mark chapter 10, verse 45. Tim couldn't keep the good news to himself. He was immediately on the bars talking about Jesus. There was another guy in solitary confinement, just one cell over, who had been raised in the church. Tim threw his cot on the floor so he could talk more easily to the fellow. God had even seen to it that Tim had someone to talk to about him. From solitary confinement to knowing that Jesus Christ lives in you, stark contrasts. Even the Spirit of truth, whom the world cannot receive, because it seeth him not, neither knoweth him, but ye know him. For he dwelleth with you, and shall be in you. John chapter 14, verse 17. On August the 4th, 1994, Tim was baptized at age 16, just after he was placed in the Appalachee Correctional Institution, where he lived for the next 2.5 years. Here he met Chaplain Hunter, a former military man and dedicated pastor, who mentored Tim and others in their walk with Jesus. The chaplain also got Tim a job as a clerk working at the chapel. When he was 18, his case caught the attention of the TV show Dateline, and they interviewed him. Afterward, they started receiving letters from people. Like most teenage boys, Tim didn't really want to write back, but he felt it was something God wanted him to do. So he told God that as long as he didn't run out of stamps, he would answer the letters. He always had an ample supply, and at one point he was corresponding with 70 people. The letters allowed him to see how people lived in normal everyday life, a life without bars. From ages 18 to 20, he lived at Hardy Correctional Institute, Tim said. Each institution has its own unique ecosystem and

as to the Lord and not to men, knowing that from the Lord you will receive the reward of the inheritance, for you serve the Lord Christ. Colossians chapter 3, verses 23 to 24. There were Christians in prison who encouraged him or looked out for him, and he did the same for others. He said, "It reminds me of the story of Joseph in prison, where it keeps coming back to the words, 'The Lord was with Joseph.'" Genesis chapter 39, verse 2. That's how I felt. Most of my life was spent in jail, and most of it I spent under the heavy sentence of knowing I'd be there for 50 years. Yet this is true. The Lord was with Tim. One miracle was that Tim was allowed to attend both his grandfather's and mother's funerals. This is unheard of for someone with a life sentence. His brother initiated the requests and paid for the transportation and security around Tim. For his mother's funeral, the three police officers guarding Tim were previously correctional officers who had known him in the county jail and wanted to see how he was doing. Then one day, his case came across the desk of a lawyer in Florida, Cindy McNeely, who sent it to her former law professor at Florida State, attorney Paola Anina. After reviewing Tim's case and finding many glaring errors, they reached out to Tim and asked if he wanted them to take his case pro bono. It didn't take much time to decide. Tim said yes. God is always working behind the scenes. "But as for you, you meant evil against me, but God meant it for good, in order to bring it about as it is this day, to save many people alive." Genesis chapter 50, verse 20. The list of influential people advocating for his release is, at the very least, impressive, and at the most, leaning on the side of miraculous. Sixth Circuit State Attorney Bernie McCabe had never spoken on behalf of releasing a convicted murderer before, but he traveled to Tim's hearing and said this: "Tim Kaine was 14 at the time it occurred. I came to the conclusion that this guy served enough time, probably more than he should have." Judge Blue, the former Second District Court of Appeal judge, said, "I have a very short bucket list. At the top of that list is to see Tim Kaine out of prison before I die." Melinda Coonrod, chairman of the three-member parole board for Tim, said, "I have to say that this is the one and only time I've said that if the rules allowed us, I would parole him today." Even inmates wrote letters vouching for Tim's character. Because of God's faithfulness and his glory, Tim walked out of jail February 23, 2017, at the age of 39. "Now, unto him that is able to do exceeding abundantly, above all that we ask or think, according to the power that worketh in us, unto him be glory in the church by Christ Jesus throughout all ages, world without end. Amen." Ephesians chapter 3, verses 20 to 31. And now, Tim is married with a family. He is passionate about sharing his testimony in prisons, churches, and wherever God calls him. When asked if it was hard for him to go back into prisons, he said, "Jesus didn't hesitate to lay down his life for others and for me, because that's who he is. And Jesus is in us, the same God who gave his only begotten Son. And if you're a son of God, you'll give your life too, because it's in you. This is what God commands out of love. I see the dying people, and I can't help but go into the prisons. Those in jail, they hear me there. They know conviction. They know humility. They know when they hear about my life that it isn't a normal thing. I was given eternal life from God, and that shows. It changes you, and it changed me. People see it, and that's because of what Jesus did on the cross. While I was behind bars, I never lacked in fellowship with brothers. That's one of the things I love about doing prison ministry, because in just about any institution in Florida, there's someone there I've done time with that I've worshiped with. That's not lost on them, and I'm in street clothes, not the same prison blues they're wearing. I tell them location doesn't equate liberty. Paul says that wherever the Spirit of the Lord is, there is liberty. I don't care if you're in blues or out here in street clothes. It's the one who calls out to God in spirit and in truth who is free. That's why I do prison ministry. If you're wondering if Tim ever gets angry, he said yes. The answer might throw you for a moment. But he's not angry that he spent 25 years behind bars. He gets angry that people don't accept the grace and forgiveness that Jesus offers, because he knows how free a person can live, even when behind bars. Anyone who desires to trust Jesus Christ as his Savior is given a freedom that will outrun every fence that could ever attempt to imprison. Pray for Tim, because when you hear

0: Hear him speak, his testimony is more powerful than a semi-truck going 80 miles per hour down a West Virginia highway. His humility is disarming, and his courage to stay true to God's word is commendable. It's like watching God hold an inextinguishable torch and saying, "This one's mine." You can reach Tim by email, timothyjohncain223@gmail.com. 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First impressions are so important, and new situations and change can be daunting. Women who open the door to enter a pregnancy care center, PCC, or click online to chat with a PCC nurse are often scared. Am I pregnant? Do I have an STD? What choices do I have? When I first opened the door and walked into the small lobby area of the Wooster PCC for volunteer training, I too was nervous. Would I be any good at this? Who were all these new people? What would this be like? I felt peace and relief when the receptionist smiled and warmly asked, "How can I help you?" Then unlocked the door for me to start training. But this was only one of the recent changes I've had. This past spring, we changed churches after 20-plus years, and although we felt we needed to, it was a very emotional experience. I can still remember our first Sunday at the new church, Easter Sunday, and a few of the people that welcomed us and said hello. Amidst the church switch, I also had a heart procedure and physical therapy on a shoulder injury, which made me reevaluate where I volunteer. I also felt challenged by verses like Colossians chapter 4, verse 5, "Walk in wisdom toward outsiders, making the best use of the time. Let your speech always be gracious, seasoned with salt, so that you may know how you ought to answer each person." The thing was, I really didn't know any non-believers, or maybe just a few, but I didn't have much connection to them. We decided to continue to attend the Easter Sunday church. The gospel, that we are sinners saved by grace by believing in Jesus Christ alone, was clearly preached each Sunday, and they take seriously the command to go out into all the world and share that gospel. So when I heard at church that a branch of the PCC was opening in Orrville, closer to my home, my ears perked up. Could this be a place where I could have access to people who didn't know the Lord and be there in a very real part of life for someone who was making a very big life decision? After talking and praying about it with my husband, I took the next steps to apply. As I went through the training, I discovered that the Pregnancy Care Center is also bold about their faith in Christ, and we as volunteers were encouraged to look for opportunities to talk to people about the gospel, but to do so in a gentle way. Everything they do is free, offering a wide range of services which have been started because they saw a need and want in the community for it, including parenting classes, STD testing, after-abortion care, and Men of Honor program. Their website states the Pregnancy Care Center is a nonprofit organization and is not dependent on funds generated by patient medical insurance to keep its doors open. Because of this, we can provide truly unbiased information and one-on-one, personal, compassionate care and support. The Pregnancy Care Center exists to help you make an informed decision based on facts about pregnancy, parenting, abortion, and adoption. Recent studies reported that 74% of American women who had abortions said that they did not receive adequate counseling beforehand. 59% felt pressured by others. At the Pregnancy Care Center, our priority is your health. Our clients are empowered to make the choice that's right for them. We understand that having the baby is the most difficult choice. If you are not empowered to make the most difficult choice, you are not truly free to choose. In the end, I was able to help open the Orrville location, and I've worked as a store attendant. I've already had the opportunity to share the gospel a few times in my feeble ways, to share Christian materials and tracts, lend a listening ear, and help people shop in the boutique. Being called to ministry. In 2025, the Pregnancy Care Center, its 40th year of operation, served a record number of clients, including 199 clients who reached out considering abortion and 169 who changed their minds. But Becca never imagined she would be part of that. Becca Hilty, PCC's executive director, grew up by Lake Erie in Huron, Ohio, and graduated from Huron High School in 2000. She went to college at Malone University, but met her husband, Drew, who was attending Ohio State University, when her best friend transferred to Ohio State and moved next door to him. Becca and Drew got married and moved to Texas. They have two children, a son who's a junior and a daughter who's a freshman. The story of how she got to be the director of the Wayne County Pregnancy Center has many twists and turns. "I never saw myself in ministry at all," Becca shared. She grew up in a solid Christian home and was around Christianity her whole life, but she just never saw herself in full-time ministry. "I was never outspoken about my faith." Becca graduated with a degree in community health education. "I was very passionate about health. I was very passionate about educating people about health. I didn't want to be a doctor or a nurse, but I was just fascinated by health." In Texas, she couldn't find a job in public or community health. "So I landed a job in human resources and stayed there for about 10 years," she shared. In 2007, the couple was elated to find out they were expecting. Unfortunately, while in her first trimester, Becca miscarried the baby. "It was never even a thought that I would miscarry. It was quite possibly the most traumatic thing I've ever been through in my life, because it was what the doctors would consider natural. I delivered my child at home, and it was traumatic. It really hit me to the core. No one in my family or friend group at the time had ever miscarried, so it was a very foreign thing to me. Thankfully, they were later able to have two children, but the experience left Becca with a profound impact that would assist her in later years. Shortly after that, in 2011, they decided to move to Wooster, Ohio. Until their youngest was 3 or 4, Becca stayed home with the kids, though she and Drew were very involved in their church. Because their church highly supported the Pregnancy Care Center, it came up all the time. This was when God further prepared Becca's heart for ministry. It was during one of the election time periods, and of course, abortion, reproductive rights, whatever you want to call it, is always one of the hottest topics, shared Becca. "And I found myself getting so angry at what people would say because I was like, this is a life. I went through the trauma of losing a baby, and I was getting so mad." Becca finally told Drew about all her righteous anger. "I needed to take all that anger and do something positive with it. The next Sunday, someone came to our church and was talking about the PCC. It's like I could feel God taking my shirt and pulling me into this ministry." Needless to say, Becca answered the call. She started as a volunteer, meeting with clients, doing parenting classes, and teaching an abstinence program in schools. Around this time, Becca heard about work being done in poor countries to educate women about their bodies. "I told my husband that I want to sit on a dirt floor in a third world country and tell these women, you don't have to do this to your bodies. I just wanted to educate them, and I realized I can't travel the world and do that, but I can do it in my own community." In the meantime, she was approached about being a board member for PCC. While on the board, she would tell her husband, "I would love Karen's job." Karen was the executive director at the time and had been at the Pregnancy Care Center for 30 years, with no plans of retiring. Then, in 2019, she came to me and said, "I have a really odd question to ask you. Would you be interested in my job?" Without even thinking, Becca said, "Yes, I want your job." Looking back, Becca's intended path was to be a social worker or a licensed counselor with hospice to help people through the end-of-life process. In college, her favorite class was on death and dying. Ironically, she now champions life at the beginning stage, using valuable tools she gained from working in human resources. It's clear that God had a different journey in mind for Becca. The tough topics. It would be easy to end the story there, but what about the people the PCC serves? What about the girls and women who find themselves in situations they didn't expect, having been influenced by people and the culture around them? Many of the girls are in abusive relationships or just say, it's not a good time to have a baby. That is why it's important for Becca, the board, and PCC volunteers to understand some of the topics and questions they may encounter. Many of these topics are confrontational and divisive, even among Christians. Please remember that we are called to walk and talk as Christ did, showing love, mercy, and forgiveness. If we outshout our own opinions, we fail to hear the heart of the other person. Roe v. Wade and funding. June 22, 2022, marked the day that Roe v. Wade was overturned. But now the decision lies in each state, and the fight has been ongoing. Becca urges people to pray for the nurses who are literally on the front lines with these girls making big life decisions. In fact, you can sign up to get text alerts of current, real-life ways you can pray. This year, the Pregnancy Care Center is not getting a grant that they had gotten for the past 3 years, which has cut into their advertising and boutique supply funds. When clients take parenting classes, they earn points to spend on items in the boutique, but with that grant gone, there is a bigger need for donated boutique supplies. Additionally, every new mom that has chosen to parent is given a baby basket when she has the baby. Abortions, abortion pills, and the abortion pill reversal. Becca recalls hearing someone who is pro-choice say, "It's not a debate of whether or not it's a baby. We know it's a baby. We know it's not a clump of cells. It's just whether or not they want to have it." At the PCC, the nurses spend time one-on-one with clients, showing them their child on the ultrasound. "We are just hoping and praying that they see that baby on the screen, hear the heartbeat, and that it will just connect," said Becca. "We've done ultrasounds at 14 weeks along, and the baby is waving at them, and they still decide to abort. It's hard. It's so hard." Unfortunately, abortion pills are available everywhere. If ordered online, there's no way to track that an abortion has taken place. Recently, they're even easier to get since there's no waiting period and one doesn't have to talk to a doctor to get them. The abortion pill has two parts, one you take the first day and the other pill the next day. But often the pills don't come with good instructions, or it would be two of the same pill, so the abortion doesn't work. If a girl takes the first pill and regrets her decision, she can contact the care center who can get her connected with the provider to reverse the abortion using high doses of progesterone. But if she takes the second pill, it stops the heartbeat, which causes the woman to go into preterm labor. You don't know how many times a girl ends up having an abortion, and then, when something goes wrong, she'll contact us, shared Becca. They contact us, not the pill company. And thankfully, we have the grace and the compassion to still walk alongside of them and help. IVF. Becca said the worlds of surrogacy and IVF, in vitro fertilization, don't often collide with the pregnancy care center. IVF is such a hard topic because I've seen the beauty that can come from it, shared Becca. She has a friend who went through IVF, and while on vacation last year, Becca met a couple who had adopted embryos. They adopted five and had two kids, biological siblings. On the other side, when Becca's friend reached out to someone else who had been through IVF for advice, that person advised them not to share how many viable embryos they had, since everyone would have an opinion about what to do with the remaining ones. Becca went on to say, "And then a report was released recently on how many embryos were destroyed last year, and it's actually more than the number of babies that were aborted. And that is just so sad." Celebrating the victories. There are a lot of hard situations that come to PCC, but let's not forget to celebrate the wins, too. In the last 40 years, a special boy named Victor stands out as the most unbelievable and dramatic victory story. When Victor's mom found out she was pregnant, she had just had abdominal surgery. When she told her physician she was pregnant, he told her she needed to have an abortion or she would ruin everything that he did. Speaking Spanish and minimal English, she was scared and didn't know what to do. So she checked with another doctor who told her that she could still have the baby. That doctor connected her with the Wooster Pregnancy Care Center. "The best part of the story is that we had just decided shortly before that to go medical," said Becca. "We were finally able to raise the funding to get an ultrasound machine, and she was the very first ultrasound that we did. On the ultrasound, they could see his heartbeat. PCC was able to connect the young woman with other obstetricians that assured her that it was going to be okay and that she didn't need to have an abortion. This is still a lot of what we deal with today. She didn't want to have an abortion, but she also didn't want to harm herself," said Becca. The woman gave birth to Victor, who is now the center's biggest advocate for life. They started having him speak at their yearly banquets in 2020. Wearing a suit and tie, Victor boldly shares his story. At the end, he holds his arms out and yells, "I love my life." Now 11 years old, he's traveled with them to Washington, D.C., Columbus, and has even spoken in front of Congress. Living in the trenches. Becca never imagined herself as a pregnancy care center director. She figured she'd be working with hospice patients. But here she is on the other side of life with babies. She tells people all the time that the PCC is not a pro-life center. We are an abundant pro-life center because God wants everyone to have abundant life, and I truly believe that. One time when Becca was having a very hard time coping, Karen, the previous director, told her, "We don't take credits for the ones we save, so we can't take credit for the ones we don't." It's that perspective and her faith in Christ that helps keep Becca going. I once heard someone say that in this line of work, there's a lot of valleys, but there's also a lot of mountaintops. So while there are some really, really hard stories, there are also some really amazing ones of people that are choosing to parent, and we get to love on them and support them. There's so many more that choose life. You celebrate and focus on those. Becca continued to say, "We as women want to feel valued. I want women to know their worth, to know their value, and to know how much they are loved by their Creator. I have a sign in my office that says, 'Look them in their eyes and tell them how much they're worth.' My dream is to do that every day." For more information, visit www.supportpccwayneohio.org. This is the second part of the roundtable, Amish Insights on Unity. Jerry, "But the wisdom that is from above is first pure, then peaceable, gentle, and easy to be entreated, full of mercy and good fruits, without partiality and without hypocrisy." James 3:17. Sometimes I fear we become so concerned with being peaceable that we get the order of the scripture mixed up. We simply dare not sacrifice truth on the altar of unity, or we will make a spiritual shipwreck. We must follow the scriptural order that the writer of Hebrews refers to in chapter 7 when he talks about the order of Melchizedek. He was the first, the king of righteousness, and after that, the king of peace. In every church setting, I am convinced there is a certain amount of give and take. Love is the balm that greases the joint. As Peter so well states, "And above all things, have fervent charity among yourselves, for charity shall cover the multitude of sins." We can probably all agree that Peter was not referring to sin or unrighteous practices, but simply the everyday irritants that exist because we are humans and failing individuals. We all have personal preferences and think our way of doing things is best. These we lay aside and practice what we call in the German language, Gelassenheit. There is no English word that conveys the deep meaning of this word, the true giving up to each other, to honor our brother higher than ourselves. I am attaining true spiritual unity rather than the spirit of unity. There is a difference. In Exodus 32, you'll find the account of Moses leaving the children of Israel and climbing the mountain to commune with God. After being gone a few days, the peoples became restless and asked Aaron to produce to them a god that they could worship. And Aaron produced the golden calf. Now, in reading that account, it seems everyone except for the sons of Levi joined in the party. When it started, few people thought that within a few days they would be dancing naked and engaging in acts of gross immorality, and remember, this was all done in the pretense of serving God. Now, should the sons of Levi not just have caved in and for the sake of unity joined the party? It would have been so much easier for everyone involved had they just conformed. But praise God that through all ages and times he has preserved a remnant of people that refuse to bow at the golden calf, whatever the cost might be. In 1 Corinthians 10, Paul writes that God was not well pleased with the people's behavior, for they sat down to eat and drink and rose up to play. This sounds eerily similar to the way things get done today. The point is that despite the way of the masses, God has always kept to himself a peculiar people, and that a little leaven leaveneth the whole lump. Jesus' own words and clarion call to all who would follow him are to come out from among them, and maintain first the wisdom that is pure, then peaceable. After all, it was God who created heaven and hell. Two ways, two places, two choices, two kingdoms. God's way almost always requires us to swim upstream, but heaven will surely be worth it all. God be merciful to me, a sinner.
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2: I'm Dr. Anthony Lizowitz, and this is Climate Connections. As the climate warms, summer in San Antonio, Texas is getting excruciatingly hot.
3: Growing up in Texas, you always know summers are hot, but over the past several years, it's become a different kind of hot.
2: Kate Haseldo, the city's climate adaptation manager, says in 2023, San Antonio experienced 75 days over 100 degrees. This heat makes it expensive to run air conditioners and puts people at risk of serious health issues like heat stroke. And underinvested neighborhoods with less tree cover and more concrete face higher risks.
3: In those neighborhoods, it is significantly hotter, not just outside, but even in the homes.
2: The city's Cool Neighborhoods program is now working to lower the temperature in some of the most heat-stressed areas. They're covering streets with coatings that limit heat absorption, planting trees, and building bus shelters to create more shade. They're also helping residents make their homes more energy efficient through weatherization projects. And the city is offering grants to help people cover their roofs in materials that reflect heat from the sun. As climate change brings more extreme heat to San Antonio, these efforts will help keep people cool and safe. Climate Connections is produced by the Yale Center for Environmental Communication. To learn more about climate change, visit climateconnections.org.
4: The next is a brief poetry moment. The poem is entitled Destruction by Joanne Kiger. Joanne Kiger was born in 1934 and arrived in San Francisco in 1957 and dropped in at a bar entitled The Place, frequented by beat poets, and fell in with the crowd, Gary Snyder, Jack Spicer, Allen Ginsberg, and all. Her life with Snyder in the Far East is described in the book entitled Japan and India Journals, 1960 through 1964. She lives in Bolinas on the coast north of San Francisco. Her poems are collected in a book entitled Going On, Selected Poems, 1958 through 1980, and in various chapbooks and broadsides. Writing for me is a kind of daily practice. Even if you don't have anything to say, you keep your hand in. That's the journal. Just jotting something down, observations of the eternal weather, thoughts and words can drift through you, but once you write them down, they've arrived. And when something beautiful arrives, you want to have enough coordination to transcribe it. Destruction. First of all, remember the way a bear goes through a cabin when nobody is home? He goes through the front door. I mean, he really goes through it. Then he takes the cupboard off the wall and eats a can of lard. He eats all the apples, limes, dates, bottled decaffeinated coffee, and 35 pounds of granola. The asparagus soup cans fall to the floor. Yum! He chomps up Norwegian crackers smashed with the litter. And the bouillon, salt, pepper, paprika, garlic, onions, potatoes. He rips the green Tara poster from the wall, tries the Coleman mustard, spills the ink, tracks in the flour, goes upstairs and takes a rips open the waterbed, eats the incense and drinks the perfume, knocks over the Japanese tonsu and the Persian miniature of a man on horseback watching a woman bathing, knocks shelter, old earth catalog, planet drum, northern mists, truck tracks, and women's shorts into the oozing waterbed mist. He goes downstairs and out the back wall. He keeps on going for a long way, finds a good cave to sleep it all off. Luckily,
5: Eventually, he ate a whole medicine cabinet, including stash of LSD, peyote, psilocybin, amanita, benzedrine, valium, and aspirin. This is Ellen Mayer. Looking forward to being with you again.
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1: Welcome to our reading of the Plain Dealer for Friday, August 7th, 2026. This is Mary Horvath, and we turn to the front page. Highway safety. Cleveland unveils a vehicle designed to get smashed. Blocker 1, a crash attenuator, is meant to shield police, firefighters, and EMS personnel responding to highway emergencies. The city of Cleveland has added a new layer of protection for emergency crews working along highways with the deployment of its first dedicated highway crash attenuator, becoming the first municipality in Ohio to put the specialized vehicle into service. The truck, known as Blocker 1, is designed to shield police officers, firefighters, EMS personnel, and motorists at highway crash scenes, officials announced Thursday. City officials say the vehicle will help create safer work zones while allowing emergency responders to focus on treating victims and managing traffic. The truck features an elevated, illuminated directional arrow and electronic message board that alert approaching drivers to move around an emergency scene, slow down, and monitor their speed. If a vehicle fails to stop, the rear-mounted crash attenuator is designed to absorb much of the impact before it reaches first responders or emergency equipment. Public Safety Director Wayne Drummond said highway crashes remain among the most hazardous calls emergency personnel face. This equipment gives our first responders another critical layer of protection while they carry out their duties, Drummond said. It's an investment in their safety, their families, and the communities they serve. The total cost of the attenuator was $170,000. The city wants to add two more attenuators by next year, Drummond added, comparing the price to a fire apparatus ladder truck, which typically costs about $1 million to $1.5 million. The city said police officers, firefighters, and paramedics often arrive at highway emergencies at different times and may have to begin life-saving efforts before a fully protected work zone can be established. Officials believe the new vehicle will improve safety during those critical moments. The purchase comes after several deaths that illustrated the hazards first responders face. In the past decade, a Cleveland police officer, Cleveland firefighter, and an Ohio State Highway Patrol trooper were killed in separate traffic-related incidents in Northeast Ohio. City officials emphasized that the crash attenuator is intended to reduce the risk of serious injuries by directing traffic away from emergency scenes and serving as a protective barrier between approaching vehicles and responders. Fire officials said the new truck also will help preserve valuable firefighting equipment. While ladder trucks will continue responding to highway crashes, they often are used to block multiple lanes of traffic, placing expensive apparatus at risk of being struck by passing vehicles. Acting Fire Chief Wayne Nada said damage from those crashes can sideline ladder trucks for months. Another benefit for Blocker 1 is keeping our ladder trucks in service and ready to respond to structure fires and other emergencies as needed, Nada said. When our trucks are hit while blocking in the highway, the damage can put them out of service for months. Cleveland safety officials report an average of 6 accidents per day on the highway interstate system. The attenuator truck will respond only to highway accidents, not ones that occur on regular city streets, according to NADA. According to the city, Cleveland is the first Ohio municipality to operate a dedicated highway blocker or crash attenuator vehicle, excluding those used by the Ohio Department of Transportation and private contractors. Officials said the investment is intended to improve safety for both emergency responders and motorists traveling through the city. We're always looking at ways to make sure that not only our first responders on the highways are safe, but also just our city workers in general, Drummond said. Ohio Teacher of the Year, CMSD's Angela Bowman, named a finalist. The elementary intervention specialist in Cleveland is one of four finalists from around the state for the 2027 award. Columbus. The State Board of Education of Ohio has announced four finalists for the 2027 Ohio Teacher of the Year Award. The finalists are Angela Bowman, an elementary intervention specialist at Cleveland Metropolitan School District, Casey Church, a junior and senior high special education teacher at Napoleon Area City Schools, Sarah Walters, a literacy instructional support specialist at Troy City Schools, Taya Kitt, a second grade teacher at Reynoldsburg City School District. According to a statement from the board, each finalist represents a different geographic area of the state. The board selected finalists based on several criteria, including their expertise in guiding students of all backgrounds and abilities, collaboration with colleagues and families, community engagement, classroom innovation, and communication skills. Angela Bowman. Angela Bowman serves as an innovation specialist for kindergarten through third grade students in CMSD. A native of East Cleveland, Bowman spent 15 years working at Progressive Insurance before pursuing a career in education, starting as a paraprofessional and later earning her bachelor's degree while working and raising a family, according to biographical material provided by the board. According to the board, Bowman believes every child can learn and succeed when provided with appropriate support, encouragement, and opportunity. In her current job, Bowman advocates for students requiring specialized support and services. Casey Church. Church teaches a 6th through 12th grade students in a self-contained special education classroom at Napoleon Junior Senior High School in Northwest Ohio. She has 18 years of teaching experience and holds degrees from Aquinas College, Bowling Green State University, and Concordia University Chicago. This past school year, she started a classroom coffee cart to give students vocational experience and launched Napoleon's first junior high and high school chapter of Best Buddies, a group that promotes inclusion for students with developmental disabilities. She was named Henry County's Special Educator of the Year for the 2025-26 school year. Sarah Walters. Walters has worked in elementary education for nearly two decades and currently serves as a literacy instructional support specialist for Troy City Schools north of Dayton, where she trains K through 6 teachers in evidence-based reading instruction. She holds advanced certifications in structured literacy and previously spent 15 years teaching at the elementary level. She holds master's degrees in school counseling and educational leadership. Taya Kidd. Kidd teaches second grade in the Reynoldsburg City School District in suburban Columbus. Known to students as Ms. Cool Kidd, she uses hands-on and unconventional teaching methods to engage students. She has developed a reputation for connecting with children who struggle emotionally or socially. She also coaches girls basketball. What's next? The Ohio Teacher of the Year will be announced at the start of the 2026-27 school year. The Ohio Teacher of the Year program began in 1964 and annually recognizes teachers across the state for their work in and outside the classroom. The program provides teachers with professional development opportunities and a platform to advocate for public education. Aliza Sherman murder case. 13 years after killing, new potential evidence surfaces. Defense attorneys submit new phone data that may influence the upcoming murder trial. Like a scene from a courtroom drama, just weeks before Gregory Moore was set to stand trial for murder, a new piece of potential evidence showed up at a judge's office in a sealed envelope. On Friday, Moore's attorney, John Paul Rion, sent a courier to deliver the envelope to Cuyahoga County Court of Common Pleas Judge Kira Cravash. Rion said the envelope contains data from a phone Moore gave his then-attorney 2.5 months before the 2013 murder of Aliza Sherman, court records show. Though the investigation is over a decade old, this is new information for law enforcement. Police have never seen the data from the phone described in recent court records, nor have they seen data from the phone Moore possessed at the time of the murder. Cuyahoga County Prosecutor's Office spokeswoman Lexi Bauer said in a statement, "It wasn't until a July 29 hearing that law enforcement learned that former Moore attorney Ian Friedman was in possession of the phone. Even then, they weren't aware Friedman had used extracted data from the phone," Bauer said. "It is still not clear how the data may be used." Presently, law enforcement has still never seen either of Greg Moore's phones he was using during the bomb threats and Aliza Sherman's murder, Bauer said in a statement. "The whereabouts of these two phones is still unknown." The envelope was turned over to Ohio Bureau of Criminal Investigation Special Agent Heather Carl for safekeeping, but Cravash forbade anyone from opening it until further notice. Moore faces aggravated murder charges after police said he fatally stabbed Sherman, whom Moore was representing in a divorce trial in downtown Cleveland on March 24, 2013. For years, authorities didn't file charges, but in 2025, a Cuyahoga County grand jury indicted Moore on charges of aggravated murder, kidnapping, and conspiracy. Prosecutors say he lured Sherman to his employer's downtown office and stabbed her 11 times because he was unprepared for her divorce trial against her husband, Sanford Sherman. In 2017, Moore pleaded guilty to misleading police about his location around the time of Sherman's murder, calling in bomb squads to delay proceedings for which he was unprepared. For those charges, Moore was sentenced to 6 months behind bars. For years, that was the only conviction in connection to the case. In 2023, prosecutors found a new piece of evidence they say implicates Moore. Phone records from 2013 show Moore had replaced his phone shortly after Sherman's killing. That was the same tactic prosecutors said Moore used previously in the bomb threats case. The phone associated with the bomb threats appears to be the same phone from which data was recently submitted to the court, according to the prosecutor's office. During last week's hearing, Rion argued his client was following proper procedures by handing over his cell phone to an attorney so they could look for exculpatory evidence. The new cell phone data will be handled differently than evidence law enforcement typically collects through interviews, subpoenas, and other methods. Cravash, who is overseeing the murder trial, has appointed a taint team to preserve the integrity of the evidence, which arrived in an unorthodox way and potentially includes information covered by attorney-client privilege. The team will be overseen by Drew Wood of the Ohio Attorney General's Office. Moore's attorneys have tried to shift blame for the killing on Sherman's ex-husband. They called Larry Shanker, a retired police officer and former friend of Sanford Sandy Sherman, to testify at a recent hearing in which Shanker said the ex-husband asked him how to commit the perfect crime. The answer Shanker said he gave, "Don't use a gun, don't use a vehicle, and conceal your identity," closely matched the circumstances of Sherman's murder. Yet prosecutors said they cleared Sanford Sherman by placing him in Beechwood during the time of the murder. The evidence contained in the recently delivered envelope isn't the only unanswered question in the Moore trial. Recently, Rion indicated he plans to cite a recent U.S. Supreme Court decision Chatry v. U.S. to challenge the validity of geofence warrants prosecutors used to build their case against Moore. That decision determined that geofence warrants, which allow police to collect location data from cell phones in a specific area during a specific time period, constitute a Fourth Amendment search and must adhere to constitutional requirements. Northeast Ohio NEORSD awards $25 million for area sewer projects. The grants are slated for 19 sewer infrastructure projects in 12 area communities. Communities across Northeast Ohio will receive $25 million in grants to upgrade aging sewer infrastructure, reduce basement flooding, and improve water quality under funding approved Thursday by the Northeast Ohio Regional Sewer District. According to NEORSD, the district's Board of Trustees awarded 19 grants through its member community infrastructure program to support sewer rehabilitation, replacement, and improvement projects in 12 communities. The projects are intended to address failing septic systems, sanitary sewer overflows, and other infrastructure issues that affect public health and the environment. Failing septic systems, sewer flooding, sanitary sewer overflows, and common trench sewers contribute to poor water quality throughout our region, Matt Sharver, Director of Watershed Programs, said in a statement. This program provides a vital funding mechanism to local communities to assist with needed repairs and new sewer infrastructure while improving the region's water resources and complementing the significant regional investments made by the sewer district over the past five decades. Since the program began in 2016, the sewer district has invested $148.3 million in 178 publicly owned sewer infrastructure projects, leveraging an additional $123 million in funding from member communities. Among local recipients, Brooklyn received more than $1.05 million to move its Outlook Drive Area Infrastructure Improvements Project into construction after receiving design funding last year. City officials said the project is intended to reduce basement backups while improving water quality in Stickney Creek. The City of Brooklyn is proud to continue investing in the Outlook Drive neighborhood and addressing longstanding infrastructure needs. With support from the district's MCIP grant program, we are turning years of planning into meaningful improvements for our residents, Brooklyn Mayor Ron Van Kirk said in a statement. This investment reflects our continued commitment to protecting homes, strengthening neighborhoods, and building a more resilient community. Parma received $3.06 million for the West 140th Street Septic Abatement Project, formerly known as the North and West Linden Lane Septic Abatement Project Phase 3. The construction project is designed to replace aging septic infrastructure and improve water quality. Garfield Heights received four grants totaling about $4.45 million for the Interstate 480 Sanitary Sewer Crossing, the Maple Row and East 126th Street Sewer Separation Project, the East 135th Neighborhood Study, and Melgrove Avenue Reconstruction Design. East Cleveland got the largest individual grant, $4.4 million, for the Hayden Avenue Sewer Project. The city also received funding for the Taylor Brunswick Sewer System Evaluation Study and Design and the Forest Hill Avenue Reconstruction Project. Grants also were awarded for projects in Cleveland, Lyndale, Lorain County, Middleburg Heights, Newburgh Heights, Pepper Pike, Shaker Heights, and South Euclid. The MCIP provides grants to member communities and eligible political subdivisions for sewer infrastructure projects that improve water quality and address water quality issues. Cleveland State University Wolstein Center demo estimate is $12 million above state loan. The $27.62 million figure remains a planning estimate rather than an awarded demolition contract. demolishing Cleveland State University's Wallstein Center and preparing the property for its next use, is expected to cost $27.62 million, about $12 million more than the state loan awarded for the project. A July 28 request for qualifications lists an estimated construction cost of $20,473,063 and a total project cost of $27,621,879. The university is seeking an engineering firm to design and oversee the demolition. Harry Pluto's August 2nd column on the future of Wallstein Center and Cleveland State basketball reported that CSU had received a $15.6 million loan from the Ohio Department of Higher Education. The department's June 25 award announcement lists CSU's estimated loan award at $15,606,825. That would cover about 56.5% of the current total project estimate. The difference is $12,015,054. The loan also is $4,866,238 less than the estimated construction cost alone. CSU originally requested $23,410,237 through the state program, according to the department. The state awarded two-thirds of that amount. Even the university's full request was about $4.21 million below the total current project estimate. The remaining cost would have to come from other sources. The project document includes spaces for state and other funding, but does not assign dollar amounts to either category. The $27.62 million figure remains a planning estimate rather than an awarded demolition contract. The project would involve more than tearing down the arena. CSU wants the approximately 369,465-square-foot building removed along with its foundation, utility connections, pavement, interior sidewalks, and underground water, stormwater, and sanitary infrastructure. The project also calls for an environmental and hazardous materials consultant. The work may include an environmental assessment and brownfield restoration tied to a former Standard Oil Magic Car Wash property along Carnegie Avenue. The document does not identify confirmed contamination. It calls for the building footprint and surrounding property to be left in a clean and safe condition after demolition. The state money is a loan that CSU must repay, not a grant. Ohio law called the Strategic Square Footage Reduction Fund to help public colleges and universities remove obsolete or underused buildings. CSU's loan carries a 15-year repayment period at 1.61% interest, according to state award details reported by WKYC3 News. The state requires several steps before final loan funding is released. CSU must select a demolition contractor through competitive bidding and submit the procurement records to the state. The final loan cannot exceed the accepted contractor bid. If the selected bid is more than 10% above the architect or engineer's estimate, the state may rescind the award or work with CSU to revise the project. CSU's Board of Trustees must also approve the demolition before loan money can be used for the work. The July 28 request is for the architect or engineer.

or redevelop the property, but awarded no contract. A separate search for a real estate development consultant remains under review on the university's procurement page. The university also ended negotiations with the United Soccer League over proposed stadium and mixed-use development at the site after the parties did not reach an agreement. In a March 24 campus update, CSU President Laura Bloomberg said the university would turn its attention to proposals for renovating and expanding Woodling Gymnasium and the adjacent physical education building. The facilities would serve volleyball and the men's and women's basketball programs. The Walston Center estimate does not include the Woodling project. Pluto reported preliminary renovation estimates of $30 million to $60 million. CSU said basketball games and athletics offices would remain at Walstein Center for at least another year or two while it evaluates the Woodling proposal. The arena will continue hosting events as the university moves through design, financing, and approval of the demolition project. Washington Senator John Husted calls on Representative Max Miller to resign. Husted says Miller would be making the right decision to leave Congress and focus on his daughter. U.S. Senator John Husted on Thursday became the latest Ohio Republican to call for Representative Max Miller to leave his reelection race, citing domestic abuse allegations against the Bay Village congressman. In a lengthy post on X, Husted said, "Anyone who commits domestic violence is not fit to serve in Congress," and called on the House Ethics Committee to thoroughly investigate any credible allegations. "I know both Max Miller and Emily Marino, as well as their families," wrote Husted of the Columbus area. "I am deeply saddened that their personal lives have become such a public matter, especially as it relates to their daughter, Ruthie." Husted said Miller and his former wife both seem to agree that their daughter's interests come first, and that those interests will not be served by litigating these matters in public, but by addressing them privately. "Given everything they are facing, I do not see how a campaign for Congress benefits any of them," Husted wrote. "I believe Max would be making the right decision to step aside as a candidate and resign from Congress to focus on what is in the best interest of his daughter. Years from now, I believe he will look back and know it was the right choice for her." Husted closed by saying he hopes the decision leads to a more constructive conversation about Ruthie's future and gives Miller and Marino, as private citizens, the opportunity to do what is best for their daughter. He said his prayers are with the family. Miller's ex-wife, Emily Marino, has accused him of physical and emotional abuse during their marriage and during their custody dispute over their 2-year-old daughter. Miller denies any abuse and notes that no criminal charges have been filed against him and no court or government agency has ever substantiated claim of abuse. Miller has vowed to continue pursuing re-election, arguing that he'll ultimately be vindicated. He compared his situation to the political setbacks Donald Trump experienced in 2016, such as release of a tape where he made vulgar remarks about women that voters looked past to elect him president. He's told several media outlets that Trump called him Monday to express concern about his re-election prospects. Miller says he pushed back, telling Trump polling shows he'd win by a substantial margin. When Trump was asked Thursday whether Miller should withdraw from his race, Trump said he won't get involved. "That's a very sad situation," said Trump, "and I know Max very well, but it's very, very sad that a situation like that takes place." Husted's post marks a shift from his earlier position on the allegations. Asked about the case last week on Newsmax, Husted said he was saddened by the whole situation and would rather focus on letting them sort through this at a family level, adding that the political ramifications, I think, will work themselves out. Husted, who is in tight re-election campaign against former U.S. Senator Sherrod Brown, joins Miller's former father-in-law, Republican U.S. Senator Bernie Marino of Westlake,

0: calling for Miller to leave the race. Senator Marino said Sunday that Miller lacks the character to hold elected office and should not serve in the House of Representatives. In a post on X describing Miller as a danger to his daughter and granddaughter, Marino said his former son-in-law needs to seek professional help to end the clear pattern of abuse he has left in his wake. West Virginia Senator Shelley Moore Capito is among other Senate Republicans who have said Miller should exit the race. Miller responded to Capito directly on X, writing, "Every accusation that has been thrown my way has been found unsubstantiated by the court system, as well as mine and my ex-wife's court-appointed mediator, who is a psychologist and mandatory reporter. Let me know if you want me to read the rest of the files to you." Miller has also pushed back directly on Senator Marino, calling his statement untrue and saying, "The only reason you are speaking out now is to hide from your own media circus." The resignation calls from Houston and Marino come after the House Ethics Committee announced Tuesday that it is investigating allegations that Miller may have engaged in domestic violence and abuse or illegal drug use. The committee's statement said, "The mere fact that it is investigating these allegations and publicly disclosing its review does not itself indicate that any violation has occurred." Miller has said he himself filed the paperwork requesting the investigation, quote, "to clear my name from these horrific attacks on myself and family." We turn now to the sports news in the Plain Dealer for Friday, August 7, 2026. Mets 13, Guardians 6. The least of NL East humbles Guardians. Last place Mets embarrass Guards, complete three-game sweep with exclamation point. The Guardians are supposed to be a team trying to reach the postseason, right? The New York Mets are the team buried in last place in the National League East. They're the same team that traded 9 of their players before Monday's trade deadline. So, it may have been a surprise to some that the Mets completed a three-game sweep of the Guardians on Thursday with a resounding 13-6 victory at Progressive Field. The Guardians loaded up with hitters and pitchers before the trade deadline on Monday, but Thursday was not a good day for newbies. Foster Griffin and Craig Yoho, Griffin, 12-4 with a 3.31 ERA, worked only 4 innings in his Cleveland debut. Yoho, meanwhile, allowed a 3-run homer to Francisco Lindor, Cleveland's former favorite son, in the 7th inning to ice the game. The Guardians will limp into Chicago for a 3-game series this weekend against the American League Central leading White Sox, having lost 11 of their last 14 games. They are 2 games below 500 at 57-59 for the first time since August 25, 2025. There was one bright spot among Cleveland's newcomers. First baseman Nathaniel Lowe had 2 hits, including a 3-run homer that temporarily put the Guardians back in the ballgame. "I think the vibe on this team is really good," manager Stephen Vogt said. "We're in our 3rd game with this new group of players, but obviously we're in the middle of it, a slump, right now. We've got to find a way to win some ball games. We haven't played a complete game in a while. We have to get back to making it happen." Long story short, the sweep was a testament to the power of the home run. The Mets out-homered the Guardians 9-1 in the series. While the Guardians were straining 34 runners, the Mets simply hit the ball over the fence. "We're 2 teams that are built very differently," Vogt said. "We just have to play our game. That's a really good team over there. I know their record doesn't reflect that, but we saw what they can do. We made mistakes, and they didn't miss them." The Guardians took a 2-0 lead in the first, but they needed 3 singles and 2 walks to do it. Chase DeLauter and Jose Ramirez back in the lineup for the first time since August 2 because of soreness in his left hand drew 1-out walks from Mets starter Nolan McClain. Lowe loaded the bases with a single to left, and Aniel Martinez singled through the middle for a 2-0 lead. The Guardians had a chance to do more damage but couldn't extend the inning. McLean struck out Brian Rocchio, who entered the game in a 5-for-44 slump. Petey Halpin blooped a single into left field to load the bases, but Patrick Bailey flied out to right. Griffin struck out the side in the first inning, but the Mets' quick strike offense nailed him in the second. In the span of three batters, the Mets took a 3-2 lead. Marcus Semien homered with one out. Eric Wagaman singled, and catcher Luis Torrens homered deep into the right field seats for his second homer of the series. I feel a bit responsible for that one, especially with the offense putting up a couple of runs early, Griffin said. I need to come back with a shutdown inning. I let them back in the game. They extended that lead to 5-2 with two more runs in the third against Griffin. He walked Bo Bichette to start the inning, but Luis Robert Jr. forced him at second. Rookie Carson Bengay followed with a triple off the center field wall to score Robert. Semien's sacrifice fly following a walk by Francisco Alvarez made it 5-2. Griffin worked his way through another cluttered inning in the fourth before the bullpen arrived. He struck out six, walked two, and allowed five runs on seven hits. The left-hander throws seven pitches and calls his own pitches at the PitchCom device so he isn't penalized by the pitch clock. Against the Mets, he threw 88 pitches, 54, 62% for strikes. It's something I've done all year, said Griffin, who represented the Nationals at the All-Star game this year. I'm pretty heavy into my own scouting reports. I'm a firm believer in a convicted pitch is a better pitch than one that's not convicted in. Football training camp, trying to get everybody on the same page. Coach Todd Monken wants elite cadence. Browns are living through growing pains. Through the early days of training camp, the Browns' offense has been hindered by procedural penalties. During Wednesday's seventh session, an exasperated coach, Todd Monken, could be heard across the practice field after what appeared to be one illegal formation. They've frustrated players and coaches nearly every day, including the first 2 days in pads on Monday and Tuesday. So it is time to sound the alarm. Not necessarily, and definitely not yet, but it will certainly be something to monitor as the Browns progress into camp. The biggest reason to avoid panic? This was the seventh of 8 days spent installing the offensive scheme, and perhaps the biggest culprit for these sort of hiccups that have mostly included false starts is simply getting everyone, particularly the offensive line, used to different cadences. It's normal when you're not ready to take your foot off the gas in terms of putting pressure on your guys to use multiple cadences, Monken said. We could end it today. We could end the conversation of false starts and just go on one, and hopefully it would end if we went on one all the time. But like I said, you can't be elite on offense if you don't have elite cadence. You can't say that. You have to be elite with cadence. It's got to be a weapon. Left guard Zion Johnson, who the Browns signed in free agency this offseason, also acknowledged in that regard, practice is harder than a game. I think we practice the way we do to make it a little bit harder. But throughout the course of a normal game, you shrink the playbook, you shrink the verbiage, you shrink everything, he said. So it's a little bit less of a task to prepare yourself for a singular game than to have everything in at once. But I think, like I said, guys are working on getting better at whether it's snap count or communication every single day. And I've definitely seen improvement. It's also likely a product of continued rotation on the line and a bunch of new players lining up alongside one another. Work in progress. The Browns' O-line has been totally overhauled, and Cleveland continues to alternate their first-team left tackle each day with Spencer Fano, the number 9 overall pick, and DeJuan Jones. Monken acknowledged that Jones could still potentially start week one if they want Fano to come up the learning curve a bit more. Jones, Cleveland's fourth-round pick out of OSU in 2023, has also gotten plenty of starts at right tackle. Depending on how things shake out on the offensive line, Jones could also be switched back to right tackle, with free agent pickup Titus Howard sliding inside to right guard, where the job is open right now and where he's played before. Obviously, that could be an option if we felt like that putting Titus at right guard and maybe him at tackle, Munkin said. And we've talked about that a little bit. As of right now, we like Titus at right tackle, and we like having with DeWand and then third-round pick Austin Barber potentially be your four tackles. So we're working through the right guard position. I think that's something that, as we get through the next few days, as we talked about a little bit, is are we at, where do we want to go from here? We let it play. Because when you're installing, if you start moving guys around, it puts players at a disadvantage. Now, you're not seeing them play fast, and you're seeing them process, and it's hard to really evaluate. On Wednesday, the Browns were without Elkton Jenkins and rookie center Parker Bailsford. Both were watching on the sidelines with minor nicks after the first couple of days in pads, and Luke Whippler ran with the ones at center. To their credit, penalties seemed to fall less on the O-line on Wednesday, mostly on receivers and the defense, when quarterback Deshaun Watson was able to draw a couple of key offside calls. There's definitely some growing pains there, Johnson said. I think we have a lot of young guys, and when you start going faster and you put the pads on, you start focusing on things that don't need your focus. You like to say in your room, when you have the spiders on, when you have no pads on, when you have pads on, our technique and our focus should be the same. So I think that's definitely a thing. But we see an improvement in that regard day to day. I think it was either last practice or two practices ago was one of our better procedural days. So I think we just have to keep working on it every single day and just be deliberate. For now, the Browns view the flags as a byproduct of an offense still being built rather than one coming apart. With installs nearly complete and the roster beginning to settle, the expectation is that the mental mistakes will fade. If they don't, the conversation changes. But seven practices into camp, Cleveland believes ironing out the cadence and communication now is preferable to learning those lessons when the games start counting. The sports calendar for the weekend ahead shows the Guardians in Chicago against the White Sox today at 7:40 p.m., Saturday at 7:15 p.m., Sunday at 2:10 p.m. They're off on Monday, and then they are in Detroit against the Tigers at 6:40 on Tuesday. All games will be shown on Guards TV, except for Saturday night's game, which will be on WJW. We turn now to the business news in the Plain Dealer for Friday, August 7, 2026. Markets. Stocks edge lower as oil prices rise and more earnings reports roll in. Stocks edged further away from their recent records on Thursday as Wall Street faced pressure from rising oil prices and mixed company earnings. Wall Street opened the week soaring higher and notching records, but has calmed over the last 2 days. Markets are dealing with uncertainties over the ongoing U.S. war with Iran and its impact on inflation. Companies from a variety of sectors reported their latest financial results, adding to an already busy round of corporate earnings. The S&P 500 fell 13.59 points, or 0.2% to 77,009.96. It pulled further away from its record set on Tuesday, though the index is still solidly on track to notch weekly gains. The Dow Jones Industrial Average fell 464.02 points, or 0.9% to 93,885.1. The NASDAQ composite fell 15.09 points, or 0.1% to 26,348.35. Both the Dow and NASDAQ are also heading into today on track for solid weekly gains. Warner Brothers Discovery rose 1.7% after reporting earnings that came in ahead of what investors were expecting. Molson Coors rose 1.3% after also reporting encouraging financial results. On the losing end, Honeywell Aerospace fell 23.2% after turning in results that fell well short of forecast. AppLovin slumped 19.7% after the digital ad company reported mixed financial results for its most recent quarter. Strong overall profit from companies has helped allay concerns on Wall Street about the market being overpriced. Roughly 85% of companies in the S&P 500 have reported their results, and overall earnings growth for the period is shaping up to be the strongest since 2021. The S&P 500 closed at 7,709.96, down 13.59 points, 0.2%. The Dow Jones Industrials closed at 53,885.1, down 464.02, 0.9%. The NASDAQ closed to 26,348.35, down 15.09 points, 0.1%. Food industry. Jalapenos linked to salmonella outbreak tracked to Mexico. At least 345 people in 27 states have been reported getting sick. Jalapeno peppers linked to a multi-state salmonella outbreak have been traced back to a grower in Sinaloa, Mexico, federal officials say. At least 345 people in 27 states have been reported getting sick from the salmonella strain linked to the jalapenos. Most have been in Minnesota and Colorado. No deaths have been reported, but officials say 36 people have been hospitalized. The Centers for Disease Control and Prevention said Wednesday that the chili peppers were moved into the U.S. by Coast Citrus Distributors. The company has recalled the peppers and is notifying its customers, which includes some prominent Mexican food restaurant chains, officials said. Coast Citrus Distributors didn't immediately respond to a Thursday voicemail seeking comment. The Food and Drug Administration said that of the 191 people interviewed in the outbreak investigation, 177, or 93%, reported eating at a Mexican-style restaurant, including Chipotle, Mexican Grill, and Kubota, from June 14 to July 14. Chipotle Mexican Grill said Tuesday that it had removed jalapenos from some of its restaurants. Qdoba on Wednesday said the company had proactively removed jalapenos from all of its restaurants. Given their actions to remove product from their stores, neither of these establishments are considered a current ongoing risk to consumers in this outbreak, CDC officials said in a statement. The FDA is investigating whether any of the jalapenos went to grocery stores. The agency may announce additional actions on its recalls webpage, health officials said. Mexico health officials said they opened an investigation and made a field visit Thursday to a packing plant in the northern state of Nuevo León. Salmonella bacteria cause about 1.35 million infections in the United States every year, and outbreaks have been tied to sources such as cucumbers, eggs, unpasteurized milk, fresh basil, gecko, and pet bearded dragons. Media. FCC lifts cap limiting TV station ownership. The lone Democrat on the FCC says it will only help big firms get more powerful. The Federal Communications Commission voted 2-1 in favor of allowing TV station ownership groups to own more outlets, easing the way for more consolidation. The Thursday vote that favored the change means companies can own local stations that cover more than 39% of the U.S. They could also own more than two stations in a single market. The measure, supported by FCC Chairman Brendan Carr, will allow the agency to approve deals that put station ownership groups under the cap if the agency determines that they are promoting the public interest. Carr has said the agency would consider such issues as commitment to local journalism and viewpoint diversity. In my view, if you care about trusted sources of local news and information, you have to care about the future of local TV stations, Carr said. They are the economic engines that produce the paychecks for so many of the local journalists that remain in the business. So, how can the FCC maximize the odds that those institutions continue to survive and hopefully thrive into the future. To start, we should stop hamstringing this one segment of the broader market with outdated restrictions. The station groups say the ability of tech companies such as Google and Netflix to reach every consumer in the U.S. puts them at a disadvantage. At the same time, streaming now accounts for more than 40% of all viewing, according to Nielsen, pulling consumers away from traditional TV. Television stations are also seeing their share of carriage fees from cable and satellite companies shrink due to cord cutting. Declining viewership and revenue have also made it more challenging to sustain multiple local TV news operations in a single market. Anna Gomez, the lone Democrat on the commission, opposed the measure, saying the rule change will only help big firms get bigger and more powerful. Eliminating the cap does not free local broadcasters from economic pressure. It just changes who is doing the squeezing, Gomez said in a statement issued ahead of the vote. The large station groups positioned to grow even larger under this decision are not local broadcasters. They are national companies that own local stations and increasingly dictate what airs on them. Marketing. France is banning unsolicited telemarketing calls. Companies can be fined up to $435,000 per call. France next week will ban unsolicited telemarketing calls under a new law aimed at protecting consumers from intrusive sales pitches and shielding vulnerable people from fraudulent commercial practices. The law, backed by President Emmanuel Macron's government, enters into force on August 11. While several countries have tried opt-out systems, France is hoping more muscular, obligatory opt-in rules will be more effective. Previously in France, people who wanted to avoid marketing calls had to register their number with a government-run service, but consumer groups said some call centers ignored the list. Now businesses are prohibited from contacting customers without their prior consent, said Alice Vilko, chief of staff at the Directorate General for Competition, Consumer Affairs, and Prevention of Fraud. That consent can be withdrawn at any time. The government says the law is a response to years of consumer complaints. Authorities estimate that about three-quarters of people in France receive at least one unsolicited sales call every week, and many receive more. In 2024, 11 consumer organizations issued a joint call for a ban, denouncing relentless harassment of consumers through countless unwanted telemarketing calls to both landlines and mobile phones, an intrusion that has become a regular part of their daily lives. Parliament approved the law last year. Individuals who make illegal calls can be fined up to €75,000, $87,000 per call. Companies can face fines up to €375,000, $435,000 per call. With that, we conclude our reading of The Plain Dealer for Friday, August 7, 2026. Thank you for joining me. I hope you have a nice weekend. This is Mary Horvath.
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3: This is Mike Musgrave from CSCN. Today, I'll be reading another installment of poems from A Light in the Attic, written and illustrated by Shel Silverstein. Hope you enjoy. Magic carpet. You have a magic carpet that will whiz you through the air to Spain or Maine or Africa. If you just tell it where, so will you let it take you where you've never been before? or will you buy some drapes to match and use it on your floor, outside, or underneath? Bob bought a $100 suit, but couldn't afford any underwear. Says he, if your outside looks real good, no one will know what's under there. Jack bought some $100 shorts, but wore a suit with rips and tears. Says he, it won't matter what people see, as long as I know what's under there. Tom bought a flute and a box of crayons, some bread and cheese and a golden pear. And as for his suit or his underwear, he doesn't think much about them or care. It's all the same to the clam. You may leave the clam on the ocean's floor. It's all the same to the clam. For 100,000 years or more, it's all the same to the clam. You may bury him deep in mud and muck, or carry him round to bring you luck, or use him for a hockey puck. It's all the same to the clam. You may call him Jim or Frank or Nell. It's all the same to the clam. Or make an ashtray from his shell. It's all the same to the clam. You may take him riding on a train, or leave him sitting in the rain. You'll never hear the clam complain. It's all the same to the clam. Yes, the world may stop and the world may spin. It's all the same to the clam. And the sky may come a-falling in. It's all the same to the clam. And man may sing his endless songs of wrongdoing rights and righting wrongs. The clam just sets and gets along. It's all the same to the clam. Hula, eel. Take an eel, make a loop. Use him as a hula hoop. Feel him twist and twirl and spin. Down your ankles, around your chin. Tighter, tighter, tighter yet. Ain't an eel a lovely pet? Hey, answer when I talk to you. Don't just stand there, turning blue. Board. I can't afford a skateboard. I can't afford an outboard. I can't afford a surfboard. All I can afford is a board. Standing is stupid. Standing is stupid. Crawling's a curse. Skipping is silly. Walking is worse. Hopping is hopeless. Jumping's a chore. Sitting is senseless. Leaning's a bore. Running's ridiculous. Jogging's insane. Guess I'll go upstairs and lie down again. Who ordered the broiled face? Well, here you are, just as you ordered. Broiled face with butter sauce. Mashed potatoes on the side. What do you mean? You wanted me fried? The man in the iron pale mask. He's the man in the iron pale mask. He can do the most difficult task. He can duel, he can joust. He can change, he can chase. He can climb, he can rhyme. He can wrestle and race. He'll show you his courage, but never his face. No matter how often you ask, he's the brave and the fearless, the usually tearless man in the iron pale mask. I hope you enjoyed today's readings. I'll be with you, hopefully, next week to finish up. This is Mike Musgrave, signing off.
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I'm Annie Wu, and today I'll be reading the October 2025 issue of Prevention Magazine. Peep at those leaves. With autumn upon us, trees all over the country will soon explode into shades of red, orange, and yellow, and taking a moment to appreciate this spectacular show can be a boon for your mental health. Standard leafy trees aren't the only types of vegetation that go through a seasonal makeover. Cacti and other kinds of desert plants also change at this time of year, so keep an eye out wherever you are. What's up with eye floaters? Those darting circles and lines you may see when your eyes shut can be pretty weird. Here's what you're looking at. By Kayla Blanton. There's a dark spot floating in front of your eye, but when you try to look directly at it, it scoots away. What the heck? These little shadows are known as floaters, and like gray hair and laugh lines, they're just a natural, if bizarre, part of aging. Where these strange shapes come from? Floaters, which can look like dots, threads, cobwebs, or squiggles, happen when tiny clumps of strands of collagen develop in the vitreous humor, the gel-like substance that fills the eye. In the first few decades of your life, the vitreous humor is transparent, but as you age, the collagen in it shrinks and liquefies, creating clumps. Those clumps cast shadows on your retina that appear in your field of vision, explains James Kelly, MD, Director of Refractive Surgery for Northwell Health. Floaters can become more noticeable when you're looking at something bright, such as a clear blue sky or a computer screen, notes Kenneth Taubenslag, MD, an ophthalmologist at University of Maryland Eye Associates and an assistant professor of ophthalmology and visual sciences at the University of Maryland School of Medicine. They're especially common in those who are nearsighted or who have had eye surgery or have eye inflammation as a result of an infection or an autoimmune condition, for example, Dr. Kelly says. If you have had bleeding in your eye due to injury, diabetes, or high blood pressure, tiny blood cells can also appear as floaters, says Dr. Taubenslag. When should you worry? For most people, floaters are completely harmless. However, quote, you should see an eye doctor immediately if you notice a burst of new floaters, flashes of light, or a loss of side vision or curtain-like shadow in your vision, says Dr. Kelly. These can be signs of a retinal tear or detachment, which needs to be treated as soon as possible to preserve your vision. Be smart with your eyes. Practicing good eye health, wearing goggles while working with machinery, managing conditions like diabetes, and getting regular eye exams may keep floaters from developing, says Dr. Kelly, though sometimes it is inevitable. When floaters start to affect vision, surgery or laser treatment may be recommended. Walk your way happy. Having one of those days, or more like five in a row, you know all about walking's long-term mental and physical health benefits, but here's why purposefully pounding the pavement or a woodsy path can immediately lift your spirits. By Gina Way. You feel it coming. The cumulative frustrations of life keep building up, tightening your chest and filling your brain until you feel as if you're about to blow. Your body senses that you've got to walk it off, and without thinking, you're out the door, putting one foot in front of the other. And just like that, you begin to feel calmer, clearer, happier, and lighter, and everything seems more manageable. It's as if you intuitively knew that walking was good medicine, even if you were not aware of the science behind this feel-better fix. Quote, walking literally changes your brain, says Judy Ho, PhD, a triple board-certified clinical neuropsychologist and the author of Stop Self-Sabotage, 6 Steps to Unlock Your True Motivation. Quote, it increases blood flow and oxygen and triggers the release of endorphins and other feel-good chemicals like dopamine, which is associated with spurring motivation. Mindful walking is particularly powerful, as research suggests that doing so regularly can significantly lessen both anxiety and depression. Quote, when you focus on your environment or how your body feels as you walk, it helps release negative thoughts and stress, Ho explains. It's very grounding.
Even if walking is already your mood-lifting go-to, you can maximize the positive vibes with a few simple tricks based on what your body and mind need. To up the joy factor, try these science-backed methods. Make it a mini. Just 10 minutes of brisk walking can lower anxiety levels, research shows, as it boosts mood-regulating neurochemicals like serotonin, helps induce feelings of calmness, and fosters a mental reset. Quote, because of the powerful mind-body connection, walking is like pressing the restart button, says psychologist Rachel Goldman, PhD, a clinical assistant professor in the Department of Psychiatry at NYU Grossman School of Medicine in New York City. Just changing environments amplifies the mood-lifting benefits. Step and breathe. Taking your breathwork routine on the road can enhance its soothing effect. Quote, when you begin to elongate the breath, it activates the parasympathetic nervous system to reduce stress and calm anxiety quickly, Ho explains. Box breathing is a technique that's easy to do while walking. Breathe in deeply through your nose for a count of four. Hold for four. Slowly exhale for four. Hold for four. And repeat. Quote, I noticed that this rhythmic breathing pattern, along with the rhythm of walking, worked to calm me down and improve my outlook within a minute or two, says Ho. Walk mindfully. Stuck in your head replaying something you should have said or done differently? How unfairly you've been treated, or what you're afraid might happen? To stop a rumination spiral, Ho recommends engaging all your senses. It helps distract you from stressful or anxious thoughts by putting your focus on your sensory experiences. Try this countdown technique. Quote, start by naming five things you can see, then name four things you can hear, three things you can feel or touch, two things you can smell, and then one thing you're grateful for, Ho suggests. Even if you walk in the same environment every day, your perception will be different every time. You can also download an app like Insight Timer, which offers thousands of free guided meditations and breathwork exercises, many specifically written to be done while walking. Go somewhere new. Research shows that introducing a sense of novelty into your walk, noticing new things, visiting unfamiliar places, is linked to positive emotions and the release of dopamine. Quote, our body and mind go on autopilot so easily. So taking a new path, walking in a different neighborhood, and experiencing different surroundings challenges your brain to pay attention and sparks a sense of joy, says Goldman. Stroll in nature. Spending time in the great outdoors is associated with improved attention span and cognitive function, as well as reduced feelings of stress and depression. If you don't have a nature preserve nearby, quote, look for an urban green space like a community garden, a park, or a tree-lined street, says Katya Campbell, general manager and fitness director at Mountain Trek Health Reset Retreat. Quote, as long as you can find aspects of nature, you'll foster many of its beneficial effects on your body, such as reduced blood pressure and anxiety. Gamify it. Turning your walk into a game infuses it with fun and helps you focus on the task at hand instead of your worries, says Ho, who likes to do an ABC walk, spotting an object that starts with each letter of the alphabet going in order. You can also make your trek a kind of scavenger hunt. Before heading out, jot down sights, colors, scents, and the like to search for while you stroll. Mix in fun challenges. Breaking up your walk with small physical hurdles can quickly boost your heart rate and your sense of accomplishment, which elicits positive emotions. Quote, one thing I love doing with my family is an I Spy exercise challenge, says Jeremy Smoot, a certified trainer at Planet Fitness. For example, when we see a dog, we each do three lunges per leg. If we spot a blue car, we skip for 5 seconds. And when we reach a stop sign, we do 5 squats. This is clearly a kid pleaser, but it's fun for adults too. Walk in intervals. Alternating your pace between moderate intensity and higher intensity is a common exercise practice called interval training,
end quote. It's a great way to boost your cardio endurance while adding variety to your workout, says Smoot. It challenges your body and adds achievable goals that increase self-confidence. To try it, walk at a moderate pace for 3 minutes, then accelerate to a brisk speed for 3 minutes. Repeat this 5 times for 30 minutes. You can lengthen the higher intensity portion when you're ready to push yourself, Smoot adds. Change the terrain. Going up and down hills or stairs, navigating curbs, or moving across uneven surfaces like sand and grass boosts walk intensity and works your stabilizer muscles in different ways to improve strength and endurance, says Campbell. Plus, it's a great way to beat boredom. Crank some tunes. Music can improve mental well-being and motivate you to lace up on days when you're dragging, and it may also help you get a better workout, studies suggest. If podcasts or audiobooks lift your mood or motivate you to move, cue those up as well. You'll barely notice the miles racking up. Your mood boost playlist. Need some motivation? Plug in to your favorite music. Get a move on with these upbeat and empowering songs, handpicked by our walking experts and prevention staffers. 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Run the World, Girls, Beyonce. Good Days, SZA. Getting Happy, Dolly Parton. Never Too Much, Luther Vandross. Don't Give Up, Wendy Moten. Nueva York, Bad Bunny. Coyote, Mount Joy. 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
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Brown bag your meds. This easy move can help keep you safe. The next time you go to see your primary care doctor, bring along a brown bag. But instead of lunch, toss in every prescription, over-the-counter medicine, and supplement you take on the regular. Then ask your doc to rifle through it all with you. Why? The way our healthcare system is set up, you might have multiple prescriptions from specialists in addition to meds or supplements you take on your own, and you need a single professional to eyeball the big picture. Quote, I've had patients whose brown bag exercise revealed they were taking potentially dangerous doses of duplicative medicines, sometimes provided by different doctors who may not have been aware of the other's prescriptions, writes Jerry Avorn, MD, a senior internist in the Mass General Brigham healthcare system and a professor of medicine at Harvard Medical School in Boston, in his new book, Rethinking Medications, Truth, Power, and the Drugs You Take. Quote, drug names can be obscure, generic, and brand name, making for confusion. If they see the need, your doctor may streamline your list and share best practices for using the various meds, such as when it is best to take each, says Dr. Yvonne. This can help you avoid popping pills unnecessarily and keep you safe from potentially dangerous drug interactions. 5 myths about type 2 diabetes. The condition is incredibly common, and so is confusion about who gets it and how to manage it, by Tula Karas. 1. Myth. You won't develop type 2 diabetes if it's not in your family tree. Mythbuster? Anyone can develop diabetes. Having a family history of the disease raises your risk, as does lack of physical activity, a poor diet, and carrying a lot of weight. But even people who don't have family members with diabetes aren't completely safe. Quote, there are genes that predispose us to diabetes, but this won't necessarily show up in your family history, says John Marindino, MD, an endocrinologist and an assistant clinical professor of medicine at George Washington University School of Medicine. If your grandfather had a genetic tendency, for example, but was an avid marathoner, he might not have developed it. Your best move? Starting at age 35, get checked unless your MD advises you to start screening earlier. 2. Myth. Symptoms of diabetes are pretty obvious. Mythbuster? Not always. While you may experience some clear and classic symptoms, frequent urination, increased thirst, blurred vision, fatigue, there are lesser-known signs you might not notice or might attribute to other conditions. These include neuropathy, tingling or numbness in your limbs, hands, and feet, itchy skin, vaginal yeast infections, fungal skin infections, gingivitis, and weight loss, says Dr. Marindino. But even people with no symptoms should talk to their doctors about diabetes. Quote, about 3.4% of adults, or 8.7 million, have undiagnosed diabetes and are not getting the treatment they need, says Priya Jaisinghani, MD, an endocrinologist and obesity medicine doctor at NYU Langone Health. Diabetes can be diagnosed via blood work. 3. Myth. People with pre-diabetes don't need medication. Mythbuster. Some of the 1 in 3 American adults with pre-diabetes, elevated blood sugars that appear to be progressing toward diabetes, may benefit from meds right away. This depends on several things, including their A1C level, a lab marker for diabetes, their family history, and complicating factors such as being very heavy and having liver disease.
Quote, about one-third of those with prediabetes will go on to develop diabetes over 5 to 10 years, and that number increases with time, says Dr. Merendino. Early care may include standard diabetes medication like metformin and SGLT2 inhibitors, or one of the newer meds such as Ozempic and Mounjaro. These help lower blood sugar and promote weight loss, which can reduce the risk of developing type 2 diabetes. Quote, these drugs have fundamentally transformed the landscape for diabetes management, says Dr. Jay Singhani. 4. Myth. If you have type 2 diabetes, you definitely need meds to control it. Mythbuster. While many people with type 2 diabetes do, some might be able to manage their blood sugar levels through diet and exercise alone. Quote, the higher someone's blood sugar and hemoglobin A1C levels are, the higher the risk of diabetes complications and the more likely they'll need medication therapy in combination with lifestyle changes, says Dr. Jay Singhani. Lifestyle changes alone may take longer to make a difference than medication. And if a person has already tried eating better and exercising more, for example, and their blood sugar is still too high, it's important to get the disease under control right away with medication. Quote, delaying treatment can lead to serious complications such as heart disease and nerve damage, she says. 5. Myth. People with type 2 diabetes are responsible for their diagnosis. It happened because they didn't eat right or exercise. Mythbuster. No one should be blamed for developing diabetes. Not only is it unhelpful to stigmatize people, but no one can control their genetics. Having even one biological parent with diabetes raises your risk by 40%. As for the factors that are arguably within a person's control, not everyone has access to adequate health care, healthy food, and leisure time to be physically active. Eating healthily and exercising do help, but the problem of lack of access to a healthy lifestyle is a systemic one, so blaming individuals is off base, not to mention unkind. If you want to make a difference, find out where your legislator stands on expanding healthcare access and vote accordingly. My diagnosis. Chronic pain hijacked my life. After a car accident left her with terrible damage to her neck and back, this artist and single mom found treatments to help her move forward. By Bridget Hattie, as told to Marissa Cohen. Until a few years ago, I was a single mom juggling two careers. I worked in marketing and PR, but was also a licensed cosmetologist doing hair and skin at salons. I loved going out dancing or rock climbing with friends and painting. In fact, my art was sold in galleries all around the New Orleans area where I live. Then on September 10th, 2020, I was driving my daughter, Monet, who was 10 at the time, to school when a distracted driver slammed into my car at 65 miles per hour and drove away. A Good Samaritan chased him down and he later turned himself in. Thankfully, after 7 months of physical therapy, Monet made a full recovery. But my life hasn't been the same since. I live with chronic pain every day. Major injuries. After visits to the ER and the neurologist, I discovered that I had a concussion and a lot of damage to my neck. My issues included bulging and cracked discs and a herniated disc. When you have that much harm done to your neck, it spreads down your back. I also had pinched nerves and frequent muscle spasms. While the doctors said I would eventually have to consider surgery, they started me off conservatively with physical therapy and medications, anti-inflammatories, pain meds, and steroids. I never considered taking opioids because I had to keep working and taking care of my daughter, and I was worried that those drugs would affect my ability to function well. Things were really hard for me. Before the crash, I'd had so much energy for my daughter,

My neurologist recommended rhizotomy, and that has been a game changer. To have it done, I have to lie on my stomach while the doctor uses lasers to burn the nerves in my neck and back that tell my brain I'm in pain. The procedure disrupts the pain signals, and it helped instantly. It doesn't heal the underlying injury, and the nerves eventually recover and are able to transmit pain again. So I've had it done once a year for the past 3 years, and I plan to keep doing that until I can have surgery. It's really changed my life. Before, I just felt stuck. My mobility was so limited, and the pain seemed endless. But once the pain stopped overwhelming me, I was able to become more active. Now, every evening, Monet and I take a short bike ride to a lake or walk our dog miles, things that were really hard a few years ago. The other thing that helps is prayer. Being able to turn my focus away from my problems and toward all the good things I have in life helps me see the light at the end of the tunnel. I think it works like a vision board. If you think enough about something good happening, subconsciously, you will do everything you can to make it happen. I've also learned a mindfulness trick to help me focus on all the parts of my body that aren't in pain. If you sit still and are present, you can say, "Okay, in this moment, it's just my neck." I feel more positive now. I'm waiting to have surgery until I am in a better financial position to take time off. I have a great job now with good insurance, so I am hopeful that it will happen soon. Meanwhile, I'm focusing on what truly matters. I recently signed up to be in an art show in a few months, and knowing it's coming is helping motivate me to pursue this dream. I've come such a long way since that terrible day in 2020, and I know now that this injury will not rule my life. Have a diagnosis story? Do you have a personal health story to tell? We'd love to hear about it. Write to letters@prevention.com. What is chronic pain? When you strain your back or burn your arm, receptor cells send messages along your nerve pathways to your brain. This results in a feeling of pain, a signal from your body that you must tend to it. When you get better, the pain should subside. But for an estimated 1 in 5 American adults, pain remains a constant companion. Chronic pain is defined as pain that lasts at least 3 months, often persisting well after any original injury has resolved. In some cases, the pain comes on without a known cause. Quote, "Chronic pain is a physical and an emotional response not only to actual tissue damage, but also to perceived tissue damage," says Lena Matthew, MD, a pain management specialist at Columbia University Medical Center. Where it shows up. Arthritis, migraines, and nervous system issues are common causes, but chronic pain can also be the result of long-term inflammation, a common symptom of, for example, long COVID. And in 2016, the International Association for the Study of Pain recognized a new type of chronic pain, nociplastic pain, that arises from abnormal processing of pain signals by the nervous system when there is no evidence of tissue damage or injury, says Shauna Johnson, MD, a physical medicine and rehabilitation specialist in Scottsdale, Arizona. Depression and anxiety can also contribute to chronic pain, and being in constant pain increases your risk for those conditions as well. How it's treated. In-the-moment treatments can vary depending on the location and cause of the pain. However, the following methods are key to managing any type of chronic pain. Pain medications. While opioids are often prescribed for acute pain, they are now generally not recommended for chronic pain, says Dr. Matthew. Opioids are a leading cause of drug overdoses in the U.S. Beyond non-steroidal anti-inflammatory drugs such as ibuprofen and naproxen, prescription anticonvulsants, including gabapentin and pregabalin, can reduce overactive pain signals being transmitted to the brain. A recently approved medication for acute pain called suzetrigine, which blocks specific sodium channels in pain pathways, offers promise as a treatment for some kinds of chronic pain as well. Cognitive behavioral therapy.
This form of talk therapy helps change negative thought patterns and has been found to be effective in helping those with chronic pain develop.

develop a more positive attitude and cope better, says Dr. Matthew. Antidepressants. The brain relies on neurochemicals such as serotonin, norepinephrine, and dopamine in its natural pain suppression pathways. And when there's a deficiency of these chemical messengers, its ability to dampen pain signals is impaired. This is why antidepressants that boost these neurotransmitters can be effective for management of chronic pain, even in patients without depression, says Dr. Matthew. A 2023 meta study found that the most effective antidepressant for chronic pain was duloxetine, also known as Cymbalta, though you should discuss your options with your doctor. Sleep. While pain can cause sleepless nights, the reverse is also true. Quote, if you have poor sleep, your threshold for pain would be much lower than that of someone who is getting the appropriate amount of sleep, says Dr. Matthew. Exercise. Physical activity stimulates the release of endorphins, natural painkillers, and promotes the production of anti-inflammatory compounds that help reduce inflammation. Exercise also combats pain by reducing muscle stiffness, enhancing flexibility and range of motion, and strengthening supportive muscles and connective tissues. Ouch! What to do when acute pain hits hard? A stubbed toe, a bruised rib, or a strep-induced sore throat brings what doctors call acute pain. It has an obvious cause and goes away as soon as the issue is healed. Knowing how to treat this type of pain, as well as flare-ups of chronic issues, is crucial to being able to live your life and do the things you love. Here, how to help yourself when a yow arrives. Head pain. Muscles in and around the head can tighten, causing tension headaches, or overzealous nerve and chemical activity can inflame brain blood vessels there, triggering migraines. Try massage. To promote blood circulation, use your fingers to gently massage painful areas, or try DIY trigger point therapy, suggests Christopher Gold, DO, a primary care physician at Mount Sinai Health System in New York City. Locate any super tense spots, they often feel like small marbles under the skin, and firmly press into the knot for up to 90 seconds. Release and repeat several times. You may feel discomfort, but stop if it truly hurts. Cool it off. Place an ice pack on your forehead or your temples, which will numb the area and dull the ache. Water down. Drink plenty of water to improve your hydration, which can lessen the severity of the attack. Caffeinate. Pour yourself some coffee, black tea, or cola. Studies show that caffeine soothes headache pain, especially when combined with NSAIDs, such as ibuprofen. 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For run-of-the-mill headaches, NSAIDs are generally best. Migraines can often be alleviated with NSAIDs as well, but many people require targeted prescription medications such as sumatriptan and the newer calcitonin gene-related peptide receptor antagonist drugs. Muscle, neck, and back pain. Overuse, injuries, or strain can inflame muscle fibers and make them spasm. 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Depending on where the pain is, rest, ice, compression, use a stretchable bandage, and elevation, above heart level if possible, may help minimize it. 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You might also apply CBD cream to the area, which some preliminary studies show dampens pain. 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
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Shift your diet. Avoid gas-producing foods like beans, broccoli, and apples, fried fare, carbonated beverages, and/or dairy. You can try slowly reintroducing them after the pain has ceased. Use heat. To soothe painful spots from the inside, sip warm peppermint tea, which has been shown to help GI symptoms. To treat from the outside, place a hot compress on your belly. Keep moving. Physical activity eases cramps for some women, and walking can help with gas and moving the bowels. Joint pain. Knees, hips, wrists, and elbows can become hot and swollen as a result of an injury or arthritis. Try NSAIDs. Meds in this category, which include ibuprofen and naproxen, often help. For shallow joints, such as those in fingers, knees, and ankles, use a topical NSAID cream. Rub on a cream. Look for one with menthol or capsaicin, a key element of hot peppers, to interfere with pain signal transmission. 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Mind over painful matter. Stress and anxiety can worsen pain by causing muscles to get tense or spasm and by raising levels of the inflammation-inducing hormone cortisol. Plus, pain signals can be dialed up or down depending on your mindset. Mind-body techniques, quote, change our relationship to pain, from resisting or identifying with it to observing it with spaciousness and compassion, says Diana Winston, director of UCLA Mindful. This shift can significantly reduce suffering, even if the pain does not go away. Use these mind-body techniques to help with pain from any cause. Breathe with the pain. Inhale so it feels as if you're breathing toward the pain. Imagine softening it or making space around it. Then exhale as you gently release tension in the area. Continue for several minutes. Put a name to it. Using precise words to describe sensations, for example, pressure, aching, stabbing, will keep you focusing on the direct experience, Winston says, rather than creating mental narratives about how challenging the pain is, how it'll never end, and you'll never go hiking again, etc. Be guided. Apps like UCLA Mindful and Jon Kabat-Zinn's JKZ Meditations will take you to restful environments in your imagination to facilitate inner peace. Immerse yourself. When gardening, cooking, or even washing dishes, focus on every move and non-pain-related sensation to keep your mind from wandering and catastrophizing. Ward off winter ills. Quiz time! Choose the best option. 1. Which of the following can trigger seasonal affective disorder, SAD, in the wintertime? A. Cold temps. B. Reduced daylight hours. C. Eating too many carbs. Or D. All of the above. Answer. B. Seasonal affective disorder, SAD, is a type of depression that usually begins in late fall when daylight savings time ends and the days become shorter. Studies suggest that SAD happens when lack of exposure to sunlight disrupts levels of melatonin and the body's internal clock, which help regulate sleep and mood. A proven treatment for the winter blues is light therapy, which involves sitting near a very bright light that mimics sunlight.
Studies suggest that exposure to such a light for 30 minutes each morning can help balance and activate serotonin, a neurotransmitter that plays a role in boosting mood. 2. Taking lots of vitamin C when you start to feel sick can help prevent a cold. True or false? Answer: false. Vitamin C supplements are marketed as being able to prevent or shorten a cold or flu, but research doesn't back this up, nor does it support taking a higher dose to maximize potential benefits. While you'll pee out the excess, some research has found that too much C supplementation may up the risk of kidney stones in some people. It's true that vitamin C supports overall immune function, but you're better off getting it through whole foods like citrus fruits, red bell peppers, kiwi, and leafy greens, nutritionists suggest. One supplement that has been shown to shorten the duration of a cold is zinc, when taken at the first sign of trouble. 3. Which is not a cause of winter eczema flare-ups? A. Cold temps. B. Getting sick. C. Indoor heat from radiators. D. Lack of sunlight. Answer: D. Lack of sunlight. Many aspects of winter can trigger an eczema flare, but lack of sunlight isn't one. Cold air can cause inflammation of skin cells, so bundling up can help. Also, cold skin contains less moisture, creating another trigger. Heated indoor air, because it lacks humidity, can dry skin further and worsen an existing flare-up. But running a humidifier can return some moisture to the air in a toasty home. Last, catching a cold or the flu may lead to an eczema flare when inflammation spikes as your body fights the illness. 4. If you don't wear a coat in cold weather, you'll catch a cold. A. True or B. False? B. False. People tend to get colds when the weather is cold outside, but not because their bodies get cold. While some research shows that viruses may survive and reproduce more easily in cold, dry air, there's no proof that cold weather directly causes colds or the flu. Winter weather does motivate people to stay indoors, however, which increases the likelihood of catching a bug from others who are sneezing or coughing, and that is how cold viruses spread. You'll want to bundle up in winter weather to protect yourself from frostbite and feeling the freeze, but staying warm in itself won't protect you from catching a cold. 5. Which is the wrong move when you're sick? A. Drink more water. B. Exercise. C. Use up those leftover antibiotics. Answer: C. Never take leftover antibiotics in the hopes of banishing a cold or any other virus. Antibiotics are effective at treating only bacterial infections, not viral ones like the flu and COVID-19. Plus, taking them more often than necessary can cause you to build up resistance, which could make them less effective when you truly need them, not to mention the fact that they mess with your gut health. Drinking plenty of fluids does not cure a cold, but it helps loosen congestion and ease dehydration due to fever, a runny nose, or teary eyes. Rest is essential to help your body fight illness, but unless you have severe symptoms or a fever or are exhausted, it's smart to get some exercise. Research shows that mild to moderate physical activity helps increase the number of infection-fighting white blood cells. Baby, you're back. If your upper back perpetually feels tight and achy, add this move to your stretching routine. It's excellent for targeting pain or stiffness in the middle and upper back regions. Beyond feeling really great, it improves spine mobility and control for better flexibility and stability. The goal: aim to do this move every day for a week. Sit up straight in a chair with your feet flat on the ground. Give yourself a big hug and hold on tight. Keeping your feet firmly planted and without moving your pelvis or your lower half, slowly rotate your upper torso in a circle, breathing evenly. Pause and rotate in the opposite direction. That's one rep. Do 10 or as many as feels good. Your total immunity nutrition list. Squash is our hero food this month.
but there are immunity nutrients in other delicious options too. Be sure to load up on these necessities to kick a cold, the flu, or COVID-19 to the curb. Beta-carotene. Your body converts this to vitamin A, which helps it regulate its natural defense system to protect against infection. Find it in sweet potatoes, carrots, red and yellow bell peppers, jalapeno peppers, broccoli, and dark leafy greens. 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Zinc. A mineral that helps with overall immune system function, zinc is also thought to potentially reduce the duration and severity of cold symptoms by preventing illness-causing viruses from multiplying in the body. Find it in pepitas, oysters, pork chops, turkey breast, shrimp, lentils, sardines, and Greek yogurt. Selenium. This buzzy immunity helper has long been known to be a powerful antioxidant that helps fight oxidative stress and inflammation, factors that play a role in the body's ability to ward off sickness. Find it in Brazil nuts, just one nets you 100% of your daily selenium needs, yellowfin tuna, sardines, shrimp, white meat chicken, cod, cottage cheese, eggs, oats, and brown rice. Electrolytes. Potassium and magnesium, for example, are crucial for immune system function, including its response to illness-causing intruders. Electrolytes also help control chronic inflammation, which can cause your immune system to become less effective. 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Short on time, this petite variety cooks much faster thanks to its smaller size. Winter squash. 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We love the unique flavors and textures, which make it easy to serve up endless sickness-busting meals. Delicata.
This long-striped squash provides vitamin A, which contributes to immune health. Its flavor is between that of a sweet potato and a butternut squash, and it has a thin skin that's easy to slice and tender enough to eat. Spaghetti. No spiralizer needed. Simply cook, then scrape with a fork to reveal noodle-like strands. It's one of the lightest winter squash options, calorie and carb-wise, and it will give you key nutrients for strong immunity, vitamin C and manganese. Butternut. Creamy and naturally sweet, this seasonal favorite blends up velvety for soups, purees, and sauces. Its magnesium and potassium are also electrolytes that support immune function. Acorn. This subtly sweet, nutty variety has vitamin C, which also helps strengthen blood vessels. It is a standout source of fiber, too, offering about 9 grams per cup and has an edible skin that softens during cooking. You've been listening to Prevention Magazine. I'm Annie Wu.

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2: Next is a brief poetry moment. The poem is entitled Summer Morning by Charles Simic. Summer Morning. I love to stay in bed all morning, covers thrown off, naked, eyes closed, listening. Outside, they are opening their primers in the little school of the cornfield. There's a smell of damp hay, of horses, laziness, summer sky, and eternal life. I know all the dark places where the sun hasn't reached yet, where the last cricket has just hushed, anthills where it sounds like it's raining, slumbering spiders pinning wedding dresses. I'd pass over the farmhouses where the little mouths open to suck, barnyards where a man, naked to the waist, washes his face and shoulders with a hose, where the dishes begin to rattle in the kitchen. The good tree with its voice of a mountain stream knows my steps. It, too, hushes. I stop and listen. Somewhere close by, a stone cracks a knuckle. Another turns over in its sleep. I hear a butterfly stirring inside a caterpillar. I hear the dust talking of last night's storm. Farther ahead, someone even more silent passes over the grass without ending it. And all of a sudden, in the midst of that quiet, it seems possible to live

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And now it's time for readings from USA Today. For Friday, the 7th of August, 2026, young e-bike, e-scooter riders' injuries soaring. ER visits up 671% for children and adolescents. Article by Jennifer Borison. As electric bikes and scooters become an increasingly common way for young people to get around, injuries tied to the devices are climbing at an alarming rate. New research from Truveta, a health data and analytics firm supported by a coalition of 30 U.S. health systems, analyzed over 12,000 emergency room visits nationwide. The findings revealed that injury rates associated with e-bikes and e-scooters among children and adolescents surged 7.5-fold between January 2023 and May 2026, an increase compared with the rates seen in adults. ER visits related to e-bikes and e-scooters have increased by 671% for children and adolescents, said Karen Gilbert Farrar, PhD, lead researcher at Truveta. Just to put that in context, that's if one patient was being seen in 2023. That's now nearly 8 patients in 2026. The findings also highlight the severity of many crashes. More than one-third of injured patients suffered head or neck injuries. And nearly 7% of child and adolescent visits that were related to e-bike and e-scooter use involved traumatic brain injury, Farrar said. E-bikes are equipped with an electric motor that assists the rider when pedaling, and some models can also provide power through a throttle. Most states regulate e-bikes using the three-class system developed by People for Bikes and industry partners to create consistent national classes. This system categorizes e-bikes based on how the motor provides assistance and the bike's maximum assisted speed, helping states determine rider requirements and where different types of e-bikes may operate. California was the first to officially adopt the standardized three-class e-bike system in 2015. Since then, it has been adopted by most U.S. states. State laws set the groundwork, but individual cities and counties frequently establish their own regulations regarding sidewalk riding, trail access, and speed limits. It's important to verify both state and local rules before biking in a new location. Additionally, federal lands such as National Park and Forest Service areas have varying policies. End of article. Lawsuits over street preaching heading to courts. First Amendment rights, noise ordinances collide. Article by Swasti Singhai and Brianna J. Frank. Brett Ryo first brought his Bible to school when he was 5 as a way of demonstrating his faith. His commitment didn't end there. Today, he carries it from the recording studio to the streets. He wrote his first song, God's Everything, when he was 10. In the 14 years since, Ryo has written and released hundreds more. Music, he told USA Today, can help people listen in more and actually hear God's message. As he had done on street corners dozens of times before, Ryo sang about Jesus in downtown Chicago in December 2024. This time, he ended up in handcuffs. At the crux of the dispute was his use of amplification. Chicago police told Ryo and two street preachers with him, Perez Endi and Redick Damala, they needed a permit, according to court records. Ryo argued no permit is required under the First Amendment. He was charged with using sound-emitting devices on public conveyances and resisting police, though both charges were dropped in February 2025. The police encounter wasn't a first for Ryo, who has preached elsewhere, including in Los Angeles, New York City, and San Francisco. Some people who disagree with his message, he said, call law enforcement officers, who typically say a friendly hello, give him a fist bump, and leave him alone. The most important thing to me is doing it peacefully and, you know, working with everybody and making sure that people are hearing the gospel, said Ryo, who prepares for interactions with police by carrying a fact sheet on free speech laws. So that's why we use the amplification so people can hear the word. Represented by the American Center for Law and Justice, a Christian nonprofit legal advocacy group, Ryo, Endi and Damala sued Chicago and several of the city's police officers in federal court last year, alleging their First Amendment rights were violated. The city sought to dismiss the case, but U.S. District Judge Sarah Ellis allowed the plaintiff's First Amendment claims to proceed in a February order. The city declined to comment. Ryo's case is among several similar lawsuits that have been heard in courtrooms nationwide this year. In January, a federal judge dismissed a group of street preachers' free speech and free religious exercise allegations against the city of Fort Myers, Florida, saying the First Amendment is not a license to second-guess every noise control ordinance a municipality chooses to pass. In May, a federal judge in Illinois dismissed the First Amendment. Claims of a street preacher arrested under Chicago's noise ordinance in 2024. A Chicago police officer cited the megaphone's volume and not the content of the preacher's speech, the judge's order said. The federal government has also waded into the debate after videos showing an exchange between Fort Worth, Texas, police officers and street preachers at a Pride festival went viral in June. At one point, an officer was shown saying the preachers could be cited for offensive speech.
the Department of Justice subsequently sent a letter to the city in July seeking information to help us determine whether to initiate a full investigation into its police department. Fort Worth Police Department spokesperson Bradley Perez told USA Today both the city and police force recognize that incidents involving First Amendment activity require thoughtful consideration and understanding of the law. He added an officer made inaccurate statements, but said police never barred people from expressing their beliefs. The department will have refresher training on First Amendment rights for officers and new trainees, Perez said. The DOJ did not respond to USA Today's request for comment. Also in July, settlement negotiations were ongoing in a case involving Georgia street preacher Jason Cantrell. He was cited in July 2025 under a Forest Park, Georgia, permit clause that says it becomes null and void if any complaints are received about the noise level, according to the American Center for Law and Justice, which is also representing Cantrell. The center previously described it as an unconstitutional system in which anyone who dislikes a message can silence a speaker simply by complaining. The charges were dropped in March. Cantrell told USA Today on July 28th he has continued preaching outside Atlanta-area abortion clinics 5 days a week, using a permit that does not include the clause under which he was cited. Forest Park did not respond to a request for comment. Such lawsuits are part of a long series of legal battles over the limits of religious speech and practice, said Nelson Tebbe, a professor at Cornell Law School. In response to a lawsuit over Jehovah's Witnesses, who were punished for refusing to salute the American flag in a West Virginia public school in the 1940s, for example, the Supreme Court ruled the state's mandate violated the First Amendment right to free speech. Tebbe also referenced the Supreme Court's 2011 ruling in Snyder v. Phelps, which found Westboro Baptist Church's picketing of military funerals was protected by the First Amendment. Chief Justice John Roberts said in the majority opinion that though such speech can inflict great pain, the United States has opted to protect even hurtful speech on public issues to ensure that we do not stifle public debate. But there are limits to that freedom, which University of Virginia law professor Micah Schwartzman said often take the form of time, place, and manner restrictions. Such regulations allow the government to impose restrictions on constitutionally protected activity as long as they meet certain criteria, including being reasonable and viewpoint neutral. The outcome of street preaching cases will likely boil down to whether the statutes they were cited under met those standards, experts said. If the government is neutrally applying these rules in the same way they apply to everyone, Tebbe said, it's going to be very tough for the street preachers to prevail. End of article. Senate panel holds Fauci in contempt. GOP-led committee advances resolution. Article by Zachary Shermley. A Republican-led Senate committee has voted to hold Dr. Anthony Fauci, the federal official who led the government's coronavirus response in 2020, in contempt of Congress for refusing to answer questions during a hearing last week. The panel advanced the resolution on an 8-5 vote, with two senators also voting no by proxy, to rebuke the infectious disease expert for asserting his Fifth Amendment rights against self-incrimination during congressional testimony. The contempt vote, August 6, marks the start of what could become a long, drawn-out legal battle for one of the nation's most recognizable pandemic-era figures. Potentially hefty fines, and even the prospect of jail time, are at stake. Democrats accused their GOP colleagues of an immensely historic step and warned that the dramatic vote would erode the legislative branch's oversight powers. What it will do is create a damaging precedent that future witnesses will use to resist legitimate congressional oversight, said Senate Gary Peters, D. Michigan, ranking member on the Committee on Homeland Security and Governmental Affairs. Future witnesses will argue that appearing before Congress exposes them to punishment. They will point directly to this vote as a justification for refusing to appear at all. Over several contentious hours, July 29th, Fauci was repeatedly pressured by GOP lawmakers to discuss a number of both professionally and personally sensitive issues, ranging from his actions as the country's foremost pandemic expert to his own revealing diary entries. Fauci's stonewalling, pleading the Fifth more than 100 times, enraged Republicans, notably Sen. Rand Paul, Republican from Kentucky. Paul, committee chairman, accused him of defying Congress. The sole reason he is calling me before this committee is to get me to say something, anything, that could vindicate his repeated public pledges that I end up, in his words, quote, behind bars, Fauci told lawmakers in his opening statement. Any reasonable person who has followed his unhinged obsession with me would readily come to the same conclusion. Paul has suggested at points that Fauci, his longtime political foe, should face prison time. Fauci stressed last week that it pained him to not answer senators' questions. He insisted he respected the legislative branch's authority and underlined his decades-long record of cooperating with Congress. Before leaving office, President Joe Biden issued a pardon to Fauci for any actions he took as a federal public health official in the years 2014 to 2025.
That fact prompted Paul and other Republicans to claim Fauci is immune from concerns about self-incrimination, something Fauci's lawyers and Democrats dispute, leaving a cloud of legal questions swirling around the political spectacle. Do you incriminate yourself if you have a pardon? Paul wondered. I think that question's for the courts. Democrats warned that Republicans, still incensed by COVID-19-era lockdowns and vaccine politics, were trying to lay a trap. The goal was to wait for Dr. Fauci to make any kind of misstatement, said Senator Maggie Hassan, D. New Hampshire, and then have a weaponized Department of Justice file criminal charges for that new statement that would not have been covered by the pardon. As larger legislative battles rage with the Senate about to leave town for August recess, it was not clear when or if the full chamber would ever vote on the contempt resolution. Paul also said he has the option, though, of sending his committee's criminal contempt referral directly to the Justice Department, a step he indicated he plans to take, despite Democrats' outrage at the plan. Regardless of the next steps, Republicans indicated they were not done with the country's former top doctor. End of article. Study: Americans expect a future decline in free speech. Article by Bree Anna J. Frank. Just over half of Americans today feel very or mostly free to express their political views, according to a new study by the Knight Foundation. Of the more than 25,000 Americans surveyed between May 4th and May 26th, 72% said they felt very or mostly free to do the same 10 years ago, and 42% said they expected to feel the same 10 years from now. The roughly half-and-half split over the state of free expression today conceals wide variability between different groups, a Knight Foundation fact sheet said. Among Hispanic Americans, for example, that number lowered to 41%, while 38% of Black respondents said they felt free to express their political views. Other demographic groups, which the Knight Foundation described as being in crisis, also hovered around 40%, including current students, LGBTQ+ Americans, and adults between the ages of 18 and 24. Demographic groups that expressed more confidence in the state of free expression included Republicans, with around 3/4 of respondents saying they felt very or mostly free to express their political views, and white Americans, with 63% saying the same. Among the other findings, nearly 1/4 of respondents, 22%, said they felt not very or not at all free to peacefully protest about controversial issues in public spaces, while 48% said they felt very or mostly free to do so. Nearly 1/4 of respondents, 22%, said they felt not very or not at all free to express political views or criticisms of government officials on social media, while 48% said they felt very or mostly free to do so. Just over half, 52%, of respondents said they felt very free or mostly free to create, perform, or display art, music, or cultural works that some might find controversial, while 16% said they felt not very or not at all free to do so. The findings come amid broader public discussion about free speech under President Donald Trump's administration. Trump vowed in his campaign to bring back free speech and signed an executive order calling government censorship of speech intolerable in a free society. But in October, referencing a separate executive order, he said his administration took the freedom of speech away as it relates to flag burning, which the Supreme Court has long recognized as protected expression under the First Amendment. The executive order says the administration will prosecute those who incite violence or otherwise violate our laws while desecrating this symbol of our country, to the fullest extent permissible under any available authority, and directs officials to act consistently with the First Amendment. The Trump administration has also been accused of attempting to stifle anti-Trump speech. A federal judge in June ruled against the administration in its efforts to remove a protest group's 8,647 flag that they'd displayed at an ongoing demonstration in Washington, D.C. Some Trump supporters have interpreted the series of numbers as a threat because 86 feet is a slang term that means to throw out or to get rid of, and Trump is the 47th U.S. president. End of article. RFK Jr. overhauls Head Start rules. Changes could face challenges in court. Article by Zachary Shermley. Washington. The Trump administration is overhauling Head Start, the preschool and childcare program relied on by hundreds of thousands of low-income families every year. Health and Human Services Secretary Robert F. Kennedy Jr. officially announced the changes on August 6. He revealed his agency is pursuing a drastic rewrite of the regulations governing the nation's roughly 1,600 Head Start providers. The effort, he argued, will cut red tape and make kids healthier. We are removing unnecessary bureaucracy, strengthening nutrition and physical health, trusting parents and local communities, and opening Head Start to hundreds of thousands more children, he said in a statement. But the proposal, which may be challenged in court, has alarmed many of Head Start's staunchest advocates, including in Congress. It represents a new, more involved phase in the Trump administration's handling of a long bipartisan program that's widely popular among Americans.
The new plan lifts certain mandates on student-to-staff ratios, which in some schools and daycare centers could lead to heftier workloads for teachers and babysitters. It also scraps certain child transportation requirements, including school bus monitors, prompting fears of more barriers for parents to physically get their kids to preschool. And it requires that Head Start providers teach primarily in English. At the same time, there will be fresh dietary guidelines, plus a new mandate for physical activity, including 30 minutes of physical activity for every 3.5 hours of classroom instruction. In critics' eyes, throwing out longstanding federal rules about class sizes, special education, staff background checks, and more could risk upending services nationwide and leaving children in unsafe environments. Joel Ryan, the executive director of the Washington State Association of Head Start, said the shift, which is still in its early stages, will erode the quality of programs across the country. It'll make classrooms bigger. Kids will have less one-on-one support, especially kids that have significant issues, he said in an interview. I really see this as an effort to dismantle the program. Alex Adams, one of Kennedy's deputies, who runs an HHS division called the Administration for Children and Families, said on a call with reporters this week that the new proposal will simply allow local providers to make local decisions. He stressed that Head Start providers will still be subject to state and local regulations, and just because they'll have fewer federal rules to follow doesn't mean they should ignore what works for them, he said. Flexibility is permission. It's not a mandate, he said. The opportunity for these programs to make a different decision does not necessarily mean they must make a different decision. New phase for Head Start. For nearly 2 years now, Washington policy shifts have rocked Head Start providers and the families they serve. It started with unexpected grant freezes, which began within weeks after the start of President Donald Trump's second term. Then, the federal government abruptly shuttered 5 field offices and laid off scores of staffers in the Office of Head Start. In April 2025, USA Today exclusively reported that the Trump administration was aiming to fully zero out funding for the program. Officials later walked back that idea. Now, HHS is taking a different approach. Kennedy repeatedly cites the fact that his uncle, Sergeant Shriver, helped found Head Start. He touted this week that he protected the program from draconian cuts last year. The program works, he told reporters during a virtual briefing. It's really important that we protect it. HHS will publish its full proposed rule on August 7, after which there will be a 60-day public comment period. Republicans wary of Head Start changes. In recent days, Senate Republicans have shrugged off rumors of the changes. Amid an attorney general confirmation fight and disputes over how to spend their last week before the August recess, several told USA Today they haven't followed the issue very closely. Others have expressed wariness. Senator Tom Tillis, Republican from North Carolina, said he explored reforms to Head Start at the state level when he was speaker of his state's legislature years ago. He said he hopes the Trump administration is mostly streamlining the program rather than deregulating it. Just walking away and turning a blind eye toward it, I don't think that'd be a good idea, he told USA Today. Senator Jim Justice, Republican from West Virginia, warned that though he supports making improvements, the program is already helping a lot of kids who benefit phenomenally. When we start tweaking with stuff, a lot of times we can make it better, he told USA Today, but there are ways we can make it worse too. End of article. Week in review. Thousands flee wildfires. Shell-shocked neighborhoods in and around Spokane, Washington, struggle to recover as wildfires raged for days with 0% containment, destroying homes and forcing tens of thousands of people to flee. Firefighters said they were making progress as cooler temperatures arrived, but they also warned that drier and warmer weather was coming. At least one person has been arrested on suspicion of starting the fires. The blazes have devastated hundreds of homes in middle and working class communities. Claire Shover, 27, who lost her home to the flames, told USA Today, "It feels like a bad dream. Weed snuffs out cigarettes. Cigarettes are out. Weed is in. More Americans, 43.8 million, ages 12 and up, used marijuana regularly in 2025 than those who said they smoked cigarettes, 36.1 million, the National Survey on Drug Use and Health says. Smoking was the most common way to use marijuana, followed by edibles and vaping. Vaping was also popular for nicotine users, 29.3 million. The findings come as more states are legalizing marijuana for medical and recreational use. But marijuana and cigarettes paled in comparison with alcohol. More than 129 million Americans ages 12 and up in the survey said they drank. Spidey gives box office. Another jolt to the Hollywood box office is on a tear. Spider-Man: Brand New Day, the latest outing for the Marvel web-swinger, raked in a stunning $360 million in North American theaters for its debut weekend, studio estimates show. Not adjusting for inflation, that's the largest domestic movie debut in history. Globally, Spidey's $932 million was the second biggest payday ever,
Combined with all other movies, including blockbusters The Odyssey and Toy Story 5, and domestic theaters collected $429 million for the weekend, the biggest ever. Women have a new league of their own. In a golden era for women's sports, the next step is the diamond. The Women's Pro Baseball League launched its inaugural 30-game season at Robin Roberts Stadium in Springfield, Illinois, where the Los Angeles Queens faced the New York Heights. It's the first such league since the All-American Girls Professional Baseball League of a league of their own fame, more than 70 years ago. We are here. Kelsey Whitmore, captain of the San Francisco Firebells, told USA Today Sports. And we are staying here. Compiled by Robert Abitbol. Football is in the air. The Heritage Hall High School football squad in Oklahoma City go through drills in their first day with pads, even as a stubborn heat wave sent temperatures into the triple digits. Debt. Eating Americans alive. Debt is dogging Americans, and they're increasingly seeking help to deal with it. A record number of people sought debt consolidation services in the first half of 2026, according to data from the nonprofit Money Management International, and on average, they were in the red about $40,000. The trend is grim. Household debt nationwide has hit a record $18.8 trillion, the Federal Reserve Bank of New York says. Meanwhile, debt collection lawsuits have spiked, and personal bankruptcies are on the rise. And deepening the hole, American saving rate is just 2.7%, federal data shows, the lowest since inflation first spiked in 2022. End of article. Hurricane season is still up in the air. Slow start doesn't mean storms aren't coming. Article by Dinah Voiles-Pulver. It's the first week of August, and legions of people aren't reflexively refreshing their screens to check the progress of a hurricane or tropical storm or studying the latest model predictions. If that seems weird, it's because no other hurricane season has seen a slower start since 2009, according to Michael Lowry, a hurricane and storm surge expert with Local 10, a Miami television station. The lack of activity is a welcome gift for many, especially those still in recovery after storms pummeled the southeastern United States in recent years. But even though the 2026 hurricane season is off to a slow start, that doesn't mean it can't still produce a lot of misery. A few tropical weather models hint at a chance of storm activity in the Atlantic beginning in mid-August, but generally hurricane scientists expect things to remain calm over the next couple of weeks. The long-term tropical outlook from the National Oceanic and Atmospheric Administration's Climate Prediction Center shows no activity in the Atlantic region through August 26. Meanwhile, Colorado State University's regular August refresh to its forecast maintains its July prediction of a total of 9 named storms, including 4 hurricanes. Of those 4 hurricanes, one is forecast to become a major Category 3 storm, or higher. That means forecasters expect 7 more named storms through the end of hurricane season on November 30. So far in 2026, the National Hurricane Center has assigned names to only 2 tropical storms, Arthur and Bertha, both formed in the Gulf, which can often be a wild card, even during an El Nino, USA Today previously reported. When does the season peak? In an average hurricane season, which starts June 1st, the third named storm typically arrives by August. 3 and the first hurricane arrives by August 11. On Wednesday, August 5, there wasn't a tropical storm in sight. A dearth of storms doesn't necessarily predict activity later in the season, Lowry wrote in his daily newsletter on August 4. But the later it gets in August without storms, the more a lack of storms correlates to the season's overall activity, he said. The season generally peaks between mid-August and mid-October. September 10 is considered its traditional peak. In 2009, the first named storm formed on August 11, and the season produced only 10 storms total. But most recent seasons have been far busier. By this time in 2024 and 2025, 4 named storms had formed in the Atlantic. In 2020, 9 named storms formed by August 1, and the season saw a rare 30 named storms. 2 factors scientists are watching, El Nino and water temperatures in the tropical Atlantic, are showing signals that favor less tropical activity. While warmer than normal water temperatures can be seen via satellite sprawling across the El Nino region of the Pacific, pockets of blue indicating cooler than normal waters can be seen across the Atlantic. A particularly large pool of cooler water stretches eastward from the Windward Islands that fringe the eastern border of the Caribbean Sea. In the surrounding oceans, waters are slightly cool in the tropical East Atlantic, fairly neutral in the Caribbean, and slightly warm in the Gulf of Mexico. But nothing attention-grabbing, said Brian McNulty, a senior research associate in the Rosenstiel School of Marine, Atmospheric, and Earth Science at the University of Miami. El Niño influence grows. We are extremely confident that we will have a strong El Niño for the peak of hurricane season, the Colorado State team states in its update. We are forecasting a well below average probability for major hurricane landfalls along the continental United States coastline and in the Caribbean.
The team added in a caveat that it only takes one hurricane making landfall to make it an active season. El Niño, a cyclical pattern that brings warmer than normal water to the East and Central Pacific, tends to create hostile winds over a swath of the Atlantic, referred to as the main hurricane development region, extending from Central America over to the west coast of Africa. The wind shear it creates typically begins in the western portion of the region and spreads eastward as El Niño intensifies. It also brings changes in atmospheric circulation that

You too, point to this being the quietest Atlantic season since 2015, and quite possibly on par with 2013 and some of the other historically quiet seasons, Hazelton said. Given the way this El Niño is shaping up and linger, McNulty said, it's likely these impacts could have some effect on the 2027 hurricane season. What do federal forecasters predict for the 2026 season? At the beginning of the season, NOAA predicted 8 to 14 named storms, with winds of 39 miles per hour or higher, with 3 to 6 becoming hurricanes, including 1 to 3 major hurricanes. NOAA has a 70% confidence in these ranges. An average season has 14 named storms, with 7 hurricanes, including 3 major hurricanes. What about the Eastern Pacific? If you want to compare the Pacific storm activity with the Atlantic's, pull up Google's DeepMind tropical model and compare the number of dots that appear. Over the next couple of weeks, a volley of blue dots representing forecast tropical cyclones race across the map in the Pacific, while only the occasional dot appears in the Atlantic. El Niño tends to support tropical activity in the Pacific, and this year has been no exception. As of August 5, the Pacific had produced 7 named storms, 5 tropical storms, and 2 hurricanes. End of article. Rodeo skills help save man from drowning. Montana teens lariat ropes in local fame. Article Celine Martin. When a man was swept away in the Yellowstone River and left clinging to a cooler in a fast-moving current, 14-year-old Jory Thomas didn't hesitate. The Montana teen grabbed a lariat, relied on rodeo skills he'd practiced for months, and helped pull the struggling man to safety in a rescue that has since earned statewide recognition. Thomas was camping with his family near Grey Cliff, Montana, reported local television station KTVQ-TV, when a raft struck a bridge pillar and threw several people into the river. While most made it safely to shore, one man was unable to escape the powerful current and began calling for help. Armed with a 12-foot lariat he had brought on the trip, Thomas rushed into the water, roped the man on his first attempt, and pulled him safely to shore. The dramatic rescue earned him honors from local law enforcement and recognition from Sen Steve Danes, who named him Montanan of the Month. How the Yellowstone River rescue unfolded. The rescue happened around 5 p.m. on July 5th. Sweetgrass County Sheriff Alan Ronberg confirmed to USA Today a group was rafting near a bridge that crosses the Yellowstone River when the raft struck one of the bridge's pillars, ejecting the people on board. All but one individual was able to swim to shore, Ronberg said. One man remained stranded in the river, holding onto a cooler and yelling for help as the current carried him downstream. Thomas witnessed the incident and immediately ran to his family's vehicle to retrieve a lariat, a rope commonly used by cowboys and ranchers to catch livestock. He then entered the river, looped the rope around the struggling man, and pulled him safely back to shore. I think I just saved a life. For those of you who read my columns regularly, thank you. You're aware I usually stick to politics. Vehicles for years. I was wrong. Stick shifts are dying, and I don't think it's just electric vehicles or autonomous features driving this. Thomas later told KTVQ-TV that he was camping with his family near Grey Cliff, about 73 miles west of Billings, when the rescue occurred. According to the station, 4 people were thrown into the river after a raft and paddleboard collided with the bridge pillar. Thomas said he quickly realized one of them was in serious trouble. This current was pretty fast then, and he was moving pretty quickly, Thomas told the station. Only thing I could focus on was helping him get out of the water because I didn't want to see anyone go in front of me. The teen ran through waist-deep water to get close enough for a throw. First instinct, I thought, was to try and rope him and drag him out before he gets too far down the river, he said. Luckily, I caught him on the first try. Thomas then pulled the man through chest-deep water and guided him to shore. First responders arrived to assist. His grandmother recalled the teen's reaction to what had happened. He comes up and he said, I think I just saved a life, she told KTVQ-TV. Rodeo practice prepared him for the moment. Thomas said he only began roping cattle this year, but has spent countless hours practicing. Every afternoon when it cools off, I go out and rope the roping dummy, he told the station. He never imagined those skills would one day help save another person's life. I just thought I could help with cattle, Thomas said. Not really helping humans and stuff like that. But I'm glad I was here to help. His grandmother, Sandy Thomas, said he normally doesn't take the lariat with him, making its presence on the camping trip feel especially fortunate. Go get him, you got it? Looking back, Thomas believes he was meant to be in the right place at the right time. God was basically putting me in the place of all this, he told KTVQ-TV. God was just telling me all of this at the time and saying, go get him, you got it, and I believe in you. End of article. Stick shifts are dying. We're driving this. Article by Ingrid Jacques. I'm going to shift gears for this one. Literally. I recently came across this headline in the Washington Post. The death of the stick shift is almost here. It wasn't completely news. I've noticed the dearth of manual transmissions in newer, but I had hoped there was enough demand left that it wouldn't disappear.
According to a 2025 Environmental Protection Agency report on automotive trends, less than

0: 1% of new vehicles made for the U.S. market are manual transmissions. In 1980, roughly 35% were. Europeans remain more attached to the stick shift, but even there, demand is fading. It's that more of us have started treating driving as an interruption, something that happens between checks of our phones, rather than an experience in its own right. I learned how to drive on a stick. I've loved them ever since. 30 years ago, when I learned to drive at 16, it was in our family's 1971 mustard yellow Volvo station wagon. It definitely had a stick shift, one with a mind of its own. It wasn't always easy, but what my dad told me turned out to be true. If you can drive this, you can drive anything. We also had a 1962 Corvair convertible growing up, which my brother and I both drove around town. We learned all kinds of tricks that only come with a manual transmission. If your car doesn't start, and given the age of ours, that was a fairly common occurrence, you can pop the clutch, find a small hill, shift into second, and let gravity do the work. It worked on several occasions. The first new car I bought was a 2002 Honda Civic, shortly after I graduated college. And guess what? It had a stick. Maybe I've reached the age when the old days start seeming rosier than they were. But I think what I feel about the stick shift is more than nostalgia. It's fun. And when you're shifting gears yourself, you feel connected to the car and the road in a way that's just not possible in an automatic. Pushing a button to start the engine and turning a knob to shift isn't the same thing. Driving a stick shift is like dancing, not a boring chore. If you've never driven a stick, imagine it as a dance with your car. As the RPMs climb, the car is telling you when it's ready to step into a higher gear. Coming into a turn, you downshift instead of hitting the brake. Adding a third pedal, the clutch, to the mix takes some getting used to, especially if you learned on an automatic. I recall stalling the Volvo more times than I'd like to admit. Okay, a lot of times, while my mom coached me through it in a high school parking lot back in 1995. It's intuitive once it clicks, though. And like riding a bike, you never really lose it. These days, I don't get to drive a stick often. My car is a 2008 Jeep Grand Cherokee, automatic, which comes in handy during Michigan winters but is comparatively boring to drive. Whenever I visit my parents, though, I make a point of taking their 2015 Honda Accord, a stick, of course, out on Oregon's back roads. There's really no better way to hit the open road. I'm going to keep doing it as long as I can find one to drive. End of article. Paging through an author's legacy. Posthumous publishing debate. Connection to the past or guaranteed sale? Article by Claire Mulroy. Stan and Jan Berenstain were prolific authors, writing and illustrating hundreds of Berenstain Bears books in their lifetime, but they weren't very good at keeping their work straight. They stuck pages in envelopes and drawers, haphazardly in the basement. One time, their art was covered entirely in soot because they didn't clean their oil furnace properly. When their son, Mike Berenstain, inherited the Berenstain franchise, he also inherited this disorganization, having collaborated with his parents since. The late 1980s, Berenstain was no stranger to furthering the family legacy. Now he cleaned and cataloged until he found something remarkable, unpublished Berenstain books. One relic from the 1960s probably was written when the couple worked under Theodore Geisel at Beginner Books. Dr. Seuss was a tough editor with high standards. This book didn't make the cut, until now. Too Loose, Too Tight, Just Right arrives October. 6 from Random House Books for young readers. Interestingly enough, Geisel, the likely culprit for the Berenstain books' drawer-bound fate, also is back on shelves. His recently uncovered and published Sing the 50 United States came out in June. Another beloved author, Leo Lioni, will return posthumously in 2027. Publishing a book after an author has died is among the most standout ways to continue an author's legacy and introduce new generations to timeless characters. But experts tell USA Today it also is an indicator of hard times for the publishing industry, which is hungry to make new money off familiar names. Posthumous books represent a desire for nostalgia, guaranteed bestsellers. Though print sales were up for the second year in a row in 2025, declining literacy and leisure reading rates have publishers scrambling to keep Americans turning the pages. Nostalgia sells. Oh, The Places You'll Go, a beloved children's book and perennial graduation gift, sells more than 1 million copies every year, according to Random House children's books data shared with USA Today. According to Leonard Marcus, a children's book historian, critic, and author, classics are a given sale, even in times of economic hardship. He sees posthumous books as a consequence of publishing houses consolidating and becoming more corporate in recent decades. Today, marketing and copyright are king. Celebrity books and classic books are sort of a twin phenomenon from this point of view, because they're the two most familiar kinds of books that publishers can sort of count on to be recognizable in a big box store, Marcus says. Publishers in that culture are looking for marketing hooks for anything they do. It's the first question that gets asked at a sales conference where new titles are being presented. What is the hook? So if you can say, I have a new book by the author of Where the Wild, things are, That's Publishing Gold. Mallory Lehrer, president and publisher of Random House Children's Books, says feeding the backlist, previously published works, is key. It doesn't have to be with posthumous books. Sometimes it's new editions with fresh designs. You need new things coming out, new iterations coming out, because it brings people back, she says. But you also have to be thinking about, what does this new generation need? What is this new generation of parents looking for? Seuss also sells. More than 800 million Dr. Seuss books have been sold, with 10 million out the door each year, according to Random House Children's Books. The Grinch and the Cat in the Hat are evergreen in their relevance in pop culture, memes, Halloween costumes, and holiday decorations. The world is telling us they're still really excited and interested, Lehrer says. When publishers found Sing the 50 United States as a completed but unpublished manuscript in archives, they made careful decisions about who would ghost as Geisel to finish the illustrations and which colors he would have used. Geisel's widow, Audrey, oversaw earlier posthumous works, What Pet Should I Get? And Horse Museum. She died in 2018, but even without a Geisel at the helm, publishers felt his instructions were specific. Today, for us, we're looking at what is there. Is there enough of guidance for us to execute Ted Geisel's vision? Says Kathy Goldsmith, Geisel's longtime art director. How much does this honor what we know about his mission, which is making learning to read easy and fun? And how well can we execute his vision without speaking to him? Should we resurrect the dead? The ethical debate of posthumous books. Posthumous publishing is one of the industry's most contentious topics for adult and children's authors alike. There are no standardized ethics. Lohair prefers to follow the wishes of those managing the author's estate. Somebody didn't publish it, but neither did they burn it or say, please don't publish it, she says. If somebody had ever left instructions, like I never want this published, 100% you don't. Marcus, the historian, says sometimes authors themselves aren't a good judge of their own work while they're living. There needs to be wiggle room in ethical debates. You just don't want to have something wonderful lost because the person who created it had an absolute abhorrence of having work published posthumously, Marcus says. But it only works when the people who are taking the project on are qualified to do it and have the best interest of the book at heart. With celebrity authors, he remains skeptical. Having written about 3,000 children's book reviews in his career, he doesn't buy that these are new instant classics. There's a temptation to go with material that may not be first rate just because it's guaranteed a sale. Philip Nell, a children's literature scholar and author of several biographies and analyses of Seuss, also echoed this skepticism about Sing the 50 United States, which some have theorized was a scrapped song for the Cat in the Hat songbook. You could look at the new book in the context of Seuss the businessman, but Seuss the artist was a perfectionist. He wouldn't publish stuff that he felt was inferior. So Seuss himself, I don't think, would approve of this at all, Nell says. Carrying the torch through new uncovered works. Steward, a four-time Caldecott. In other cases, posthumous publishing threads generations and allows family members to connect with their late loved ones. For example, Marcus helped facilitate a posthumous work from his late wife, author Amy Schwartz. It would have been such a waste for the manuscript of 100 Things I Love About School to stay in a drawer. But now this tribute to her legacy is a really happy example of what can happen. Berenstain remembers asking his parents what they were working on in the studio in the house as they developed storyboards on a bulletin board, finishing Too Loose, Too Tight, same as the other Berenstain Bears books he has written. Takes me back to that period of my childhood. I try just not to mess it up too bad, Berenstain says. I try to continue on the way it was in terms of its intention, its values, the kind of art it does, the quality of the writing, the kind of humor that's in it. Annie Lyony is another in a similar position, the granddaughter. Honor-winning Leo Lyony. About a year before he died, he gave her a high-concept draft, intending it to be published. Almost 30 years later, How to Make Paper Mice finally arrives in fall 2027 in collaboration with illustrator Oge Mora. Before he died in 1999, Lyony asked Annie to protect and promote his work. She takes the job seriously. She's careful not to put words in his mouth. She handles licensing, contracts, merchandising partnerships, new derivative books, and much more. She refers to herself as a nice version of Elvis Presley's manager. The whole experience is a learning curve, she says. There's no guild or union or school to teach you how to manage a famed author's legacy. Most of the derivative books, I think, are great. There have been a couple that, in retrospect, I'm less fond of, and I have to chalk them up to learning experiences, Lyony says. I think that was true for Leo, too. Probably anybody who makes stuff of any kind or makes decisions certainly on behalf of somebody else is going to think twice and not always make the right choice. End of article. Now for the biggest headlines from all 50 states. Alabama Montgomery. Alabama's state flag has flown for more than 150 years, carrying a simple design rooted in the state's history. But if residents could create a new version that reflects life in Alabama today, many say the symbol should look like a historic emblem and more like something found on fall Saturdays across the state. A new poll from Custom Made Casino found that Alabama respondents most often chose a college football helmet as the image they would put on a redesigned state flag. Alaska Juno. The U.S. Environmental Protection Agency has transferred primary authority for hazardous waste regulation and enforcement to Alaska, making it the 49th state to gain control of its own hazardous waste program under the Resource Conservation and Recovery Act, Alaska Beacon reported. Arizona Phoenix. Arizona State University is betting the influencer economy is here to stay, launching a new bachelor's degree in content creation designed to teach students how to build audiences, brands, and careers online. The degree in The Science of Influencing will be available at the downtown Phoenix campus and in Los Angeles this fall. Arkansas Little Rock. Arkansas ranks second in the nation for early education in a new Wallet Hub study, KARK reported. California Sacramento. A proposal moving through the California legislature would require California community colleges with student health centers to provide access to medication abortion services beginning in 2029 if lawmakers approve funding for implementation. Colorado Loveland. Thousands of fish died in an inlet to Boyd Lake on August 1-2 due to low water levels, an issue that has plagued fishing and other water recreation as Colorado battles through a relentless drought. Connecticut Groton. The USS Virginia returned to Naval Submarine Base New London after a six-month deployment in the U.S. European Command Area, WTNH reported. Delaware Dover. The Delaware Division of Small Business presented checks to two of the 28 recipients receiving grants through the Delaware Grocery Initiative and First State Food System Program, which aims to expand access to healthy, affordable food across the state. District of Columbia, Washington. A U.S. judge granted the Justice Department's bid to dismiss cases against members of the right-wing Oath Keepers militia who took part in the January 6, 2021, attack on the U.S. Capitol, according to a court filing. Florida Jupiter. A great hammerhead shark found lolling dead in the surf in Jupiter on August. One is at least the sixth discovered this year in Florida, including one that was brutally mutilated with its fin and tail cut off. Georgia Grovetown. Local and state officials, including Gov Brian Kemp, joined hospital executives to cut the ceremonial ribbon for Wellstar Columbia County Medical Center in Grovetown, more than 12 years after Augusta University first asked the state formally for permission to establish the 100-bed facility. Hawaii Honolulu. A new University of Hawaii study found that the mental health of Lahaina wildfire survivors, especially for children, is worsening nearly 3 years after the disaster, Hawaii News Now reported. Idaho Caldwell. An anonymous $100,000 donation has boosted the Caldwell Knight Rodeo's prize purse to $42,000 per event, making it one of the largest contestant payouts in the Northwest, KTVB7 reported. Illinois Freeport. Freeport's new fixed-route bus pilot has been postponed as state transportation officials complete additional review requirements. Indiana West Lafayette. For 9 decades, mystery has surrounded Amelia Earhart and her sudden disappearance in the Pacific Ocean. In October, that mystery may be resolved as Purdue University has confirmed a research voyage to the island of Nicomororo, Iowa Des Moines. More Iowans traveled out of state for abortions in 2025 compared with the previous 2 years, and usage of abortion pills prescribed over telehealth increased, according to newly released data. Kansas Salina. The city of Salina has implemented a new policy aimed at assisting utility customers experiencing water quality concerns, such as discoloration, rust-colored water, sediment, or staining. Kentucky Shepherdsville. Some students attending Bullitt County Public Schools will have to go through new security measures to enter buildings during the 2026 to 2027 school year, district officials confirmed. New weapons detection systems were purchased and installed during the summer and will be operating for students when they return August 12. Maine Portland, Portland Hearts of Pine has unveiled plans for a predominantly privately funded, more than $50 million waterfront soccer stadium with 9,000 to 11,000 seats at Cassidy Point with construction potentially starting in 2027 and opening in early 2029 if approved, News Center Maine reported. Maryland Salisbury. Attorneys representing more than 550 Salisbury plaintiffs in a class action lawsuit filed against Purdue Farms over PFAS groundwater contamination are now asking a federal court to sanction the company. Massachusetts Hyannis. Governor Maura Healey announced 12 recommendations from the State Healthcare Affordability Working Group to lower healthcare costs. The recommendations target out-of-network charges, nursing shortages, improving transitions out of hospitals, and investments in primary care. Michigan Grand Rapids. The state of Michigan has agreed it will not enforce its ban on conversion talk therapy for LGBTQ plus minors, according to a July agreement reached in U.S. District Court in Grand Rapids. Minnesota, Minneapolis. Police said an 18-year-old suffered life-threatening injuries after falling about 20 stories while reportedly trespassing with a group inside a decommissioned Minneapolis grain elevator to make a social media video. Care 11 reported. Mississippi, Jackson. Attorney General Lynn Fitch is running for governor, she announced. A successful campaign would make her Mississippi's first female governor. Missouri, Springfield. Workers at a Springfield marijuana dispensary are only the second in the state to ratify a union collective bargaining agreement. Workers at Key Cannabis Dispensary will soon see significant wage increases, bonuses, and additional time off. Montana, Bozeman. Bozeman's homeless population fell 25% to 394 people from 523 a year earlier, according to HRDC's latest point-in-time count, with officials attributing the decline to expanded shelter capacity and affordable housing efforts rather than the city's camping ban, KBZK reported. Nebraska-Lincoln. Eight Nebraska counties affected by severe storms in May will receive federal disaster aid after President Donald Trump approved a disaster declaration, KOLN reported. Nevada, Washoe County. The Washoe County School District will soon use artificial intelligence-powered technology to track students on school buses and provide parents with real-time arrival and departure information. New Hampshire, Concord. Governor Kelly Ayotte says a lot more work needs to be done to improve the treatment of minors held at New Hampshire's Youth Detention Center, including more counseling for residents and having staff there wear body cams repurposed from the state prison system, New Hampshire Public Radio reported. New Jersey, New Brunswick. Doctors at Rutgers Health are objecting to a law that, if signed by Gov Miki Sherrill, would let top Rutgers University executives receive salaries from both the public university and the private hospital system, Rouge Barnabas Health, without being subject to conflict of interest laws that apply when public servants receive undisclosed payments. New Mexico, Santa Fe. The state is suing the Department of Justice to get access to unredacted copies of investigative files on Jeffrey Epstein and his time at Zorro Ranch. New York, Lake Placid. Governor Kathy Hochul wants to bring the Winter Olympics back to New York in the Lake Placid Olympic Center August. 3. Hochul hoisted the 1980 Winter Olympic torch, briefly donned the U.S. Women's National Ice Hockey Team's gold medal, with permission, and promised the 2042 Winter Olympic torch would be the best one yet. Hochul stressed the state is just exploring the possibility of bringing the third Olympic Games to New York, following Lake Placid competitions in 1932 and 1980. North Carolina, Kings Mountain. More than 1,000 gallons of untreated wastewater were discharged into Kings Mountain's wastewater system and then into a creek on July 26, according to a news release from the city. North Dakota, Bismarck. Low water levels on Lake Sakakawea mean boat ramps that have been submerged for nearly 20 years will likely be needed to access the reservoir next year, North Dakota Monitor reported. Ohio, Akron. Starting next summer, the home of the Akron Symphony Orchestra is getting some much-needed repairs. The part of E.J. Thomas Hall's stage that extends to accommodate the orchestra needs to be replaced, a roughly $1.5 million to $2 million undertaking, said Misty Villers, University Vice President and Chief Financial Officer. Oklahoma, Oklahoma City. Oklahoma County officials and an oil company have reached an agreement on how to handle crude oil underneath the new county jail site. The agreement also appears to have given the place a name, but it's not official. Work on the jail-related behavioral care center is coming along, and work on a hybrid jail intake center is starting construction. The site is called the Justice Center Tract in the agreement. Oregon-Salem. A group of 16 Oregon Democrats sent a letter to Treasurer Elizabeth Steiner and the Oregon Investment Council calling for a comprehensive audit of the Oregon Public Employees Retirement Fund. Pennsylvania-Harrisburg. 19 people have been charged in connection with alleged schemes that fraudulently billed Pennsylvania's Medicaid program more than $4 million for home health care services, federal and state authorities said. Rhode Island, Providence. Rhode Island's beautiful state beaches are very popular with people who don't live in the ocean state. This summer, the state's eight ocean beaches have had more than 300,000 visitors, with 51% of them coming from out of state, the Rhode Island Department of Environmental Management said. South Carolina, Columbia. U.S. News & World Report's Best States list is out, and South Carolina is on the rise. In 2026, South Carolina landed 8 spots higher than in 2025. South Carolina ranked number 32 in 2026, marking a notable improvement from its number 40 ranking in 2025. South Dakota Crooks, a lawsuit filed last April by residents who live near the newly proposed Smithfield Foods pork plant near Crooks, has a few more weeks to meet its fate. The plaintiffs now have until August. 18 to submit additional briefings on a lawsuit accusing the Sioux Falls City Council of rushing to approve a conditional use permit and a $90 million tax increment financing district that would support future construction of the $1.3 billion facility. Tennessee Gallatin. Meta's sprawling data center campus in Gallatin uses millions of gallons of water each month drawn from Old Hickory Lake, placing the technology giant among the city's largest water customers, according to utility records obtained by the Nashville Tennessean, part of the USA Today network. Texas Austin. Texas's new comptroller was sworn in and used his first day to announce that more than 85,000 students have been funded through the state's new $1 billion school voucher program for the 2026 to 2027 school year. Utah Laverkin. The city has broken ground on a $12.5 million reuse water project that will deliver treated wastewater for irrigation, helping conserve drinking water and strengthen long-term supplies in Washington County, KUTV reported. Vermont Woodstock. A famous lifestyle magazine recently named one Vermont town as one of the best places to live in the United States. Travel Plus Leisure named Woodstock as the 10th best place to live in the country, in part because of its gorgeous natural surroundings. Virginia Staunton. Staunton has a new environmental goal, reducing trash it produces by 5%. The city is launching Less to the Landfill, an initiative to cut the amount of trash residents throw away. Washington Brush Prairie. Someone heard a gunshot, and before long, U.S. Department of Fish and Wildlife officers had been dispatched to the rural community of Brush Prairie, where they found a dead bald eagle. On August 4, a 66-year-old man was charged with shooting and killing the bird with a shotgun in violation of federal law, according to the U.S. Attorney's Office for the Western District of Washington. West Virginia, Charleston. A new analysis of federal crash data found that West Virginia ranks first in the nation for fatal off-road vehicle crashes, averaging 22.4 deadly incidents per year from 2020 to 2024, WDTV reported. Wisconsin-Milwaukee. The Milwaukee County Department of Transportation has released a proposed route for the 30th Street Corridor Trail, a planned 7-mile bike and pedestrian trail that would connect the Hank Aaron State Trail to Havenwood State Forest. The proposed route spans 20 neighborhoods on the city's north side, according to the feasibility study's webpage. Wyoming Rock Springs. The Wyoming Department of Environmental Quality is investigating complaints about a persistent sulfur-like odor near the Jim Bridger Power Plant, Rocket Miner reported. Highlight. Louisiana. Vermilion Parish. Whooping cranes are making a comeback in Louisiana, where a record 10 chicks fledged this spring at the White Lake Wetlands Conservation Area as part of the state's experimental reintroduction project that began in 2011. Those chicks increased the Louisiana non-migratory population to 82, of which 32 were wild-hatched in the state. The Louisiana Department of Wildlife and Fisheries Reintroduction Program is the largest such project in the United States. North America was once home to 10,000 whooping cranes, but the number dropped to 15 in 1941, according to the U.S. Fish and Wildlife Service. Reintroduction programs like Louisiana's, combined with protection from the Endangered Species Act, have slowly allowed the population to grow, but the birds' numbers remain below 1,000 in North America. End of article. This concludes today's readings from USA Today for Friday, the 7th of August, 2026. 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
2: Next is the brief poetry moment. The poem is entitled The Three Goals. It was written by David Budbill, who was born in 1940 in Cleveland, Ohio. He was the son of a streetcar motorman and lived in the mountains of northern Vermont. His play, entitled Jute Vine, about a poet on a mountain in Vermont, asks, "What good is my humility when I am stuck in this obscurity?" This has been widely produced. The three goals. The first goal is to see the thing itself in and for itself. To see it simply and clearly for what it is. No symbolism, please. The second goal is to see each individual thing as unified, as one with all the other 10,000 things. In this regard, a little wine helps a lot. The third goal is to grasp the first and the second goals, to see the universal and the particular simultaneously. Regarding this one, call me when you get it. This is Ellen Mayer, looking forward to being with you again.

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0: 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It is designed to help individuals with low or no vision manage feelings of depression, anger, anxiety, and stress. It is a safe place to share ideas, thoughts, and feelings, as all information shared is confidential. The program gives clients the opportunity to meet and communicate with people who are dealing with similar challenges, fostering newfound hope. Contact Anthony Griffin at 216-658-4675 for more info. Again, that's Anthony Griffin at 216-658-4675. Staying Connected. The Staying Connected group is a monthly meeting held for 6 months for clients that have completed the Vision of Success program. Staying Connected gives clients additional opportunities to hear from speakers and receive ongoing support from their peers who are sharing similar experiences. Contact Stephanie O'Donnell at 216-658-4679 for more info.

Hi, this is Kelly reading from the Cleveland Magazine, April 2026, 26 Reasons to Love Cleveland, Volume 55, Issue 4. 16. Because NASA Glenn is helping man return to the moon. This is where the magic happens, aerospace flight systems engineer Joel Capps says, gesturing to four decktop screens in an office room in NASA Glenn Research Center's Telesite Support Center. The Artemis II mission, slated to launch the Orion spacecraft from Florida's Kennedy Space Center this year, is set to possibly take astronauts farther from Earth than ever before looping back to Earthside. All eyes are on the sky for this first crewed space flight around the moon since 1972. When the rocket revs up to leave Earth, the group of Cleveland scientists will be monitoring the mission's real-time telemetry data, monitoring Orion's powerhouse, the European Service Module. If everything's working, it's a piece of cake, Knapp says. You're just on the edge of your seat, waiting for them to send a command or initiate a certain action, and then seeing if that action occurred properly, and that the data matches what you're expecting to see. Before both Artemis missions, the Orion spacecraft was rigorously tested in Sandusky's Armstrong Testing Facility's Space Environments Complex. There, it was ensured the ship was prepared for the rigors of space travel, with scenarios that included acoustic blasts, vacuums, and extreme temperatures. The facility is unique in that it's a one-stop shop for these types of tests, says Aaron Weaver, NASA Glenn's chief of human exploration and space operations projects. Currently, Weaver and his team are also testing the human landing system, which should deliver humans to the moon in 2028, and doing research on rover tires. It all amounts to something huge. After 2028, NASA Glenn Research will contribute to developing a permanent base on the moon, and beyond that, a human mission to Mars. We have an important role to play here, Weaver says. We should recognize this as a really big asset in our community. 17. Because Cleveland Heights is still totally having its moment. Taylor is an honorary Clevelander. Do you ever hear wedding bells? The biggest pop star on Earth is nearing her nuptials, and it's bigger than a royal wedding. Even better, she's marrying Cleveland Heights native Travis Kelce. As of this writing, we know few details. Despite some planning stress, the wedding is still set for June 13th. Yes, because it's her favorite number. The venue is reportedly the Ocean House, a swanky Eastside resort in Watch Hill, Rhode Island. Are pierogies on the menu? Can guests watch that afternoon's Tiger Guards game during the cocktail hour? Will they enter their retirement era on North Shore, perhaps in one of the opulent homes they reportedly toured in Chagrin Falls? Northeast Ohio Swifties can only dream. Jason and Kylie are bona fide media stars. Retirement looks anything but relaxing for Jason Kelce. Not only did his New Heights podcast, co-hosted with Travis, crack the top 10, okay, a certain pop star helped with that, but he's also becoming a broadcast staple, appearing as an analyst and personality for the NFL, NHL, and tomorrow's golf league. Still, his better half, Kylie, has found even more success, knocking the podcast king himself, Joe Rogan, off the charts when her Not Gonna Lie show launched just over a year ago. Layla lived up to the hype, was dubbing the 21-year-old hockey star the Queen of Cleveland before she even took the Olympic ice in Milan Cortina games a little premature? Absolutely not. Edwards scored 2 goals and assisted on 6 more, including the crucial goal that tied the gold medal and sent it to overtime, where Team USA secured its big victory. A few days later, when she joined Kylie Kelce's podcast, she said it herself, "I'm the best athlete to come out of Cleveland Heights. No objection here." 18. Because we're becoming a great place to board. A generation of 2,000 kids turned to skateboarding, inspired by Tony Hawk Pro Skater video game franchise. 20 years later, Chad Muska, a main character in the game and a real-life pro skater, is doing the same for Northeast Ohio kids.
The area's largest skate park is now under construction in Lorraine, largely thanks to Musca. The Lorraine native's 20,000 donation put a dent in the $1.3 million project with 17,000 square feet of ramps, ledges, rails, and banks. The key shape skate campus should be ready to ride by November. Where you're born is such an important part of you, says Musca. Being able to give back felt really good and was the icing on the cake for my career. When Musca was growing up, skaters had a bad reputation. They weren't athletes. They were noisy troublemakers riding in places that threatened businesses' liabilities and pestered their customers. Yet, they often had nowhere else to go. In my day, it was kind of an outcast subculture of the world, Musca explains. I never could have imagined it exploding like this. Now, skateboarding is an Olympic sport, with global training facilities and brand sponsorships. High fashion and design draws from skate culture. The creative work of late Louis Vuitton art director Virgil Abloh, for example, was heavily inspired by his own skateboarding background. As the culture of skateboarding rapidly expands, facilities struggle to keep up. The next generation of Lorraine skateboarders might have been left without a place to skate if not for Musca's Longfellow Skate Park. It's a life-changing situation for young skaters, from those dreaming of skating professionally to kids looking for recreation and friendship, seeking a safe place to practice. The kids wanted to make this happen long before I was an advocate, Musca offers. It was a community project. Infrastructure alone didn't lead to mainstream adoption. Scroll skateboarding TikTok and you'll see viral videos of older skaters at skate parks teaching youngsters. Locally, Avon Skate Advocate Skate Works offers youth support, having distributed more than 15,000 brand new shoes and 1,000 skateboards to underprivileged kids. The organization also provides safe meetups for girls and LGBTQ individuals. Skate shops like the 30-year-old West Side Skates hosts and its own meetups, and it recently advocated for expanding the longstanding skate park in its hometown of Lakewood. Though it's no longer just for outcasts, skateboarding remains more than just a sport. It's a community. 19. Because we might finally take advantage of our lakefront. Folks once flocked to Cleveland for the economic advantages that came from being a city on a lake with the river flowing through it. And then, for generations, the city walled itself from its lakefront. Those barriers might come down with the Browns Stadium moving. Mayor Justin Bibb, looking for a bright side to the team's decision, is now renewing a push to close the low-traffic Burke Lakefront for an airport. Compounded with the stadium's footprint, those two moves would open up 5 miles of shoreline and over 500 acres of lakefront property for recreation and mixed-use development. For reference, that's as much as 88 football fields. That's not incremental change, says the mayor. That's generational change. By leveraging our waterfronts, these can be major drivers for new revenue, new population, and new growth for our city to be competitive long-term, Bibb says. Some money is already pouring in. The Browns pledged $100 million to kick off the lakefront project. That drive pushes Cleveland to embrace its Great Lakes identity in unprecedented ways, with recreational activities, events, scenic views, and new epicenter to enjoy our most important natural asset. These are all elements a lakefront city requires, and one that Chicago and Toronto have leveraged. There's a big difference between being a city on the water and a waterfront city, says Destination Cleveland CEO and President David Gilbert. The latter is coming now, and Clevelanders are ready to bask in the true benefits of the beautiful Lake Erie. Because the Cavs continue to invest in Cleveland on and off the court. Before the Browns Stadium debate, there was Dan Gilbert's 2010s battle to renew the Cavs arena. The billionaire begged for a handout, more than $70 million, almost lost, but of course didn't, leaving a bitter taste in Clevelanders' mouth. Yet Gilbert's make good isn't half bad. On the court, he's delivered. Not a championship, but a consistently competitive team with flashes of brilliance like last year's hot start and historic 15-0 win streak, just a few years off a rebuild. The team continues to nab stars like
Donovan Mitchell, and James Harden. Yet Gilbert's $3.5 billion investment in a 35-acre Cuyahoga Riverfront redevelopment, which includes the Cleveland Clinic Global Peak Performance Center, a park, and a music venue, is arguably the more impressive play call. 21. Because our most notable chef has opened a second restaurant. Have you seen a line around the block in Hingetown? It's probably diners waiting for a seat at Rosie. With limited reservations, the Cordelia team's sophomore restaurant opened in February as the most coveted table in the city. The live fire eatery explores the type of old world grub our grandparents ate, but has largely been forgotten. Unsurprisingly, chef partner Vinny Camino, the city's first James Beard finalist since Jonathan Sawyer, delivers an experience like nothing else in the area. Rosie is about gathering around the fire, feeding people, telling stories, says Camino, just celebrating food together. 22. Because At Culture Swap is bringing us together. Timothy T-Bone, Sweeney, and David Solo Boast have built an online following by trading places. In their viral videos, the duo introduce each other to experiences often framed around cultural stereotypes, under titles like Bringing My White Friend to Do Black and Bringing My Black Friend to Do White People. Videos featuring solo skiing or playing pickleball for the first time. Other clips show T-Bone stepping into a black barbershop or a neighborhood's corner store. The titles are intentionally clickable, but the tone is lighthearted. We thought we might get more backlash, Sweeney says, but the top comment on one of our videos was, "This is so wholesome." That surprised us. One impactful clip came from a deli on the corner of East 84th Street and Superior Avenue. The video racked up more than 52 million views, sending a wave of curious new customers to the neighborhood spot. We didn't really realize that we had the power to do something like that, Sweeney says. At its core, the series explores cultural crossover, with Sweeney having grown up in Cleveland Heights and Boast in Cleveland's St. Clair Superior neighborhood. For Sweeney, the videos have changed how he sees the city. Filming with Boast broke down misconceptions that he had about Cleveland after growing up in the suburbs. The sense of community over there is real, Sweeney says about the city. People look out for each other. At the heart of it all is something distinctly Cleveland, a powerful pride in the 216 that flows through neighborhoods and backgrounds. Their goal is simple. Step outside your comfort zone, laugh a little, and realize you might have more in common than you think. Honestly, I just want to bring people together, Bo says. No matter what community you're from or what race you are, I want people to see each other working together and getting along. That's really the whole point of what we're doing. 23. Because defunct golf courses are going green. With so many great courses, golfing rooms rule spring, summer, and fall recreation in Northeast Ohio. However, golf courses are also a bit of a monstrosity. Upkeep litters the ground with pesticides and can consume tens of thousands of gallons of water daily. That polluted groundwater, plus the monoculture of large fields of manicured grass, wreaks havoc on local habitats and biodiversity. They often even reshape natural water systems such as ponds and rivers. That's why a new movement to replace defunct golf courses is a total hole-in-one. Across Northeast Ohio, acres that once demanded trimmed fairways and chemically treated grass are slowly returning to wetlands and wildflowers. Orchid Hills Park in Chesterland is now filled with native plants, streams, and trails. In 2008, Geauga Park District became the first in Ohio to convert a former course when it started restoring Orchid Hills, turning it into a 237-acre property, complete with 3.6 miles of trails, an orchid-themed playground, and a sledding hill. Since then, park districts across the region have followed suit. At Veterans Legacy Woods in Newberry Township, a former course within the Cuyahoga River watershed, restoration efforts include creating a rare cold water stream by channeling a natural groundwater spring. The project, another by
Cayuga Park District helped stabilize water flow and filter runoff before it reaches the Cuyahoga River, protecting it from flooding and harmful pesticides. Now, the 180-acre park features a 3.8-mile trail system, a playground, a pavilion, and a tribute to our armed forces. The Cleveland Metro Parks have embraced the approach as well. Akakia Reservation, the Metro Park's first golf course restoration project in 2012, has since flourished with native plants, trees, and shrubs. The 155-acre green space is now a popular spot for birding. Restoration by the Metro Parks is also underway at Hawthorne Golf Course, a historically beloved course in Sloan. Golf courses in general are not always the greatest thing for the environment, says Paul Pira, Cayuga Park District Park biologist. It's always a good thing if you can take some of them and convert them into a useful natural park. 24. Because we host some of the world's biggest events. The 2010s marked our breakout era as a major event destination. Civic boosters, collaborators led to visits by the Republican National Convention, the MLB All-Star Game, the NCAA Wrestling Championship, and the March Madness Basketball. A World Series run and an NBA championship didn't hurt. Despite COVID threatening a slowdown, Cleveland has already hosted the 2021 NFL Draft and NCAA Women's Final Four featuring the sport's most famous player and a 2024 solar eclipse parties. Still to come, an AHL All-Star Classic, the 2030 Special Olympics USA Game, World Cup soccer previews, and a domed stadium with the right stuff to host an NCAA Final Four or even a Super Bowl. 25. Because our ever-expanding cultural gardens continue to honor our immigrants. Cleveland is a city of immigrants. Always has been. Always will be. Need proof? Take a 2-mile stroll down Martin Luther King Drive through Cleveland's cultural gardens, where the city's global story is told. That story is still unfolding with two exciting updates. The Colombian Cultural Garden, which unveiled plans in 2024, is the first Latinx garden in the entire park. The African American Cultural Garden is moving confidently towards phase two of development. The African American Garden, dedicated in 1977, already features the Door of No Return, a structure symbolizing the departure of Africa, and 8 commemorative trees. The expansion builds upon the past, present, and future of Black Clevelanders with a water feature representing the journey from slavery to freedom. A new platform explores themes of autonomy and collective ownership to create a space of honor history, celebrate cultural legacy, and reflect on the lived experiences that have shaped Cleveland. Meanwhile, the Colombian Garden's arrival marks a long-overdue milestone, not just for Colombians, but for all Latinx immigrants who will be represented for the first time. A traditional Colombian house will offer a structure unlike any other in the gardens. Over more than 250 acres, these gardens are more than just a monument. In August, the Cultural Gardens will host the 80th annual One World Day event. This vibrant gathering blends languages, music, food, and traditions, showcasing nearly 50 ethnic groups. Conversations and celebrations culminate in a naturalization ceremony, an event that reminds us of the strength and beauty that comes from Cleveland's diverse communities. 26. Because Cleveland is under construction. The 2016 championship year was as much about dreaming as it was about celebrating. Development beat writer Ken Prendergast reminds us why the city's future is still bright. When I want to learn about my city, I take newcomers for a tour. As a real estate blogger and closet historian, I know where just about everything of significance is. I know where some things used to be and where they're going to be. But what I often enjoy anew is appreciation. I take Cleveland for granted sometimes. We all do. We see the bridges, the towers, the parks, the river, and the lake every day. We don't notice them anymore. Sometimes we even curse the additions for complicating our daily routine. We have gotten accustomed to construction. Yet, as a person of
certain age, I recall when construction projects in Cleveland were like a 50-degree January day. In 1976, there were 9 building permits issued for new construction homes in the city of Cleveland. 9. The rest of the 70s wasn't much better. Today, when I give tours of the city, my guests are amazed at how much construction is happening. I'm amazed too, and I write about it every day. A ride down Cleveland's main street, Euclid Avenue, from Public Square to University Circle is mind-blowing for someone my age. With the new Sherwin-Williams HQ, there are now 4 towers of 600-plus feet around Public Square. The bustling East 4th Street was once the scary cut-through street from the ponds of Prospect Avenue to the aging offices of Euclid. Now, those ponds are great restaurants to support gateway events. The old offices are nearly all residences. Between them are 23, 28, 29, and 34-story apartment towers, all built in the last decade. Playhouse Square, one of the largest theater districts in the country, continues to add new amenities. Next, we pass Cleveland State University, formerly a commuter-only school, today rich with campus life. The Midtown area is still lagging, but not for long. The Warner and Swasey factory, vacant for 40 years, is getting renovated with apartments to join with those at the Agora mixed-use venue. The Cleveland Foundation moved its headquarters to Hue, a neighborhood in Midtown, and added its Midtown Collaboration Center, filling it with bright, inventive, often young people. On tours, I announce we are entering downtown Cleveland Clinic, a city within a city, with tens of thousands of caregivers at the main campus and thousands more visitors. Even with gerbil tubes connecting look-alike buildings, it's an impressive sight to behold. On one tour, a first-time visitor to Cleveland asked me, "Which building is the clinic?" I responded, "All of them." We leave Fairfax and enter University Circle to visually soar through a mix of classic and modern architecture, beautiful parks, and the Case Western Reserve University campus. To me, it's even better at night, with new, luminous residential towers, historic halls, and museums reflecting off the Wade Park Lagoon. More is coming, which will only add to our cultural district's vibrancy. And that's perhaps the most exciting part of my tours. Cleveland is always changing, adding new stuff, and not just on its main street between Ohio's first and fourth largest employment hubs. I tell tour goers about Jen Moses Cleveland arriving here in 1796. I tell them about the huge Republic Steel Mill built on the swampy Scranton Peninsula, only to yield to nature a century later. On that land, cleaned of chrome toxins, a new neighborhood has risen in the last few years. Across the water is a 25-acre hillside, rebuilt to support itself in the forthcoming Irish Bend Park, in part to remember those who were tough enough to make it this far and start over. That's what Cleveland is doing. It's starting over and reinventing itself. Cleveland survived its loss of manufacturing with enough strength to pursue a post-industrial conversion to a thriving economy of eds and meds, experiential venues, and new apartment buildings. None of this just happens. Someone decided to build it, and each new construction project changes Cleveland a little more. So go learn about your city by giving a visitor a tour from the perspective of your own life experiences. Note which construction projects might have changed your Cleveland in your time here. You might just learn something new about your city, something new to love. Just visiting. How do college tours and figuring out what's next on campus work now? By Kristen Hampshire. Campus love at first sight. A vibe. That feeling of home. These are some of the ways students describe how a tour turned into a college experience. No sales pitch or glossy statistics involved. I know it sounds cliche, says Kenzie Molnar, a senior at Bowling Green State University from Lorain. It does. But the business administration major, who specializes in marketing, points to little big moments that signaled inclusion in a friendly neighbor sort of way. My tour guide told me how the university's president sometimes

mingle over cold brew on tap and settle into soft seating that's every bit a hangout living room. It's super important to pay attention to how students interact with each other on campus and what kind of energy the campus is giving off, says Ryan Mann, JCU's Associate Director of Admissions. Of course, there are standard tour components, an engaging video, introductions from staff, a walk through camp academic buildings and residence halls. Student guides lead visitors one-on-one or in small groups. But doing campus tour right is about more than checking boxes. Admissions teams say there's no single right way to tour. But there are smart strategies. Arrive with a short list of priorities, ask questions that prompt real answers, and pay attention to what's happening off script. Today's tours are layered experiences designed to help families test that instinct. Visits a layered approach. When the number one major is undecided, flexibility matters. Will the campus sustain as students changes? At BGSU, students who shift academic directions are still at home, says Aaron Helmer-Mehrer, Assistant Vice President and Director of Admissions. The university's Life Design program helps students map academic interests alongside career exploration. Campus life plays a central role in that process. An initial visit, Helmer-Mehrer says, is often more experiential. Students are asking, "Can I see myself here?" On follow-up tours, the questions include, "How do I pay for this? What does this academic program actually look like on a typical day? What resources are in place if I pivot?" At any university, you live there, Helmer-Mehrer says. Your entire experience includes the support you receive inside and outside of the classroom. Most first visits include familiar elements, a presentation, guided tour, Q&A session, and often a meeting with an admissions counselor. But today's tours are increasingly personalized. At BGSU, prospective students can request specific meetings tied to their interest, and even select a tour guide by sharing basic information such as intended major, hometown, and extracurricular involvement. If they're coming for a custom day visit, we make sure they're connecting with someone who can share relatable insight, Helmer-Mehrer says. Tour guides often follow up afterward with a postcard, remaining a resource long after walking portion ends. At the University of Mount Union and Alliance, personalization shows up in small but telling ways. Students who schedule meetings with admission staff, faculty, or coaches aren't handed a campus map and pointed across the quad. Rather than giving them a map and showing them where to go, we are unreasonably hospitable and make that soft handoff, says Caitlin Furda, Director of Admission and a Mount Union alumna. Personalization starts before prospective students step onto campus. From the first communication, Mann says of JCU, everything is crafted to design an experience that creates a sense of belonging. Great experiences dialing in. By the third campus, the presentations can start to sound alike. What separates one visit from another? It isn't the polished video, it's what happens in between. How consistent is what you're hearing with what you're actually seeing? Furda asks. It's easy to talk about values, it's more important to see them lived out. Expectations can be big, and colleges want to represent, but they get real. There's a balance. Dorm room options are on display. There are suites, but they want prospective students to see the gamut. Colleges recognize that, with statistically stagnant or slightly declining enrollment, personalization is a plus. Shiny objects don't sell a school, but families still want to know the details. People know so much more about the college experience. Now there are different expectations, Helmer says. They expect us to have nice residence halls and air-conditioned rooms. They expect laundry. We show them this is available and how we can exceed with that with things like metal delivery robots on campus. Again, transparency rules. On some especially hot days last academic year, Molnar says the university rolled out ice cream trucks and slip-and-slides for a lighthearted chill time in front of traditional dorms. We share the real experience, she says. Students who are looking to find their home know what they're getting. What really matters? Define three non-negotiables and three nice-to-haves. Those might include affordability, academic flexibility, campus feel, support systems, or distance from home.

home, then build from there. Leah Pritchard tells prospective families to come in with a bucket list. You should already know what you can't live without, she says, and what would be nice but isn't a deal breaker. This explains why multi-visits matter. When Pritchard was touring campuses, the fitness center and nearby city options were high on her list. In retrospect, she says, that mattered to me. After a second visit, what mattered was feeling relaxed on campus. For her mom, the buy-in was about how the campus looked and felt. She wanted it to look like college, Pritchard says with a laugh. Those priorities don't have to match, but they should be clear. Pritchard wanted to know she could access the latest technology in the classroom. Still, I'm a paper and pencil person, so that was important, but not the be-all end-all. Involvement in collegiate athletic spirits was key. Hailing from Albion, a rural New York farming town, off-campus amenities in Cleveland were essential. Campus engagement, critical. She was a do-everything in high school. There's never going to be one school that's perfect, says Pritchard, but there's going to be one that's pretty close. Just ask. Majors, internships, and financial aid are table stakes. Go deeper. What does a Tuesday night look like? What do students do on the weekends? And don't forget safety. That's one question I asked that stumped a lot of tour guides when I was visiting schools, Pritchard says. I want to hear the answer to, do you feel safe walking to your car at night? What about walking back to a dorm? Asking provided reassurance and information about campus and local authorities and escort services. Safety and security is something families don't always ask about, but they should, she says.

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2: The next is a brief poetry moment. The poem is entitled New Hampshire by Howard Moss. Howard Moss was born in 1922 and died in 1987. He was the poetry editor of The New Yorker from 1950 until shortly before his death. New Hampshire. When the loons cry, the night seems blacker, the water deeper. Across the shore, an eyelash charcoal fringe of pine trees. The lake reflects indefinite pewter, and intermittent thunder lets us know the gods are arriving one valley over. After the long melancholy of the fall, one longs for the crisp brass shout of winter, the blaze of firewood, the windows still of Harley lamplight across the snow. Flaring like a match dropped in a dry patch, one sunset tells the spectrum story. See the last hunter's flashlight dim as he hurries home to his lighted window.

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2: I'm Dr. Anthony Lizowitz, and this is Climate Connections. As the climate warms, summer in San Antonio, Texas is getting excruciatingly hot.
3: Growing up in Texas, you always know summers are hot, but over the past several years, it's become a different kind of hot.
2: Kate Hiseldo, the city's climate adaptation manager, says in 2023, San Antonio experienced 75 days over 100 degrees. This heat makes it expensive to run air conditioners and puts people at risk of serious health issues like heat stroke. And underinvested neighborhoods with less tree cover and more concrete face higher risks.
3: In those neighborhoods, it is significantly hotter, not just outside, but even in the homes.
2: The city's Cool Neighborhoods program is now working to lower the temperature in some of the most heat-stressed areas. They're covering streets with coatings that limit heat absorption, planting trees, and building bus shelters to create more shade. They're also helping residents make their homes more energy efficient through weatherization projects. And the city is offering grants to help people cover their roofs in materials that reflect heat from the sun. As climate change brings more extreme heat to San Antonio, these efforts will help keep people cool and safe. Climate Connections is produced by the Yale Center for Environmental Communication. To learn more about climate change, visit climateconnections.org.
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5: Hello, I'm Tom Stillwell, and I'm going to be reading from the Friday, August 7th edition of the New York Times. The first article is titled, Trump Signs Executive Orders Targeting Birthright Citizenship. Subtitle reads, The orders come after the Supreme Court ruled June 30 that the president's previous efforts to end birthright citizenship were unconstitutional. This article is written by Maggie Haberman and Anne Marimo. President Trump signed two executive orders on Thursday aimed at limiting the number of people who are eligible for birthright citizenship and cracking down on birth tourism, in which women give birth in the United States to get automatic citizenship for their newborns. The new orders came weeks after the U.S. Supreme Court, in a 6-3 ruling, rejected the president's previous efforts to end birthright citizenship for undocumented immigrants through executive orders. During an Oval Office event, Mr. Trump told reporters that the June 30 Supreme Court ruling was a very, very unfortunate decision. This was done right after the Civil War, Mr. Trump said, of the constitutional amendment that granted automatic citizenship to infants born in the U.S. This was for babies of slaves, and what's happening now? People are building businesses around it. It was not immediately clear how the twin orders could realistically be enforced. They would restrict those who could qualify for birthright citizenship to exclude children of staff working for foreign governments but serving in the United States, and the babies of mothers who lie about their intentions for visiting the country while pregnant. There is a third category, for babies born in U.S. territories, but that would first require congressional action. And then there are children whose parents are tagged by the government as being part of known terrorist groups or who are, quote, alien enemies, end of quote. Mr. Trump has criticized birthright citizenship for years, using it as a political tool as he has repeatedly tried to restrict legal immigration. He has talked about trying to end it since his first presidency, and in an unusual move, he attended oral arguments in the birthright citizenship case at the Supreme Court, a presidential first. Stephen Miller, Mr. Trump's top domestic policy advisor and the architect of much of his immigration platform, and Will Scharf, the White House staff secretary, described the orders as important correctives to the current system. As the president mentioned, the 14th Amendment was passed exclusively in the aftermath of the Civil War, so as to ensure that the children of slaves would be citizens, Mr. Miller said. It had no other meaning and purpose outside of that, and it's been clear, obviously, since the day that it was passed. End of quote. Mr. Scharf described birth tourism as, quote, something that used to happen incidentally, where somebody who happened to be on vacation here went into labor early and had a baby, end of quote. A relatively narrow subset that has grown into organized rings, at time criminal rings, setting up a system whereby tens of thousands of people come to the country solely for that purpose, end of quote. Mr. Scharf said among the actions being considered would be denying visas to visitors they suspect are coming to the country solely for delivering a child in the U.S. There's absolutely nothing in here that runs afoul of any of the Supreme Court's opinions on the subject, Mr. Scharf said. A Department of Homeland Security official, who was granted anonymity because they were not authorized to speak about the executive orders, threw cold water on the birth tourism order. There is nothing new in it from an enforcement perspective, the official said, because it simply restates existing law. Mr. Miller said that Section 215A of the Immigration and Nationality Act gives the president the authority to engage in these new restrictions. When asked how the administration will determine the difference between tourism and birth tourism, when a reporter noted that the president's own solicitor general had been unable to tell the Supreme Court precisely how many people were benefiting from birthright citizenship, Mr. Trump replied, quote, I'll tell you right now, hundreds of thousands, okay? Hundreds of thousands. End of quote. Pennsylvania State University scholars released a study about the time of the Supreme Court ruling that found that fewer than 0.3% of all births in the U.S. were to tourists in any particular year. But Mr. Trump pressed on, quote, You have one man came in with a family head, said he had 56 children. Another one came in, they said they had 98 children. That was not what it was for. This was meant for the babies of slaves. It was right after 1 week or 2 weeks after the Civil War ended. End of quote. In fact, birthright citizenship was ratified as part of the 14th Amendment more than 3 years after the war ended. Any renewed effort to prevent new classes of people from having babies in the United States who are automatically citizens would invite fresh rounds of litigation. There would likely be challenges, for instance, to who counts as alien enemies and invading armies, categories that lower court judges have already rejected in separate cases involving the Trump administration's aggressive immigration policies. Federal immigration law gives the government broad power over entry into the United States, but the law also forbids discrimination in the issuing of immigrant visas. limits on the entry of certain pregnant women from other countries, as the president's order envisions, could also give rise to claims of discrimination. In their final opinion of the Supreme Court's term, the justices rejected Mr. Trump's attempt to prevent babies born on U.S. soil to undocumented immigrants and temporary foreign residents from being given citizenship automatically. The decision was a major blow to Mr. Trump's long-standing effort to limit the guarantee of birthright citizenship, and the president wrongly suggested after the ruling that he could get around the court's decision through legislation. Five justices, a majority, found that birthright citizenship was guaranteed in the Constitution, meaning the president would likely need an amendment to change the long-held principle that nearly all children born in the United States are American citizens. A sixth justice, Brett Kavanaugh, said he would have struck down the president's order based on federal law, not on the Constitution. Soon after the court announced its decision on June 30, Mr. Trump said he would ask the justices to reconsider their decision, a long-shot request since the Supreme Court has not agreed to revisit an argued case in decades. The deadline for such a filing passed last week without the president asking for a rehearing. In response to the president's orders on Thursday, Cody Wolfsey, deputy director of the ACLU's Immigrants' Rights Project, said in a statement, quote, "The Supreme Court already decided this issue. Birthright citizenship is guaranteed by the Constitution. No additional executive order can change the meaning of the Constitution. Any executive order that tries to rewrite birthright citizenship will meet the same fate as the last one." End of quote. The next article is titled, "After Trump Calls Canadians Nasty, Mark Carney Says the Word Fits Trade Talks." Subtitle reads, "Canada's Prime Minister laughed off Trump's description of Canada, but suggested that trade talks between the two countries are acrimonious." This article is written by Ian Austin. 2 weeks before proposed 50% tariffs take effect, Canadian Prime Minister Mark Carney turned President Trump's rhetoric back on him, calling trade talks with the U.S., quote, "nasty," end of quote. "Yes, this is a tough negotiation," Mr. Carney said to reporters in a mix of French and English on Thursday after laughing in response to a question about Mr. Trump's repeated use of the word "nasty" during a speech. "We can change the adjective. You can say nasty. But I mean, this is a question of Canadian jobs. It is a question of the future of Canadian businesses." Mr. Trump repeatedly called Canadians nasty in a speech in Las Vegas on Wednesday after claiming that Canada and other countries had long been unfairly using tariffs against the United States. "Canada's nasty. They really are. They're nasty," Mr. Trump said. "I love the people, but they're nasty. Nasty leadership." The indirect exchange about nastiness between the two leaders comes at a perilous economic time for Canada. After refusing to extend the free trade deal between the United States, Canada, and Mexico for another 16 years, Mr. Trump signed an order last month to impose 50% tariffs on a wide variety of Canadian products worth about $20 billion. Mr. Trump said that he would impose those tariffs in part because Canada had earlier retaliated against U.S. tariffs of up to 50% on Canadian steel, aluminum, and automobiles. Despite the president's views on Canada, Mr. Carney said that he was in regular contact with Mr. Trump. "It's easy for me to speak with Mr. Trump, if necessary," Mr. Carney said in French. "Last week, for example, we had a conversation, and we will surely have other conversations when it's necessary." While the United States has not scheduled formal trade talks with Canada, as it has with Mexico, Dominic LeBlanc, the Canadian minister responsible for trade with the United States, and Janice Charette, the chief trade negotiator for Canada, met on Thursday afternoon in Washington with Jamison Greer, the United States trade representative. The session followed a similar meeting last week. In a social media post, Mr. LeBlanc described the meeting as, quote, "constructive and detailed," end of quote, but offered no details. Mr. LeBlanc's office said that the meeting had run an hour longer than its scheduled 30 minutes. Mr. Carney said on Thursday that Canada would not make trade deals that covered only specific issues with the United States. "We're not interested in a very targeted deal," he said. "We're interested in a more comprehensive deal, more global deal." Mr. Carney added, "Will we get all that by the 19th of August? We'll see, but we want to have pathways in order to get that." End of quote. On Wednesday, Mr. Carney took a poke at Mr. Trump when his teleprompter broke down during a speech. "I would like to inform you that the teleprompter has ceased to function," Mr. Carney said. "Unlike a certain world leader, I do not view this as a conspiracy." End of quote. In September, Mr. Trump's teleprompter failed while he was speaking to the United Nations General Assembly, an incident that led to allegations that staff at the organization had set out to sabotage him. This next article is titled, "A Trump Administration Fast Tracks Military Cooperation with Colombia." Subtitle reads, "The country's new Trump-endorsed president takes office on Friday. Sweeping plans to target drug traffickers with U.S. help are already underway." This article is written by Annie Correal and Eric Schmidt. Colombia's new president campaigned on promises to crush his country's powerful drug traffickers with the help of the United States. He takes office Friday, but his plans to partner with U.S. forces are already underway and could make Colombia a centerpiece of the Trump administration's efforts to militarize the fight against drug trafficking across the region. After Colombian officials from the incoming administration traveled to Washington last month, a senior U.S. defense official announced a new military partnership with Colombia that he said would take a historically strong alliance to new levels. And the president-elect, Abelardo de la Espriella, has named Medellin the hub of President Trump's new regional anti-trafficking alliance, the Shield of the Americas. The Trump administration has made targeting traffickers in Latin America a priority. Blaming cartels and drug gangs for America's overdose crisis and for fueling violent crime, his administration has designated 24 groups in the region as terrorist organizations and has authorized using lethal force against them. U.S. officials have created a regional anti-cartel coalition and military task force, including 18 other nations, and have compared their push to U.S. military campaigns against Al-Qaeda and the Islamic State. The Trump administration has also pressed Latin American leaders to allow U.S. forces to conduct joint strikes within their territory, and Mr. Trump has touted U.S.-involved operations that killed the leaders of a major cartel in Mexico and a transnational gang in Venezuela. Previous U.S. crackdowns on drug trafficking in Latin America have had limited success, and the latest push has raised concerns that military operations could threaten countries' sovereignty, and endanger civilians. Before Mr. De La Espriella's election in June, the Trump administration had made little headway with Colombia, the world's largest cocaine producer and traditionally Washington's closest ally in the region. The outgoing president, Gustavo Petro, a leftist, criticized Mr. Trump's anti-trafficking strategy and denounced as murder the U.S. military strikes on boats that the Trump administration has claimed, without evidence, are carrying drugs off the coast of South America. Those strikes have now killed at least 221 people. The U.S. authorities imposed sanctions on Mr. Petro, decertified Colombia as a counter-narcotics partner, and threatened to cut off aid. Mr. De La Espriella, a staunch conservative who had never held office, is poised to be a far more willing ally. On the campaign trail, he praised Mr. Trump's boat strikes and won over many Colombians with vows to come down on armed traffickers with the wrath of God. The two governments have wasted no time. After meeting with defense officials in Washington, Colombia's incoming defense minister, General Jorge Eduardo Mora, said that the recently announced strategy, called Plan Patriot 2.0, marks a new stage of cooperation, integration, and joint action. The two countries have discussed plans to provide U.S. intelligence and to support Colombia's military for counter-narcotics missions, to extradite captured traffickers, and to restart the aerial eradication of coca plants, according to U.S. officials. The officials spoke on condition of anonymity because they were not authorized to speak publicly about the plans. The timeline for joint operations is not clear. One former senior Trump administration official said there was pressure from the White House and senior Pentagon leaders to show results immediately after Mr. De La Espriella took office, but they noted that U.S. military commanders were counseling more planning. The Department of Defense declined to comment beyond a statement from last month. The White House referred questions to the State Department, which said in a statement, quote, "We stand ready to support Colombia's efforts to strengthen its security forces, defeat narco-terrorists and criminal organizations, and end illegal immigration flows." End of quote. Colombia's armed groups, which include former leftist rebel armies and right-wing paramilitaries, have long been involved in drug trafficking, but have expanded significantly in recent years amid soaring global demand for cocaine. The groups have multiplied and spread into more of the country, and the number of combatants has increased from around 13,000 in 2022 to nearly 27,000 last year, according to conflict researchers. Military operations were largely halted for much of Mr. Petro's term as his government pursued peace talks with armed groups, a move critics say allowed the groups to expand. "Is this the right moment for a more kinetic approach?" said Kevin Whitaker, the U.S. ambassador to Colombia from 2014 to 2019. "My answer is yes. Even as armed drug trafficking has surged," Mr. Whitaker said, "Colombia's military has been hobbled by funding cuts and scores of generals were purged under Mr. Petro. Planning and executing operations is a cycle that improves with repetition," he said. "And this is an armed force which just hasn't been doing it for the last 4 years at the same level that it had done before." He added, "You cannot just snap your fingers. Restarting the aerial eradication of coca, the plant used to make cocaine, also requires planning," experts say. Eradication using glyphosate and herbicide was banned by Colombia in 2015 in response to World Health Organization warnings about its effect on humans. "Both governments will be eager for an early show of force," says Jimena Sanchez, the Andes director at the Washington Office on Latin America. The U.S. government, which has promoted dramatic footage of military operations against alleged drug traffickers, may be looking for more such imagery in the run-up to November's midterm elections. For his part, Mr. De La Espriella is likely to go big, Ms. Sanchez said, kicking off his term with showy actions. Targeting the leaders of trafficking groups has been shown to have little long-term effect on the drug trade, she said. Mr. De La Espriella's presidential office did not respond to a request for comment. The original Plan Patriot was a U.S.-backed military offensive in the 2000s that deployed thousands of Colombian soldiers against leftist rebel groups like the Revolutionary Armed Forces of Colombia, or FARC. It was part of Plan Colombia, a multi-billion-dollar U.S. program to provide military aid and other assistance. It dealt significant blows to the FARC, which eventually agreed to disband, signing a landmark peace accord in 2016. But a truth commission found that Plan Patriot also resulted in extreme violence by state forces, including extrajudicial killings. Quashing traffickers has long been a challenge for Colombia's military. The groups operate in a rugged terrain and sometimes live among civilian populations. Adding to the challenge, they have now spilled across Colombia's borders into Venezuela and Ecuador. Another obstacle, conflict experts say, is that many minors have been recruited by trafficking groups, in part to ward off the airstrikes. It is not clear how much aid could now flow to Colombia. In the past, Colombia was the region's largest recipient of U.S. security assistance, but during the first year of Mr. Trump's second term, that assistance was cut by more than half to around $187 million from the original $400 million, according to a report to Congress by the Trump administration. With Mr. De La Espriella now in office, experts say, the spigot could reopen. Mr. Mora, the incoming defense minister, has said Plan Patriot 2.0 would help restore Colombia's military capabilities. According to the Colombian newspaper El Tiempo, the partnership is expected to bolster Colombia's helicopter fleet and provide drone protection technology as armed groups are increasingly turning to drone warfare. The plan has drawn criticism from the left. Senator Ivan Cepeda, whom Mr. De La Espriella narrowly defeated in June's election, told an interviewer, "What's being discussed is a strategy to subject Colombia to another sovereignty and convert it into a kind of protectorate." Mr. De La Espriella had originally planned to hold his inauguration at a military base in a conflict zone instead of the capital. Lawmakers ultimately approved moving the event to Cali, a city near the zone. This week, the Colombian authorities reported that they had intercepted a bus carrying 1,000 pounds of explosives meant to target military and police facilities during the inauguration. The police said the attack had been planned by an FARC dissident group. This next article is titled, "Abdul El Sayed Talks About His Victory, Chuck Schumer and His Mom." Subtitle reads, "In an interview with the New York Times, Dr. El Sayed recalled some of his conversations with establishment figures who once opposed his candidacy." This article was written by Tim Balk. Dr. Abdul El Sayed, who won a divisive Democratic Senate primary this week in the crucial swing state of Michigan with an unabashedly progressive message, has been flooded with calls from leaders of the party establishment he challenged during his campaign. He spoke with Senator Chuck Schumer of New York, the Democratic minority leader who had privately opposed him in the primary, about, quote, "taking back the Senate and taking on Trump," Dr. El Sayed recalled. He had more than one conversation with Representative Haley Stevens after he narrowly defeated her in the primary. He also compared notes about campaigning in Michigan with former Vice President Kamala Harris, who lost the state in 2024. And he chatted with both Governor J.B. Pritzker of Illinois, a billionaire, and Mayor Zoran Mamdani of New York, a Democratic socialist. In an interview at a coffee shop in Ann Arbor on Thursday, Dr. El Sayed spoke about his victory, the way progressive candidates resonated with young voters, and some of the regrets he had about the bruising primary. Asked about the possibility of becoming the first Muslim senator if he beats Republican nominee Mike Rogers, Dr. El Sayed said, "I'm just interested in being the next U.S. senator from Michigan." He argued that Mr. Rogers was corrupt and had no vision for the country. A spokesman for Mr. Rogers, Alyssa Bruyette, responded in a statement saying that Mr. Rogers had spent his life serving Michigan and exposing frauds like Abdul El Sayed. And Dr. El

the country hope to make the focus of the general election 3 months away. Mr. Trump has falsely described him and other Democratic candidates as communists. Dr. El Sayed said that the president had inherited his wealth and shows that he knows nothing about capitalism. He added that he would relish a chance to debate Mr. Trump. "My hair is real," he said, adding, "and my hands are way bigger than Mr. Trump's." Below are excerpts from the interview, which have been condensed and edited for clarity. Question: who have you heard from since you won? Anyone that surprised you? Answer: my mom. Question: I hope that did not surprise you. Answer: nope. Question: what was your conversation like when Congresswoman Stevens called you? Answer: we had a good, warm conversation. Obviously, we had a hard-fought campaign, and I think we were able to define our differences, but they're far smaller than our similarities. Question: was there anything that made your campaign unusual, tactically? Answer: coherence. I want to make sure that when somebody touches our campaign, in any way they touch us, that our message is clear, concise, and consistent. Even if you're volunteering and you're knocking on our door, the message you're hearing is about money out of politics, money in your pocket, Medicare for all. And this is why it matters to me. And as much as people want to pretend or act like we had a personality-driven campaign, it was not. It was driven by a message. I can walk into almost any room and I can say, money out of? Question mark. And everybody's like, politics. Money in your? And everybody's like, pocket. Medicare for? Everyone says, all. People know what we're about. Question: can I ask you about young people? How have progressives from New York City to Ann Arbor succeeded in inspiring volunteerism? Answer: I think, again, it goes back to integrity. Are you who you say you are? Question: what do you think is the key to getting them to come out, to live events, and to volunteer? Answer: I think they want to come out. I think they're just not willing to come out for candidates and campaigns that don't seem consistent. So it's the message? Answer: it's about the message more than anything else. Everybody focuses on style. I don't think style matters. Everyone's like, oh, you campaign like a young person. No, I campaign like a millennial dead, because that's what I am, right? But I am consistent. I say the same thing to everybody, regardless of where I go. Question: it was a bruising race, even down to the end. Do you have any regrets? Answer: anybody who lives any life and says, I have no regrets, is lying to you. Obviously, there are things that in hindsight you would have done differently, but hindsight is 20/20. Question: well, in hindsight, is there anything you can tell me? Oh yeah, I wish I hadn't said that. Answer: at the end of the day, when you're in the heat of a very intense primary, there are always going to be things that you wish you could take back. I wish there was not $60 million of spending against us. I wish we could have just fully transacted the campaign on ideals and ideas. Obviously, I would have loved to just keep the focus on the contrast between what we're hoping to do and what our opponents are hoping to do. And if I could go back and do it again, I would have just kept it on those contrasts. Question: what's your message to black voters going into the midterms? Answer: we have a clear opportunity to fight for the kind of America where all people, regardless of the color of their skin, can thrive. That's been the work that I've been committed to since I took the job as health director in 2015 in the city of Detroit. And I'm hoping to serve in the same way that I served in the city of Detroit and Wayne County to fight for communities that are too often neglected and forgotten. That is the work that I have been doing for a long time, so I'm looking forward to continuing to build that relationship, just like I have for the better part of 10 years. Question: there are Jewish folks in Michigan who say they're anxious about some of your comments. They're anxious that they could make them less safe in Michigan. What is your message to them? Answer: my commitment to Jewish safety is the same as my commitment to the safety of my own daughters. Anti-Semitism is a scourge.

0: We need to address it in all of its forms. I'm looking forward to continuing to get around this state to listen to Jewish communities and understand how they're feeling right now, and to share what we hold in common and what we have yet to fight for. Question: we've spoken about capitalism versus socialism. Answer: do you want to talk about capitalism? Let's talk about capitalism. Are you recording? Capitalism is about leveraging the laws of supply and demand to efficiently allocate capital expenditure to maximize value. When capitalism works, it's because you have free entry in and exit into markets. So if you believe in capitalism, you have to believe in government regulation to protect those markets. In fact, right now, we have exactly the opposite. You don't have to be a socialist to believe that you should be taxing billionaires their wealth. In fact, if you are a capitalist, you should believe in that. So I'm a capitalist who just knows about capitalism. I have a bad habit of reading. I'm so sorry. Question: how do you think Democrats combat the president saying they are communists? That's one of his core arguments against you. Answer: the man is so clearly a joker, except for everybody's afraid of him. I am not afraid of him. I would be happy to debate him on anything, anywhere, anytime, on any issue, in any place. Question: if you beat Mike Rogers, you would be the first Muslim. Answer: I'm just interested in being the next U.S. Senator from Michigan. Question: do you think it would be meaningful, though? Answer: I think it'll say something about who our country is. There are a lot of people like Mike Rogers and like Donald Trump and J.D. Vance who want to define America as being far smaller than I know America is. Born and raised here, and yes, I have an uncommon name, which they're going to point out a lot, and they want to make it seem like I am somehow less American because of my uncommon name. If anything, I know that America is big enough for people with names like mine, and I've seen it every single day. Americans are big-hearted and open-minded. They are asking less about how you pray than what you pray for. Question: what did Vice President Kamala Harris tell you? Answer: she congratulated me on a race well run and compared notes about our campaigning in Michigan, and I was grateful for her outreach. She shared a lot of perspectives on what she had learned, and we shared a good conversation about what it will take to win Michigan, keep Michigan in 2026 for Democrats for the Senate. Question: Zoran Mamdani was asked about you yesterday. He said you probably could bench press a lot more than him. Answer: he's better at soccer than I am. Question: can you give me one word to describe Mike Rogers? Answer: just one? Question: yes, just one, or maybe two. Answer: corrupt, self-serving. How about Haley Stevens? Answer: team player. What about Zoran Mamdani? Answer: New York. What about Chuck Schumer? One word? Well, two. I would say Chuck Schumer is pragmatic. How about Alexandria Ocasio-Cortez? Answer: inspiring. This next article is titled, "He Trained to Stop a Mass Shooting. When the moment came, he was ready." Subtitle reads, "While the motive in the strip mall shooting rampage in Twin Falls, Idaho remains elusive, a community embraces a bystander who stepped in." This article is written by Nicholas Bogle Burrows. Jordan Salinas did not notice the new sign on the counter at his favorite coffee shop until a barista pointed it out. "Help show your support," the sign read, "by contributing a gift card for Mr. Salinas's bravery and selfless act during the recent tragic event." Customers had already pooled $630, the barista noted. Mr. Salinas, 35, with long hair tucked under a cap and a pistol holstered on his hip, appeared to be taken aback. It did not feel right. The donations, the praise, and the handshakes, all of it was to thank Mr. Salinas for something he wished had never happened. He pulled out his wallet and paid for his coffee. A complex mix of emotions has gripped Twin Falls, Idaho, in the days since a 24-year-old man with a rifle killed three people and wounded seven more at a brand-new In-N-Out Burger restaurant. This agricultural community, known for its waterways, scenic trails, and a failed Evel Knievel stunt in the 1970s, remains in mourning for the dead and injured. Yet, there is a shared sentiment that the midday shooting at a crowded strip mall could have been even worse. The community has held fundraisers for the families of the dead. Christopher Klotsch, 59, Ashley Garibay, 23, and Dale Schultz, 66, as well as for the injured, some of whom have severe injuries. A candlelight vigil drew hundreds and featured an impromptu rendition of Amazing Grace. The parking lot of the temporarily closed fast food restaurant is dotted with dozens of flowers. Amid this outpour of support, the Twin Falls Police Department's pledge to fully investigate, so much about the attack remains cloaked in mystery. The police said the family of the gunman, Chad Williams, is cooperating with investigators. Some local residents, lacking even a hunch about a motive for the shooting, have turned their attention to what they consider the tragedy's silver lining, that Mr. Salinas and another man had drawn their own guns and fired at Mr. Williams, slowing his rampage and forcing him to retreat before he killed himself. Mr. Williams grew up in Waddle, Arizona, and eventually moved to Twin Falls. Records show he attended the College of Southern Idaho for at least a year, and served as a student senator until he was impeached by his colleagues in February 23 after missing several of the group's meetings. Little more is publicly known about Mr. Williams, who kept a fairly anonymous profile. Mr. Salinas had also been living a largely anonymous life, taking care of his disabled older brother in a small home surrounded by farmland just outside Twin Falls. Overnight, he went from obscurity to being like a neon sign, as he put it this week. Cars now pass him and honk in approval. Strangers hug him. In line for coffee at Java on Blue Lakes Boulevard, a stranger approached and asked if he could take a picture beside him. "I don't know if this is appropriate," the man said, pulling out his phone. Mr. Salinas and his girlfriend had been on their way to visit a friend's horses on August 1st when they decided to grab a hamburger at the new In-N-Out restaurant, an outpost of the California chain that had opened a week earlier. Pulling into a neighboring lot, they saw people sprinting from the restaurant. Was this a fire? Mr. Salinas wondered. Then he heard the crack of a rifle, and then more. Mr. Salinas bolted toward the sound without a word to his girlfriend. He took cover behind an In-N-Out sign and then moved to another, spotting Mr. Williams, a young man with black hair, dressed in a black shirt. Mr. Salinas recalled seeing the gunman raise his rifle and fire at cars at a stoplight. Mr. Salinas had trained for this moment for years, studying videos of drills online in case he ever had to protect his brother and others from a potential mass shooting. He had been shooting guns for even longer, since he was in grade school, he said, if not before. Back then, he shot at a broken television in the backyard. Over the years, he had drawn his gun only at targets. He had long wondered about how he would react to an active shooter. Now he was looking down his sight at another man. He raised his handgun. Inside the In-N-Out, Sidney Tucker, 21, cowered on the restaurant's floor. Moments earlier, she and her 16-year-old brother had been about to eat their double-double burgers. Then they heard shouts, "Get down!" and they dropped to the floor. Taking cover under the table, they heard gunfire. Miss Tucker recalled scanning the scene and spotting a young girl, maybe only 5 years old, who appeared clueless to the chaos. Her parents were imploring her to stop moving, Miss Tucker said. The gunshots continued, and they began to sound closer and louder. She and her brother saw a side door and decided to run for it. As they left, she spotted a car in the restaurant's drive-through with shattered windows. Mr. Salinas's years of training took over. Video captured by a bystander shows him locked in the moment, his knees bent slightly, his arms extended straight, suppressor attached to the barrel. His gun, a 5.7 by 28 millimeter pistol, commonly called a 5.7, is known for its minimal recoil. He was so focused that there are some details he recalled only days later when he returned to the scene for the first time. But he remembered this. He saw the gunman flinch. Mr. Salinas thought it was possible that one of his own bullets had struck or grazed the shooter, but he also knows it is possible that the gunman was simply reacting to the sound of return fire. Either way, Mr. Salinas said, the gunfire changed the shooter's demeanor. He seemed to be panicking. Something outside of what he anticipated was now unfolding, Mr. Salinas said in an interview. As I was watching him and taking shots at him, I could tell that he didn't know where I was. The gunman ran toward the Twin Falls Visitor Center at the edge of the Snake River Canyon, usually a gathering point for sightseers and base jumpers, preparing to parachute off the city's postcard-perfect bridge. Mr. Salinas moved behind a group of bushes, a hiding place where he had a better angle. He fired again, but Mr. Williams disappeared behind some automobiles. Soon, Mr. Salinas heard police sirens and saw blue lights. He holstered his gun and helped direct officers toward where he last saw the shooter. He then walked back toward the In-N-Out and saw someone pulling a wounded employee from the restaurant. The Twin Falls police chief later praised Mr. Salinas and another man who returned fire, an off-duty Idaho state trooper who has yet to be identified. The chief said the men had helped drive the gunman away and prevent more carnage. Others also praised their actions. There were a lot of heroes that day, Asher Ridenour, an In-N-Out employee who was working during the shooting, said by text, including all of the officers, civilians, even co-workers, who made attempts to help others. A third man, Austin James, a former police officer, also ran to confront the shooter. Although Mr. James was armed, he initially and intentionally did not draw his weapon, he said. He had feared being confused for the gunman. When Mr. James rounded a corner, he encountered Mr. Williams, who shot him in the upper arm, shattering his bone and severing an artery. He did not say or do anything, Mr. James said in a text message from the hospital where he has been since the shooting. He just had a blank stare on his face. Once wounded, Mr. James said he drew his gun and tried to fire, but his gun did not have a round in the chamber. He said he was trying to chamber a round when his wife and her friend, both emergency room nurses, found him and pulled him back to the car where they began to treat his wounds. In the wake of the shooting, many of the grief-stricken went back to familiar routines. Ms. Tucker punched into her own fast food job at Sonic just a few hours after she had crouched on the floor of the In-N-Out. Chain restaurants nearby, just steps from where the gunman had torn through the parking lot, went back to business. Base jumpers began laying out their gear on the grass by the visitor center again. Mr. Salinas returned to parts of his daily life, too. He petted horses, watched YouTube videos, and picked up coffee at his go-to cafe. He has struggled with what to say, what to feel, and what to think about those who try to claim him as a member of their political tribe. Yes, he's grateful for Idaho's gun laws, which allow most people to carry a concealed gun without a license, and he hopes other people consider safely carrying a gun and learning how to respond to a similar attack. Mr. Salinas, who describes himself as pro-freedom, said he cares a lot about politics. But in that moment, in the In-N-Out parking lot, politics was the last thing on his mind. The people in there, I could not care less how they voted or if they voted, he said. Mr. Salinas's father, Hector, said he had long questioned his son's need to leave the house with a gun. Now he just feels proud. As Jordan Salinas stood in the coffee shop Wednesday afternoon, he offered his condolences to the three victims, the youngest of whom was an In-N-Out employee from California helping to train the new staff. He also talked about the gunman. He wished they had come face to face years earlier instead of last week. Maybe, Mr. Salinas wondered, he could have taught Mr. Williams how to channel his emotions into playing a guitar or helped him paint or write a book. Maybe they could have met in some other way. I did not want to be there, he said. I did not want to do that. This next article is titled, Puerto Rico Will Begin Rationing Water Amid Fresh Crisis. Subtitle reads, Starting on Friday, The island's water authority is scheduled to shut off water for rotating 48-hour periods in parts of San Juan and surrounding areas. This article is written by David Ovalle and Lauren Perez Sanchez. Across Puerto Rico, residents are being forced to forgo showers and house cleaning. A restaurant owner in San Juan collects condensation from an air conditioning unit so customers can use the water to flush toilets. Miles away in the town of Luisa, residents flock to Peter Pavon, who weaves his tanker truck through narrow streets to fill buckets, storage bins, and plastic bottles. Bedridden and sick residents depend on him. "Everybody knows me already, and I know where everyone is," said Mr. Pabon, 34, who delivers about 10,000 gallons of water daily for a private water company dispatched by the island's government. Similar scenes are unfolding in other parts of Puerto Rico as it plunges into yet another water crisis driven by notoriously fragile infrastructure, and that has been worsened by a recent drought. In June, a major pipeline ruptured, affecting the service for tens of thousands of customers in the San Juan area. The pipeline was later fixed, but the interruptions persisted. At the same time, more than half of the archipelago is experiencing moderate to extreme drought conditions, according to the U.S. Drought Monitor. San Juan area is experiencing the driest July in more than a century, said Emmanuel Rodriguez, a hydrologist with the National Weather Service. The compounding problems have put another spotlight on the Puerto Rican government's inability to reliably provide basic services, deepening frustration among residents already plagued by regular power outages. This week, Governor Jennifer Gonzalez-Colón of Puerto Rico cited the drought in declaring an island-wide state of emergency. Starting on Friday, the island's water authority is scheduled to put in place new rationing measures by shutting off water for rotating 48-hour periods in parts of San Juan and the surrounding areas. Ms. Gonzalez-Colón urged conservation, saying that washing cars, watering plants, and hosing down driveways limits our ability to maintain water availability in the metropolitan area. But residents have had little patience for the government's response and what they say is a lack of communication. At a small protest in San Juan this week, Alfred Cuellar, a 66-year-old retired aviation executive who lives in an upscale part of the Santurce neighborhood, said his water service has been terrible for more than a year. "Not even after Hurricane Maria did we lose our water service," Mr. Cuellar said of the 2017 storm that devastated the island's electricity grid. Water woes are nothing new for the U.S. territory of more than 3 million residents who have long contended with low water pressure and spotty service. Droughts prompted strict water rationing in 2015 and 2020. Government officials and experts blame a lack of investment and maintenance in the island's aging water infrastructure. Felix Aponte Ortiz, a leading water management expert in Puerto Rico, says that up to 60% of the water in the island system never makes it to customers. "There's an emphasis in producing more water and in rehabbing the big infrastructure," Mr. Aponte Ortiz said, "but not so much in updating pipes." This spring, the mayor of San Juan sued the Puerto Rico Aqueduct and Sewer Authority over its inability to deal with water outages. The authority did not return requests for comment.
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3: Next is a brief poetry moment. The poem is by William Wordsworth. It is entitled, "My Heart Leaps Up When I Behold." My heart leaps up when I behold a rainbow in the sky. So was it when my life began. So is it now that I am a man. So be it when I shall grow old, or let me die.

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This is Ellen Mayer, looking forward to being with you again.

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0: 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It is designed to help individuals with low or no vision manage feelings of depression, anger, anxiety, and stress. It is a safe place to share ideas, thoughts, and feelings, as all information shared is confidential. The program gives clients the opportunity to meet and communicate with people who are dealing with similar challenges, fostering newfound hope. Contact Anthony Griffin at 216-658-4675 for more info. Again, that's Anthony Griffin at 216-658-4675. Staying Connected. The Staying Connected group is a monthly meeting held for 6 months for clients that have completed the Vision of Success program. Staying Connected gives clients additional opportunities to hear from speakers and receive ongoing support from their peers who are sharing similar experiences. Contact Stephanie O'Donnell at 216-658-4679 for more info. Now it's time for Scientific American, here on the Cleveland Sight Center Network.

This is Sally Surin, and today I'll be reading from the October 2025 edition of Scientific American. The landslide in your backyard. As climate change brings more intense rain to the mountains, dangerous debris flows are on the rise, by Jen Schwartz, illustrations by Mark Ross. The landslide behind my neighbor's backyard doesn't exist. Not according to the New York State landslide map or Greene County's hazard mitigation plan or the federal inventory managed by the U.S. Geological Survey. But when you're standing in the middle of the debris field, the violence of the event is still evident 14 years after it occurred. The fan of the landslide, where a surge of boulders and mud blasted the forest open after rushing down the steeper slopes of Arizona Mountain in the Catskills, is about 100 feet wide. An undulating plain of rocks, mangled tree trunks, and invasive plants such as Japanese stilt grass that thrive in disturbed areas. On a hot July day, the seasonal stream that runs through this ravine, named the Shingle Kill, is small enough to step over. When Tropical Storm Irene hovered over these mountains on August 28, 2011, the Shingle Kill swelled like all the otherwise unremarkable streams in the area, frothing downhill in a torrent the color of chocolate milk. This storm was a particularly bad one, dropping up to 18 inches of rain on the northeastern escarpment of the Catskills. Throughout the region, explosive rivers eroded their banks, flooding towns and ripping away buildings. The first house the Shingle Kill passes as it emerges into our community belonged at the time to Diane and Ken Hirchenroeder, who had lived there for nearly three decades. In the past, when the Shingle Kill occasionally raged, they could hear rocks colliding in the stream bed, but this time it was louder and faster. From the screened-in porch of their 1880s colonial, they saw the stream crest its banks. First, it took out a 32-foot-long footbridge that connected one side of the property to the other. Then trees started coming downriver, crashing into a culvert at the bottom of the yard. The culvert clogged, washing out the road. Water got diverted across their lawn on one side of the stream, and in the other direction it blew out the garage side door, then the front doors. Their lawn tractor was found downstream days later. Diane watched her row of beloved lilac bushes, probably more than 100 years old and 15 feet tall, get ripped from their roots. They just floated away. "And we thought, that's going to be it," she recalls. "Then we heard a rumble like a train barreling down the mountain." Less than 2,000 feet above, in a hollow high on Arizona Mountain, oversaturated soils released themselves into the headwaters of the Shingle Kill, picking up speed and whatever materials the flow encountered as it carved downhill. As the slope flattened out, the landslide blew open the channel and spread out, depositing a wall of uprooted trees just upstream of the house. A slurry of rocks and mud continued flowing, plugging the Shingle Kill stream bed, all the way to the road, where it was stopped by the debris dam at the culvert. Robert Titus, a retired geology professor, and his wife, Joanna Titus, explored the slide about a month later for their Catskill Geologist column in the local newspaper. We don't use the words awe, awesome, or awed very often. We save them for when they are truly appropriate, they wrote. This is one of those times. They described scenes that were evidence of boulders floating on the moving muds, as well as hundreds of twisted and broken trees that had been thrown high above the stream bank and were now stranded on top of the ravine. The Tituses recently told me it was unlike anything they had ever seen before or since. To this day, the scar where the landslide began is unmissable from miles away. That this landslide didn't get recorded is somewhat of a quirk of disaster recovery. Debris from the slide itself wasn't the singular cause of damage to any buildings or roads, so there was no financial fingerprint. The slide didn't injure or kill anyone. Landslides aren't mapped in the same way that the Federal Emergency Management Agency, for instance, tracks flood zones and inundation risk, and a rate of occurrence can't be modeled like a flood. Because landslide insurance practically doesn't exist in most of the country, no one needs the data to assess actuarial risk for homeowners.
According to the New York Geological Survey, the vast majority of landslides in the state go unreported. But the Shingle Kill landslide did change the mountainside that day. Joel Dubois, director of the Greene County Department of Soil and Water, visited the site in the days after Irene and reviewed some recent photos of the stream corridor that was affected by the debris flow. There appear to be a number of cycles of incision and aggradation, Dubois wrote. That is to say, the channel incision or downcutting results in steeper bank angles and higher bank heights, leaving the adjacent hillsides susceptible to landslide, both during and after flood events. The sediment then flows downstream and accumulates at existing debris dams, which tends to cause channels to migrate laterally, he explained. That, too, can trigger landslide activity. The area remains vulnerable at a time when landslide risk is expected to increase across much of the northeastern United States, as well as a lot of the world. That's because climate change is causing concentrated bursts of rain that fall over a short period to occur more frequently. Such intense rainfall events are known to be the biggest trigger of landslides. It's not quite right to say landslides aren't common in the Catskills, because this super old plateau has been eroding for perhaps a few hundred million years. On a non-geological timescale, though, landslide susceptibility isn't something many people think about in New York State, and the State Geological Survey can estimate only that between 100 and 400 occur every year. As warmer temperatures lead to more moisture in the air, climate change is quickly warping that math. In the Northeast, the heaviest rainstorms are now 60% heavier than they were in the 1950s, according to the 5th National Climate Assessment. In a 2023 study, researchers at Dartmouth College found that extreme precipitation in the region will increase by 52% by the end of this century, mostly because of a higher number of such events each year. Our landscape has pretty much been in equilibrium, for the most part, since the glaciers left, Andrew Kozlowski, a New York State geologist, explained during a 2022 USGS presentation. With climate change, we may be shifting that equilibrium and throwing all of this completely off balance, and there's going to be a natural readjustment. Landslide is the broad term for the movement of soils, rocks, and other debris down a slope. There are several different classifications for landslides. Some, like the Shingle Kill debris flow, move far too fast to be outrun. More than any other factor, they are set off by an intense storm. Others, such as rotational slides, backward curving masses of material that can be hundreds of feet deep, are more sensitive to rainfall over the course of a season. They can move very slowly when a destabilized slope takes months to fail. Landslides can happen pretty much anywhere certain conditions exist, but are most common in very steep mountain terrain where plenty of rain falls. In 2024, the U.S. Landslide Susceptibility Index was released and stated that 44% of the land in the U.S. could potentially experience landslide activity. Susceptibility is based partly on where landslides have occurred previously, and it wasn't until the past decade that high-resolution LIDAR made it possible for states to survey vast swaths of land for evidence and clues. The extent to which states have done so is uneven. Benjamin DeJong, director of the Vermont Geological Survey, says you can think of landslide susceptibility as an inexact recipe. You're going to need steeper slopes to achieve some kind of base load that puts weight on the slope. Next, add loose, unconsolidated materials that can become saturated with water. If those saturated materials are overlying or underlying another kind of material that has very different permeability, meaning its ability to take in water, that contrast is a big factor. Then you look at what's on the base and on the top of the slope. If the base or toe is undercut by a road, for instance, or a meandering stream, that's going to make the slope more susceptible. Overloading the top or head of a slope with weight also drives it toward failure. The fourth ingredient is the loss of vegetation that helps to hold soil together. In California, for example, this loss happens on a regular cycle with wildfires. Vermont, DeJong says, went through an experiment in the 1800s where the state tried to turn itself into Scotland by cutting down all the trees and bringing in sheep.
It was a bad idea that caused erosion and mass slope failure everywhere. The state gave up on that plan and allowed the forest to regrow. The last variable is how the slope handles stormwater. With more extreme precipitation events, it doesn't take much mismanagement of a slope for the heavy weight of rain to concentrate in ways that cause the slope to fail. Geologist David Petley, who writes the landslide blog for the American Geophysical Union, has been maintaining a database of deadly landslides worldwide since 2004. He's seen clear long-term trend. But by far, the year that had the greatest total landslides that I've recorded was 2024, he says. Last year was completely off the scale. Why? The most simple hypothesis is that it was the year with the highest ever global temperature. I do genuinely think it's that simple. There's solid evidence that high atmospheric temperature and possibly high sea surface temperatures as well drove high precipitation events globally. Last year, I saw an extraordinary frequency of big storms that were triggering hundreds of thousands of landslides, Petley says. They occurred at different locations all over the world. In the U.S., the remnants of Hurricane Helene, which came ashore in Florida in September 2024, dumped between 20 and 30 inches of water over the mountains of North Carolina. The storm ended up triggering more than 2,000 landslides across the southeast. According to the USGS, in some cases, several smaller mudslides converged into a single channel, burying entire communities in debris. The total number of people killed by landslides specifically versus by flooding or a combination of the two is hard to parse. But one storm-triggered mudslide in Craigtown, North Carolina, swept through a house, killing 11 members of the Craig family for whom the town is named. During the storm, four successive landslides in that valley wiped out the town. In the Appalachian Mountains of North Carolina, very old landslides might have been brought back into activity during Helene, Petley explains, reactivated by staggeringly intense rain. Scientists at World Weather Attribution pinned the extra intensity on climate change, reporting that it had made the storm's rainfall throughout the southeast about 10% heavier and the unprecedented rainfall totals over 3 days about 70% more likely than they would have been otherwise. In California, where dramatic debris flows have long been a concern, climate change is making matters worse in two ways. Bigger, more destructive wildfires wipe out more of the vegetation that was stabilizing the landscape. And then atmospheric rivers, a newer phenomenon consisting of long, narrow conveyor belts of moisture, arrive, bringing a series of intense rainfall events. Between December 2022 and January 2023, 9 back-to-back atmospheric rivers struck California, leading to more than 600 landslides. Climate change is increasing landslide risk globally in other ways. In high mountain regions such as the European Alps and the Himalayas, melting permafrost and retreating glaciers are destabilizing steep slopes. A catastrophic glacier collapse in Switzerland this past summer destroyed an entire village. Thankfully, officials evacuated people just before it happened, but one person was killed. Petley says the thing that surprised him most recently is the speed of change, especially during this past El Niño cycle. Strong rainfall events have always happened occasionally, but suddenly they are happening a lot. I don't think I fully understand why we're seeing such a rapid shift to these events, where a heavy rainfall will trigger 2,000 or 3,000 landslides in a relatively small area, Petley says. In New Zealand in 2023, Cyclone Gabrielle triggered at least 100,000 landslides. Even in regions such as the Himalayas, where the monsoon season is becoming drier overall, the number of landslides is going up because the rainstorms that do arrive are more intense. I worry a bit, Petley says, that the shift is happening so fast and becoming so extreme that in some places, the risk is essentially unmanageable. Vermont, like New York State, got clobbered by Tropical Storm Irene in 2011. DeJong, the Vermont state geologist, describes Irene as a wake-up call. The mountains, he says with a degree of irony,
are now where hurricanes come to die. But it wasn't until two freak July rainstorms, spaced exactly a year apart, one in 2023 and one in 2024, that the state's Geological Survey became alarmed that landslides were going to be a much bigger problem than in the past. Given his experiences with Irene, DeJong expected the July 2023 storm to lead to maybe a handful of slides. Within a month of the storm, his team had received more than 70 requests for landslide evaluations. Working on the ground in the aftermath of these two storms made DeJong realize that rainfall events at that scale are fundamentally altering the landscape in ways that are not immediately recognizable, he says. Now, the four-person Vermont Geological Survey team is working on putting together a landslide susceptibility map. The goal is to start with a more technical tool for scientists that can be overlaid with forecasts from the National Weather Service, which would create debris flow forecasts like the ones already produced by the Los Angeles Department of Public Works. If that's successful, the next step, DeJong says, would be creating a map that's more accessible to the public, something that a person who's looking to buy a parcel of land could reference to do some due diligence on landslide risk. But that gets tricky. The city of Juneau, Alaska, carried out a mapping project to evaluate levels of risk with the aim of incorporating that risk into its land use planning in 2024. The maps also would have highlighted concerns with existing buildings, though meaning homeowners identified as living in high-risk areas might see their property values decline. Juneau's susceptibility map was vehemently rejected by the community last year and was not adopted. In Vermont, as in many places, evidence of slope instability and even past failures hardly factors into development or the issuing of building permits. Rising landslide risk in mountainous places also creates a difficult tension about how to adapt to the effects of climate change. Recent disasters have made clear that mountain valleys in certain regions may not be great places to live. In Vermont, we're losing a lot of housing in our flood corridors, which is a good thing, DeJong says. We're getting people out of harm's way. But the state, like many others around the country, has a housing crunch with the need to build more. When we've lost options down in the valleys, that puts a lot of building pressure up on our slopes, he explains. And it's really hard to make the argument not to do that. Successfully adapting to one climate effect means running headlong into another. There are many climate-related problems to worry about in my Catskills community. The surging numbers of disease-carrying ticks, the choking out of native plants by invasive species, the hurricane remnant floods, the decrease in winter snowfall that would replenish the aquifers, the summertime whiplash between deluge and drought. The Shingle-Kill landslide wasn't on my radar as a potential climate problem until a massive, ultra-luxury resort and branded residences development was proposed for the hillside next to it. The plan calls for building more than 85 new structures totaling 275,593 square feet on a 102-acre site, 45% of which is classified as having steep slopes. To do so, developers will have to cut down about 11 acres of trees. The site, like the rest of our hamlet, has no access to municipal water or sewage. In addition to lining ponds for water storage and building a wastewater treatment plant, a road network will be cut into the mountainside. The public documents for the project do not appear to show that a geologist evaluated whether the weight of all that development, plus the deforestation and excavation during construction, might further destabilize the slopes of the Shingle-Kill. Our town planning board approved the project in May 2025 without requiring an environmental impact statement that would have identified and attempted to mitigate the biggest hazards. I am a member of a community group that is suing our town planning board, arguing that it didn't take a hard look at potentially significant adverse effects to the environment from this project, including on groundwater availability, erosion, flooding, and landslide risk. Diane and Ken Hirchenroder's house wasn't damaged by the 2011 landslide, but the event did plenty of harm. Much of their property was rearranged by the acute displacement of raging water.
The solid plug of rocks and mud, some 10 feet tall, had to be excavated from the stream bed. Even once things were fixed, they didn't want to stay. We used to listen to the rain in the stream with the windows open, and it was very comforting, Diane says from their house in New Hampshire, where they moved 2 years after the storm. Honestly, after that slide occurred, Ken and I would have to say have a little bit of post-traumatic stress from that. Diane says her photographs of the landslide are on a CD somewhere. She hasn't looked at them since. I don't really ever even talk about that day, she says. It was pretty devastating. In 2018, Joe Morlino bought the Hirsch & Roeder's former property where he now lives with his daughter and his mother. A few years ago, they had members of the U.S. and Army Corps of Engineers come assess ongoing erosion along the shingle kill. The stream bed continues to widen, and a sharp curve just upstream of Merlino's house means floodwaters could rush right at it. He recalls that in 2021, when Tropical Storm Henry came through the Catskills, boulders smashed against the bridge that provides access between his house and his mom's trailer. The Army Corps basically told us the erosion is not going to stop, Merlino says. Merlino often walks along the edges of the fan with his dog, observing the changes to the old debris piles with each storm. The possibility of more landslide activity is never far from his mind, he says, especially with a major development approved for the hillside above his home. I asked him whether he gets scared every time there's heavy rain. I come home from work early, he says, to keep an eye on things and intervene if necessary. A few years ago, he moved his daughter's bedroom to the front of the house, away from the steep pitch of his backyard. My fear is about my living room, which is in the back and has a lot of glass, he says. I watch the water rip around that curve, and one day something is going to come through and take the side of my house right out. Greene County, where the Merlino family and I both live, is one of the four counties identified by New York State as the most vulnerable to expected annual building loss from landslides in the future. The county has steep escarpments that slope into the Hudson River Valley, which is rich in clays and silts from the glacial Lake Albany, a prehistoric water body that drained some 10,500 years ago. I think we're going to see a lot more slope failures in some of these populated areas in the Hudson Valley, Kozlowski, the New York State geologist, said, in 2022. Greene County considered landslides a threat back in 2016. In 2023, the county revisited its hazard mitigation plan. Our town, Cairo, was the only municipality out of 19 that did not participate. In the updated plan, the county removed landslides as a hazard, reasoning that they are unlikely to lead to disaster. It's true that landslides don't do the same economic harm to our county as flooding and ice storms. But when they do occur, rebuilding is rarely an option. When a family lost their house in the town of Catskill to a landslide after a heavy rain event in May 2024, there wasn't much anyone could do but condemn the structure. With funding for emergency response and climate resilience endangered at the federal level, is it worth investing in susceptibility maps for landslides that may never occur? Should people hesitate to build on potentially unstable slopes when there's perhaps less risky than living directly in a flood path? DeJong says these are valid questions, but after his experience over the last few years, he sees things differently. We in Vermont have, so far, been incredibly fortunate not to see any fatalities, he says. He remembers an older couple who were sitting in their house in July 2023 when the slope behind it failed. The structure warped outward, bending absurdly into something that looked like a funhouse falling over on them, he recalls. Emergency services extracted them relatively unharmed, but DeJong knows it could have been worse. It turned out a lot worse in western North Carolina during Helene, where for years many building codes dismissed the risk of construction on steep slopes. It might take only one bad slide to change people's minds about the risk. Before 2014, DeJong says, Washington State, much like New England, did not pay much attention to landslides and had no landslide program in its state geological survey. But then a slope in Oso, about an hour outside Seattle, experienced a catastrophic failure, taking out a neighborhood and killing 43 people. The state now takes landslides very seriously. The Oso slide of New England could be right around the corner, DeJong says.
people will say, why didn't we know about this hazard? X number of people died. He hopes his team can get its landslide susceptibility maps finished so that when big rainfall events are forecast for the Green Mountains, officials can warn people in especially risky areas. We're really trying to switch to being more proactive so that X never becomes a number. Advances. Engineering. Drink deep. New tech pulls fresh water from the bottom of the sea. From Cape Town to Tehran, to Lima to Phoenix, dozens of cities across the globe have recently experienced water shortages. In the next 5 years, the world's demand for fresh water could significantly outpace supply, according to United Nations forecast. Now several companies are turning to an unexpected source for a solution.

by multi-stage flash distillation, in which temperatures and pressure flash salt water into steam. In the past 25 years, reverse osmosis has become more common. This process uses high pressure to push seawater through a membrane with holes so small that only water molecules squeeze through, leaving salt behind. Reverse osmosis is more efficient than distillation, but it takes a lot of energy to pressurize millions of gallons of seawater to force it through filters. What if we could let that movement happen naturally by harnessing the pressure hundreds of meters underwater? That's the concept behind subsea desalinization. Reverse osmosis pods are submerged to depths of around 500 meters, 1,600 feet, where immense hydrostatic pressure does the hard work of separating water from salt. Purified water is then pumped back to the shore. Far-fetched as the setup may sound, there are multiple prototypes already at work. The companies behind them aim to take cheap, large-scale desalination from pipe dream to reality. One of these companies is Oslo-based Flocean. Its founder and CEO, Alexander Fuglesang, says there's no revolutionary new technology behind his business. It's essentially a subsea pump cleverly coupled to existing membrane and filter technology. What's new is the energy savings. Flocean uses 40 to 50% less energy than conventional plants, and modular systems that can be deployed to many deep-sea locations without bespoke engineering. The seafloor has other benefits too. This region harbors fewer bacteria and other microorganisms than shallower depths do, and there is little local variation in temperature or pressure. The deep sea is really predictable, Fuglesang says. It's the same 365 days a year. This isn't the case at land-based plants, which have to deal with algae blooms, river runoff, storms, and seasonal temperature changes. Plus, less chemical pretreatment of the water is needed at depth. And because the equipment is all underwater, there's no not-in-my-backyard controversy over putting big, unsightly infrastructure near the seashore. Despite its advantages over land-based plants, subsea desalination has several hurdles to clear before scaling to commercial levels. For starters, it's still too expensive. Land-based desalination is several times more costly than pulling water from aquifers or lakes, even at gigaplants in the Middle East that benefit from abundant solar power and large economies of scale. So even if subsea technology can undercut the cost of land-based desalination by 40%, it will still be a pricey way to obtain potable water. Plus, we need to remember that once the water is desalinated, it still needs to be pumped up from the depths of up to 600 meters, says Nidal Hilal, founding director of New York University's Water Research Center in Abu Dhabi, who has studied water treatment engineering for more than 30 years. Early pilot tests show promise, but the technology has yet to be proven at large scale. Affordable renewable energy will make subsea desalination more viable. Improvements in technology will also help. Hilal's research group, for example, is developing electrically conductive reverse osmosis membranes that keep themselves clean by repelling salt ions and impurities. They would extend maintenance intervals, which Fuglesang says might be 2 to 3 years with existing membranes. Although the proponents of the technology says it would have little effect on undersea life, others urge further research to gauge its impact on marine ecosystems. Many organisms thrive at 500 meters depth, says Adina Peytan, a professor affiliated with the Institute of Marine Sciences at the University of California, Santa Cruz. The twilight zone, which extends from 200 to 1,000 meters below the surface, is not only home to organisms such as whales, squid, and jellyfish, but extremely important for many ocean processes, such as the carbon cycle and nutrient cycle, Peyton says. Companies will need to ensure that their water intake and salty brine byproducts don't harm marine life or significantly alter these processes. Given the depths required, subsea desalination won't work in just any seaside location. Many coastal cities lie on wide continental shelves, meaning deep water is far offshore, Hilal says. Coastlines with steep drop-offs are ideal because shallow shelves would require long pipelines, adding to capital and operational costs.

0: cost. Duggal Sang isn't worried about technical or engineering hurdles, he says. The industry's biggest challenge will be aligning customers, governments, and financial partners. Flocean is working on what will be the world's first large-scale subsea desalination plant off the coast of Norway and is finalizing a contract to supply water to an industrial facility in 2026. Netherlands-based WaterEyes has also secured its first industrial customer with plans to start building a plant in the Red Sea's Gulf of Aqaba later this year, and Bay Area-based Oceanwell is testing its prototype near Los Angeles. Long-term government contracts will most likely be needed for subsea desalination to really take off, and they may prove elusive. The water infrastructure industry is quite conservative, Duggal Sang says, noting that because new projects are so expensive, nobody wants to be first to go all in on a new technology. Hillel says he believes subsea desalination could go mainstream and supply water to entire cities. But he adds, reaching true city scale will take time, conceivably a decade or more. Vanessa Bates Ramirez. Space. Self-destruct. This planet triggers flares on its star, spelling its ultimate doom. Stars often whip their planets with stellar winds and radiation, pull them even closer with gravity, and sear them with heat. But a newfound planet exerts an unexpectedly strong and ultimately self-destructive influence on its star in return. The star, HIP 67522, is slightly larger than our Sun and shines roughly 408 light-years away in the Scorpius-Centaurus Association. It's 17 million years old, a youngster by stellar standards, and has two orbiting planets that are even younger. The innermost of these two planets, a Jupiter-sized gas giant called HIP 67522b, orbits HIP 67522 at a distance of less than 12 times the star's radius, about 1/7 Mercury's distance in solar radii from our Sun. This in-your-face proximity, combined with HIP 67522's volatile teenage nature, creates a spectacle that astronomers have never seen before. A planet that triggers powerful flares on the surface of its host star, leading to the planet's own slow destruction. In a way, we got lucky, says Ekaterina Elin, an astrophysicist at the Netherlands Institute for Radio Astronomy, ASTRON, who led a study published in Nature on the HIP 6722 system. We took all the star planet systems that we knew of and just went ahead looking for flares, sudden intense bursts of radiation coming from the star's surface. Parsing the data gathered by two space-based telescopes, NASA's TESS, Transiting Exoplanet Survey Satellite, and the European Space Agency's CHEOPS, Characterization Exoplanet Satellite, Elin's team noticed that HIP 67522's flares seemed to be synchronized with its closest planet's orbital period, and those flares were gigantic, thousands of times more energetic than anything the Sun can produce, Elin says. The orbiting gas giant most likely sparks these powerful flares by perturbing the star's strong magnetic field lines as it passes by. This disruption sends waves of energy downward along the lines, and when those waves meet the star's surface, a flare bursts out. The star's magnetic loops are almost like a spring waiting to be let go, Elin says. The planet's just giving in that last push. Based on the team's observation, HIP 67522b sets off a flare once every Earth day or two. This action has severe consequences for the planet. Elin estimates the unlucky gas giant is hit by 6 times more flares than it would be if it weren't triggering extras, and it's blasting away its own atmosphere. At this pace, Elin team says, HIP 67522b will shrink from Jupiter-sized to Neptune's, or smaller, in about 100 million years. Flaring might cut the lifetime of the planet's atmosphere in half, she says. Researchers had suspected this type of star-planet interplay might occur, but they had never previously confirmed it, says Antoine Strugarik, an astrophysicist at the Institute of Research into the Fundamental Laws of the Universe, which is part of the French Alternative Energies and Atomic Energy Commission. This is the first time we see very convincing evidence such interaction has been actually detected, says Strugarek, who was not involved in the study. It is too early to draw far-reaching conclusions from this first example of the phenomenon. As a next step, Illen says, researchers can compare HIP-67522b with the other planet in the system, orbiting a bit farther from the star, to calculate how much mass the more closely orbiting world loses through this process compared with the more distant one, which is probably hit with only random flares. Another unanswered question is exactly how the flare triggering works. Is it a wave of magnetic energy that propagates from the planet, Illen wonders? She suggests that what happens could be like an effect seen on the sun. Smaller solar flares sometimes perturb nearby magnetic loops and tip them over the edge to snap and produce a larger flare. But perhaps the most important question is how common the phenomenon is. For now, Illen wants to try to find more systems in which planets induce stellar flares the scientists can study. Once we figure out how it works, we can turn it into a planet detection technique, she says. Instead of searching for the planets themselves, researchers could find stars that flare following a certain pattern, suggesting that they, too, might have planets with a self-destructive bent. Jacek Kurikwo. Animal behavior. People watching. Our social voyeurism may have deep evolutionary roots. The human fascination with watching others, whether through reality TV, Instagram stories, or overheard drama, is often dismissed as nosiness. But new research suggests this impulse may be a social survival tool dating back millions of years. To explore the origins of social curiosity, Laura Lewis, a comparative and developmental psychologist at the University of California, Santa Barbara, and her colleagues studied how human children between 4 and 6 years old from San Francisco Bay areas and adult chimpanzees responded to certain videos showing members of their respective species. The results, published in the Proceedings of the Royal Society B, showed that both groups preferred watching social interactions over scenes involving solitary individuals, even foregoing small rewards to see the former. These findings demonstrate that social information is important, rewarding, and valuable for humans and other primate species, Lewis says. It suggests that social information was also important for our shared primate ancestors, who lived around 25 million years ago, and that for millions of years it has been adaptive for primates to gain social information about those around them. Among the children, but not the chimps, the researchers noticed another pattern. As they grew older, boys became increasingly interested in watching scenes of social conflict, such as a tug-of-war over toys or one child crying while another yelled, whereas girls developed a stronger preference for positive interactions, such as play or hair grooming. The researchers hypothesized this result could reflect differing socialization patterns and evolutionary pressures, particular to humans. Another recent study, published in Animal Cognition, explored peer-watching behavior in long-tailed macaques. Both female and male macaques showed more interest in aggressive interactions than in peaceful grooming, and both paid more attention to videos of familiar individuals. The study's lead author, Lisbeth Sterk, a primatologist at Utrecht University in the Netherlands, says the latter behavior mirrors the way humans are drawn to the social lives of people they recognize, whether family, friends, or movie stars. Interest in aggressive interactions, which are likely to reveal shifts in dominance or signal potential threats, echoes findings that humans are especially attuned to watching conflict in media. Keeping track of the power balance in your own group likely has prime value for primates, including humans, Sterk says. Gillian Foster, who studies comparative cognition at the University of Sussex in England and was not involved in either study, says social attention is key to maintaining a good reputation. In ancient humans and other primates, reputational damage can bar access to food and mates. Incite physical confrontations and in extreme cases lead to potentially fatal ostracism. With so much at stake, primates evolved to keep a close eye on group members. Modern humans retain this keen attention to other people's social interactions as an evolutionary adaptation, Forrester says. So people watching might just pay off Clarissa Brincat. Animal sensing. Echolocation touch. Dolphins' echolocation may be more like feeling than like seeing. It's midnight in a pitch-dark parking lot. Trying to unlock your car, you fumble and drop the keys. You squat down and run your hand across the invisible pavement. To the left, you feel a firm, rubbery tire. Reversing course, you pass over jagged pebbles and papery leaves. Finally, your fingers discover and instantly close around a notched piece of metal. This kind of tactile exploration may be the closest we can get to imagining the experience of dolphin echolocation, says the authors of a study on dolphin brains that was recently published in PLOS-1. People often imagine echolocations as seeing with sound, experiencing auditory signals as a world of images, like the ones our brains typically create from light perceived by our eyes. Like sonar devices, which turn sonic waves into visual representations, echolocators emit sounds and then decode spatial and textural information in the echoes that bounce back. And when Russian scientists inserted electrodes into the heads of dolphins and porpoises in the 1970s and 1980s, they reported detecting brain activity in the visual cortex while the animals heard sounds. It made a neat little story because you have visual and auditory brain regions right next to each other, says Lori Marino, a neuroscientist and president of the Whale Sanctuary Project, who was not an author of the new study but is mentioned in its acknowledgments section. She adds, however, that thanks to today's more precise technology, the whole research landscape is changing. Although we still can't translate echolocation perfectly into human terms, the new findings suggest a better metaphor: touching with sound. Dolphin echolocation works differently in the brain than human echolocation, which, for those who learn the skill, is processed primarily in the visual cortex. To pinpoint the neural mechanism behind the dolphin variety, the researchers compared preserved brains from three echolating dolphin species with that of a sei whale, which is closely related but doesn't echolate. They measured the diffusion of water molecules along nerve fibers, like cars driving along a highway, as Marino puts it, to better understand which parts of the brain interact in living dolphins and in sei whales. Contrary to the earlier Russian research, there seemed to be nothing exceptional occurring in the dolphin's visual cortex. Instead, an entirely different stretch of neural highway caught the researchers' attention, the one linking the inferior colliculus to the cerebellum. In dolphins, as in humans, the inferior colliculus is a relay point for auditory input after it enters the ear, and the cerebellum is where the information from senses and bodily movements gets combined for rapid calculation of the body's next best move. Anytime you need to move quickly, decisively, and without consciously deliberating, your cerebellum comes alive, says Peter Cook, comparative neuroscientist at the New College of Florida and senior author of the new study. He and his colleagues found a strong connection between these two brain structures in the dolphins, but not in the sei whale. So just like touch does in humans, echolocation seems to rely heavily on the cerebellum's precise motor control and the tight feedback loop it promotes between the sensation and motion, and less on the visual cortex. Every time you move, you get different feedback, Cook says, and every time the feedback changes, you change how you're moving. It's like this constant circle of sensory, motor, motor, sensory. This process makes sense to lead author Sophie Flem, a master's student at the New College of Florida. If you need to constantly fine-tune your movements to home in on prey, Flem says, it does seem intuitive that something like a cerebellum would really help. And there's another way in which echolocation seems more similar to touch than to vision. A dolphin's sonar beam is far narrower than our visual field. Whereas we take in 180 degrees at a glance, dolphins move their beam around and build spatial understanding gradually, like a human groping for dropped keys in the dark. Still, it would be hubris to presume we know for certain what an animal's experience of echolocation is actually like. There may be things other animals do for which there is no model in our sensory system, Marino says. We just have to realize that. Tech. Search broadly. The way you search the internet can reinforce your beliefs without you realizing it. People's views are becoming more and more polarized, with echo chambers, social bubbles that reinforce existing beliefs, exacerbating differences in opinion. This divergence doesn't just apply to political opinions. It also touches on factual topics, from climate change to vaccination. And social media is not the sole culprit. According to a recent study published in the Proceedings of the National Academy of Sciences USA, it turns out that people use search engines in ways that confirm their existing beliefs, potentially amplifying polarization. A simple tweak to search algorithms, the researchers propose, could help deliver a broader range of perspectives. Online participants were asked to rate their belief on 6 topics, including nuclear energy and caffeine's health effects. They then chose search terms to learn more about each topic. The researchers rated the terms scope and found that between 9 and 34%, depending on the topic, were narrow. For example, when researching the health effects of caffeine, one participant used caffeine negative effects, whereas others used benefits of caffeine. These narrow terms tended to align with participants' existing beliefs, and generally less than 10% did this knowingly. People often pick search terms that reflect what they believe without realizing it, says Eugenia Leung of Tulane University's Business School, who led the study. Search algorithms are designed to give the most relevant answers for whatever we type, which ends up reinforcing what we already thought. The same was true when participants used ChatGPT and Bing for searches aided by artificial intelligence. When the researchers randomly assigned participants to view different results, they saw those results affect people's opinions and even behavior. For instance, participants who saw search results using nuclear energy as good felt better about nuclear energy afterward than those using nuclear energy as bad. People who saw results using caffeine health benefits rather than risks were more likely to choose a caffeinated drink afterwards. Pointing out biases in the search terms had only small effect on people's final opinions. But changing the search algorithm, either to always provide broad results or to alternate between results obtained with broad and user-provided terms, mitigated the effects of narrow searches. The researchers have thought through how these technologies could be optimized for the benefit of users, says Kathleen Hall Jamieson of the University of Pennsylvania, who studies political and science communication. For search technology to do what we need it to do, this kind of research is very important. Participants rated the broader results as just as useful and relevant as standard searches. People are able to bring in different perspectives when they're exposed to them, which is encouraging, Leung says, at least for the topics we tested. The researchers recommend implementing such strategies, possibly as search broadly buttons. This would be really helpful, Leung says, but whether it will ever happen is hard to predict. Simon Makin.
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2: Next is the brief poetry moment. The poem is entitled Stepping Out of Poetry. It is by Gerald Stern. Stepping out of poetry. What would you give for one of the old yellow streetcars rocking toward you again through the thick snow? What would you give for the feeling of joy as you climbed up the three iron steps and took your place by the cold window? Oh, what would you give to pick up your stack of books and walk down the icy path in front of the library?

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1: Welcome to our reading of the Plain Dealer for Friday, August 7th, 2026. This is Mary Horvath, and we turn to the front page. Highway safety. Cleveland unveils a vehicle designed to get smashed. Blocker 1, a crash attenuator, is meant to shield police, firefighters, and EMS personnel responding to highway emergencies. The city of Cleveland has added a new layer of protection for emergency crews working along highways with the deployment of its first dedicated highway crash attenuator, becoming the first municipality in Ohio to put the specialized vehicle into service. The truck, known as Blocker 1, is designed to shield police officers, firefighters, EMS personnel, and motorists at highway crash scenes, officials announced Thursday. City officials say the vehicle will help create safer work zones while allowing emergency responders to focus on treating victims and managing traffic. The truck features an elevated, illuminated directional arrow and electronic message board that alert approaching drivers to move around an emergency scene, slow down, and monitor their speed. If a vehicle fails to stop, the rear-mounted crash attenuator is designed to absorb much of the impact before it reaches first responders or emergency equipment. Public Safety Director Wayne Drummond said highway crashes remain among the most hazardous calls emergency personnel face. This equipment gives our first responders another critical layer of protection while they carry out their duties, Drummond said. It's an investment in their safety, their families, and the communities they serve. The total cost of the attenuator was $170,000. The city wants to add two more attenuators by next year, Drummond added, comparing the price to a fire apparatus ladder truck, which typically costs about $1 million to $1.5 million. The city said police officers, firefighters, and paramedics often arrive at highway emergencies at different times and may have to begin life-saving efforts before a fully protected work zone can be established. Officials believe the new vehicle will improve safety during those critical moments. The purchase comes after several deaths that illustrated the hazards first responders face. In the past decade, a Cleveland police officer, Cleveland firefighter, and an Ohio State Highway Patrol trooper were killed in separate traffic-related incidents in Northeast Ohio. City officials emphasize that the crash attenuator is intended to reduce the risk of serious injuries by directing traffic away from emergency scenes and serving as a protective barrier between approaching vehicles and responders. Fire officials said the new truck also will help preserve valuable firefighting equipment. While ladder trucks will continue responding to highway crashes, they often are used to block multiple lanes of traffic, placing expensive apparatus at risk of being struck by passing vehicles. Acting Fire Chief Wayne Nada said damage from those crashes can sideline ladder trucks for months. Another benefit for Blocker 1 is keeping our ladder trucks in service and ready to respond to structure fires and other emergencies as needed, Nada said. When our trucks are hit while blocking in the highway, the damage can put them out of service for months. Cleveland safety officials report an average of 6 accidents per day on the highway interstate system. The attenuator truck will respond only to highway accidents, not ones that occur on regular city streets, according to Nada. According to the city, Cleveland is the first Ohio municipality to operate a dedicated highway blocker or crash attenuator vehicle, excluding those used by the Ohio Department of Transportation and private contractors. Officials said the investment is intended to improve safety for both emergency responders and motorists traveling through the city. We're always looking at ways to make sure that not only our first responders on the highways are safe, but also just our city workers in general, Drummond said. Ohio Teacher of the Year, CMSD's Angela Bowman, named a finalist. The elementary intervention specialist in Cleveland is one of four finalists from around the state for the 2027 award. Columbus. The State Board of Education of Ohio has announced four finalists for the 2027 Ohio Teacher of the Year Award. The finalists are Angela Bowman, an elementary intervention specialist at Cleveland Metropolitan School District, Casey Church, a junior and senior high special education teacher at Napoleon Area City Schools, Sarah Walters, a literacy instructional support specialist at Troy City Schools, Taya Kitt, a second grade teacher at Reynoldsburg City School District. According to a statement from the board, each finalist represents a different geographic area of the state. The board selected finalists based on several criteria, including their expertise in guiding students of all backgrounds and abilities, collaboration with colleagues and families, community engagement, classroom innovation, and communication skills. Angela Bowman. Angela Bowman serves as an innovation specialist for kindergarten through third grade students in CMSD. A native of East Cleveland, Bowman spent 15 years working at Progressive Insurance before pursuing a career in education, starting as a paraprofessional and later earning her bachelor's degree while working and raising a family, according to biographical material provided by the board. According to the board, Bowman believes every child can learn and succeed when provided with appropriate support, encouragement, and opportunity. In her current job, Bowman advocates for students requiring specialized support and services. Casey Church. Church teaches 6th through 12th grade students in a self-contained special education classroom at Napoleon Junior Senior High School in Northwest Ohio. She has 18 years of teaching experience and holds degrees from Aquinas College, Bowling Green State University, and Concordia University Chicago. This past school year, she started a classroom coffee cart to give students vocational experience and launched Napoleon's first junior high and high school chapter of Best Buddies, a group that promotes inclusion for students with developmental disabilities. She was named Henry County's Special Educator of the Year for the 2025-26 school year. Sarah Walters. Walters has worked in elementary education for nearly two decades and currently serves as a literacy instructional support specialist for Troy City Schools north of Dayton, where she trains K through 6 teachers in evidence-based reading instruction. She holds advanced certifications in structured literacy and previously spent 15 years teaching at the elementary level. She holds master's degrees in school counseling and educational leadership. Taya Kidd. Kidd teaches 2nd grade in the Reynoldsburg City School District in suburban Columbus. Known to students as Ms. Cool Kid, she uses hands-on and unconventional teaching methods to engage students. She has developed a reputation for connecting with children who struggle emotionally or socially. She also coaches girls basketball. What's next? The Ohio Teacher of the Year will be announced at the start of the 2026-27 school year. The Ohio Teacher of the Year program began in 1964 and annually recognizes teachers across the state for their work in and outside the classroom. The program provides teachers with professional development opportunities and a platform to advocate for public education. Aliza Sherman murder case. 13 years after killing, new potential evidence surfaces. Defense attorneys submit new phone data that may influence the upcoming murder trial. Like a scene from a courtroom drama, just weeks before Gregory Moore was set to stand trial for murder, a new piece of potential evidence showed up at a judge's office in a sealed envelope. On Friday, Moore's attorney, John Paul Rion, sent a courier to deliver the envelope to Cuyahoga County Court of Common Pleas Judge Kira Cravash. Rion said the envelope contains data from a phone Moore gave his then-attorney 2.5 months before the 2013 murder of Aliza Sherman, court records show. Though the investigation is over a decade old, this is new information for law enforcement. Police have never seen the data from the phone described in recent court records, nor have they seen data from the phone Moore possessed at the time of the murder. Cuyahoga County Prosecutor's Office spokeswoman Lexi Bauer said in a statement, "It wasn't until a July 29 hearing that law enforcement learned that former Moore attorney Ian Friedman was in possession of the phone. Even then, they weren't aware Friedman had used extracted data from the phone," Bauer said. "It is still not clear how the data may be used." Presently, law enforcement has still never seen either of Greg Moore's phones he was using during the bomb threats and Aliza Sherman's murder, Bauer said in a statement. "The whereabouts of these two phones is still unknown." The envelope was turned over to Ohio Bureau of Criminal Investigation Special Agent Heather Carl for safekeeping, but Cravash forbade anyone from opening it until further notice. Moore faces aggravated murder charges after police said he fatally stabbed Sherman, whom Moore was representing in a divorce trial in downtown Cleveland on March 24, 2013. For years, authorities didn't file charges, but in 2025, a Cuyahoga County grand jury indicted Moore on charges of aggravated murder, kidnapping, and conspiracy. Prosecutors say he lured Sherman to his employer's downtown office and stabbed her 11 times because he was unprepared for her divorce trial against her husband, Sanford Sherman. In 2017, Moore pleaded guilty to misleading police about his location around the time of Sherman's murder, calling in bomb squads to delay proceedings for which he was unprepared. For those charges, Moore was sentenced to 6 months behind bars. For years, that was the only conviction in connection to the case. In 2023, prosecutors found a new piece of evidence they say implicates Moore. Phone records from 2013 show Moore had replaced his phone shortly after Sherman's killing. That was the same tactic prosecutors said Moore used previously in the bomb threats case. The phone associated with the bomb threats appears to be the same phone from which data was recently submitted to the court, according to the prosecutor's office. During last week's hearing, Rion argued his client was following proper procedures by handing over his cell phone to an attorney so they could look for exculpatory evidence. The new cell phone data will be handled differently than evidence law enforcement typically collects through interviews, subpoenas, and other methods. Cravash, who is overseeing the murder trial, has appointed a taint team to preserve the integrity of the evidence, which arrived in an unorthodox way and potentially includes information covered by attorney-client privilege. The team will be overseen by Drew Wood of the Ohio Attorney General's Office. Moore's attorneys have tried to shift blame for the killing on Sherman's ex-husband. They called Larry Shanker, a retired police officer and former friend of Sanford Sandy Sherman, to testify at a recent hearing in which Shanker said the ex-husband asked him how to commit the perfect crime. The answer Shanker said he gave, "Don't use a gun, don't use a vehicle, and conceal your identity," closely matched the circumstances of Sherman's murder. Yet prosecutors said they cleared Sanford Sherman by placing him in Beechwood during the time of the murder. The evidence contained in the recently delivered envelope isn't the only unanswered question in the Moore trial. Recently, Rion indicated he plans to cite a recent U.S. Supreme Court decision Chatry v. U.S. to challenge the validity of geofence warrants prosecutors used to build their case against Moore. That decision determined that geofence warrants, which allow police to collect location data from cell phones in a specific area during a specific time period, constitute a Fourth Amendment search and must adhere to constitutional requirements. Northeast Ohio, NEORSD awards $25 million for area sewer projects. The grants are slated for 19 sewer infrastructure projects in 12 area communities. Communities across Northeast Ohio will receive $25 million in grants to upgrade aging sewer infrastructure, reduce basement flooding, and improve water quality under funding approved Thursday by the Northeast Ohio Regional Sewer District. According to NEORSD, the district's Board of Trustees awarded 19 grants through its member community infrastructure program to support sewer rehabilitation, replacement, and improvement projects in 12 communities. The projects are intended to address failing septic systems, sanitary sewer overflows, and other infrastructure issues that affect public health and the environment. Failing septic systems, sewer flooding, sanitary sewer overflows, and common trench sewers contribute to poor water quality throughout our region, Matt Sharver, Director of Watershed Programs, said in a statement. This program provides a vital funding mechanism to local communities to assist with needed repairs and new sewer infrastructure while improving the region's water resources and complementing the significant regional investments made by the sewer district over the past five decades. Since the program began in 2016, the sewer district has invested $148.3 million in 178 publicly owned sewer infrastructure projects, leveraging an additional $123 million in funding from member communities. Among local recipients, Brooklyn received more than $1.05 million to move its Outlook Drive Area Infrastructure Improvements Project into construction after receiving design funding last year. City officials said the project is intended to reduce basement backups while improving water quality in Stickney Creek. The City of Brooklyn is proud to continue investing in the Outlook Drive neighborhood and addressing longstanding infrastructure needs. With support from the district's MCIP grant program, we are turning years of planning into meaningful improvements for our residents, Brooklyn Mayor Ron Van Kirk said in a statement. This investment reflects our continued commitment to protecting homes, strengthening neighborhoods, and building a more resilient community. Parma received $3.06 million for the West 140th Street Septic Abatement Project, formerly known as the North and West Linden Lane Septic Abatement Project Phase 3. The construction project is designed to replace aging septic infrastructure and improve water quality. Garfield Heights received four grants totaling about $4.45 million for the Interstate 480 Sanitary Sewer Crossing, the Maple Row and East 126th Street Sewer Separation Project, the East 135th Neighborhood Study, and Melgrove Avenue Reconstruction Design. East Cleveland got the largest individual grant, $4.4 million for the Hayden Avenue Sewer Project. The city also received funding for the Taylor Brunswick Sewer System Evaluation Study and Design and the Forest Hill Avenue Reconstruction Project. Grants also were awarded for projects in Cleveland, Lyndale, Lorain County, Middleburg High, Newburgh Heights, Pepper Pike, Shaker Heights, and South Euclid. The MCIP provides grants to member communities and eligible political subdivisions for sewer infrastructure projects that improve water quality and address water quality issues. Cleveland State University Wolstein Center demo estimate is $12 million above state loan. The $27.62 million figure remains a planning estimate rather than an awarded demolition contract. demolishing Cleveland State University's Wallstein Center and preparing the property for its next use, is expected to cost $27.62 million, about $12 million more than the state loan awarded for the project. A July 28 request for qualifications lists an estimated construction cost of $20,473,063 and a total project cost of $27,621,879. The university is seeking an engineering firm to design and oversee the demolition. Harry Pluto's August 2nd column on the future of Wallstein Center and Cleveland State basketball reported that CSU had received a $15.6 million loan from the Ohio Department of Higher Education. The department's June 25 award announcement lists CSU's estimated loan award at $15,606,825. That would cover about 56.5% of the current total project estimate. The difference is $12,015,054. The loan also is $4,866,238 less than the estimated construction cost alone. CSU originally requested $23,410,237 through the state program, according to the department. The state awarded two-thirds of that amount. Even the university's full request was about $4.21 million below the total current project estimate. The remaining cost would have to come from other sources. The project document includes spaces for state and other funding, but does not assign dollar amounts to either category. The $27.62 million figure remains a planning estimate rather than an awarded demolition contract. The project would involve more than tearing down the arena. CSU wants the approximately 369,465 square foot building removed along with its foundation, utility connections, pavement, interior sidewalks, and underground water, stormwater, and sanitary infrastructure. The project also calls for an environmental and hazardous materials consultant. The work may include an environmental assessment and brownfield restoration tied to a former Standard Oil Magic car wash property along Carnegie Avenue. The document does not identify confirmed contamination. It calls for the building footprint and surrounding property to be left in a clean and safe condition after demolition. The state money is a loan that CSU must repay, not a grant. Ohio law called the Strategic Square Footage Reduction Fund to help public colleges and universities remove obsolete or underused buildings. CSU's loan carries a 15-year repayment period at 1.61% interest, according to state award details reported by WKYC3 News. The state requires several steps before final loan funding is released. CSU must select a demolition contractor through competitive bidding and submit the procurement records to the state. The final loan cannot exceed the accepted contractor bid. If the selected bid is more than 10% above the architect or engineer's estimate, the state may rescind the award or work with CSU to revise the project. CSU's Board of Trustees must also approve the demolition before loan money can be used for the work. The July 28 request is for the architect or engineer who will design and oversee the project, not the demolition contractor. Qualifications are due August 26. The request lays out preliminary planning targets, professional services beginning in December, a construction notice to proceed in February 2028, and substantial completion in September 2028. CSU has not set a final closing or demolition date for the arena. CSU previously sought proposals to reuse Wallstein Center or redevelop the property, but awarded no contract. A separate search for a real estate development consultant remains under review on the university's procurement page. The university also ended negotiations with the United Soccer League over a proposed stadium and mixed-use development at the site after the parties did not reach an agreement. In a March 24 campus update, CSU President Laura Bloomberg said the university would turn its attention to proposals for renovating and expanding Woodling Gymnasium and the adjacent physical education building. The facilities would serve volleyball and the men's and women's basketball programs. The Wallstein Center estimate does not include the Woodling project. Pluto reported preliminary renovation estimates of $30 million to $60 million. CSU said basketball games and athletics offices would remain at Wallstein Center for at least another year or two while it evaluates the Woodling proposal. The arena will continue hosting events as the university moves through design, financing, and approval of the demolition project. Washington Senator John Husted calls on Representative Max Miller to resign. Husted says Miller would be making the right decision to leave Congress and focus on his daughter. U.S. Senator John Husted on Thursday became the latest Ohio Republican to call for Representative Max Miller to leave his reelection race, citing domestic abuse allegations against the Bay Village congressman. In a lengthy post on X, Husted said, "Anyone who commits domestic violence is not fit to serve in Congress," and called on the House Ethics Committee to thoroughly investigate any credible allegations. "I know both Max Miller and Emily Marino, as well as their families," wrote Husted of the Columbus area. "I am deeply saddened that their personal lives have become such a public matter, especially as it relates to their daughter, Ruthie." Husted said Miller and his former wife both seem to agree that their daughter's interests come first, and that those interests will not be served by litigating these matters in public, but by addressing them privately. "Given everything they are facing, I do not see how a campaign for Congress benefits any of them," Husted wrote. "I believe Max would be making the right decision to step aside as a candidate and resign from Congress to focus on what is in the best interest of his daughter. Years from now, I believe he will look back and know it was the right choice for her." Husted closed by saying he hopes the decision leads to a more constructive conversation about Ruthie's future and gives Miller and Marino, as private citizens, the opportunity to do what is best for their daughter. He said his prayers are with the family.

that voters look past to elect him president. He's told several media outlets that Trump called him Monday to express concern about his re-election prospects. Miller says he pushed back, telling Trump polling shows he'd win by a substantial margin. When Trump was asked Thursday whether Miller should withdraw from his race, Trump said he won't get involved. "That's a very sad situation," said Trump, "and I know Max very well, but it's very, very sad this situation like that takes place." Houston's Post marks a shift from his earlier position on the allegations. Asked about the case last week on Newsmax, Houston said he was saddened by the whole situation and would rather focus on letting them sort through this at a family level, adding that the political ramifications, I think, will work themselves out. Houston, who is in tight re-election campaign against former U.S. Senator Sherrod Brown, joins Miller's former father-in-law, Republican U.S. Senator Bernie Moreno of Westlake, in calling for Miller to leave the race. Senator Moreno said Sunday that Miller lacks the character to hold elected office and should not serve in the House of Representatives. In a post on X describing Miller as a danger to his daughter and granddaughter, Moreno said his former son-in-law needs to seek professional help to end the clear pattern of abuse he has left in his wake. West Virginia Senator Shelley Moore Capito is among other Senate Republicans who have said Miller should exit the race. Miller responded to Capito directly on X, writing, "Every accusation that has been thrown my way has been found unsubstantiated by the court system, as well as mine and my ex-wife's court-appointed mediator, who is a psychologist and mandatory reporter. Let me know if you want me to read the rest of the files to you." Miller has also pushed back directly on Senator Moreno, calling his statement untrue and saying, "The only reason you are speaking out now is to hide from your own media circus." The resignation calls from Houston and Moreno come after the House Ethics Committee announced Tuesday that it is investigating allegations that Miller may have engaged in domestic violence and abuse or illegal drug use. The committee's statement said, "The mere fact that it is investigating these allegations and publicly disclosing its review does not itself indicate that any violation has occurred." Miller has said he himself filed the paperwork requesting the investigation, quote, "to clear my name from these horrific attacks on myself and family." We turn now to the sports news in the Plain Dealer for Friday, August 7, 2026. Mets 13, Guardians 6. The least of NL East humbles Guardians. Last place Mets embarrass Guards, complete three-game sweep with exclamation point. The Guardians are supposed to be a team trying to reach the postseason, right? The New York Mets are the team buried in last place in the National League East. They're the same team that traded nine of their players before Monday's trade deadline. So it may have been a surprise to some that the Mets completed a three-game sweep of the Guardians on Thursday with a resounding 13-6 victory at Progressive Field. The Guardians loaded up with hitters and pitchers before the trade deadline on Monday, but Thursday was not a good day for newbies. Foster Griffin and Craig Yoho, Griffin, 12-4 with a 3.31 ERA, worked only four innings in his Cleveland debut. Yoho, meanwhile, allowed a three-run homer to Francisco Lindor, Cleveland's former favorite son, in the seventh inning to ice the game. The Guardians will limp into Chicago for a three-game series this weekend against the American League Central leading White Sox, having lost 11 of their last 14 games. They are two games below 500 at 57-59 for the first time since August 25, 2025. There was one bright spot among Cleveland's newcomers. First baseman Nathaniel Lowe had two hits, including a three-run homer that temporarily put the Guardians back in the ballgame. "I think the vibe on this team is really good," manager Stephen Vogt said. "We're in our third game with this new group of players, but obviously we're in the middle of it, a slump, right now. We've got to find a way to win some ball games. We haven't played

0: A complete game in a while. We have to get back to making it happen. Long story short, the sweep was a testament to the power of the home run. The Mets out-homered the Guardians 9-1 in the series. While the Guardians were straining 34 runners, the Mets simply hit the ball over the fence. "We're two teams that are built very differently," Vogt said. "We just have to play our game. That's a really good team over there. I know their record doesn't reflect that, but we saw what they can do. We made mistakes, and they didn't miss them." The Guardians took a 2-0 lead in the first, but they needed 3 singles and 2 walks to do it. Chase DeLauter and Jose Ramirez back in the lineup for the first time since August 2 because of soreness in his left hand drew 1-out walks from Mets starter Nolan McClain. Lowe loaded the bases with a single to left, and Aniel Martinez singled through the middle for a 2-0 lead. The Guardians had a chance to do more damage but couldn't extend the inning. McClain struck out Brian Rocchio, who entered the game in a 5-for-44 slump. Petey Halpin blooped a single into left field to load the bases, but Patrick Bailey flied out to right. Griffin struck out the side in the first inning, but the Mets' quick strike offense nailed him in the second. In the span of 3 batters, the Mets took a 3-2 lead. Marcus Semien homered with 1 out. Eric Wagaman singled, and catcher Luis Torrens homered deep into the right field seats for his second homer of the series. "I feel a bit responsible for that one, especially with the offense putting up a couple of runs early," Griffin said. "I need to come back with a shutdown inning. I let them back in the game." They extended that lead to 5-2 with 2 more runs in the third against Griffin. He walked Bo Bichette to start the inning, but Luis Robert Jr. forced him at second. Rookie Carson Bengay followed with a triple off the center field wall to score Robert. Semien's sacrifice fly following a walk by Francisco Alvarez made it 5-2. Griffin worked his way through another cluttered inning in the fourth before the bullpen arrived. He struck out 6, walked 2, and allowed 5 runs on 7 hits. The left-hander throws 7 pitches and calls his own pitches at the PitchCom device so he isn't penalized by the pitch clock. Against the Mets, he threw 88 pitches, 54, 62% for strikes. "It's something I've done all year," said Griffin, who represented the Nationals at the All-Star game this year. "I'm pretty heavy into my own scouting reports. I'm a firm believer in a convicted pitch is a better pitch than one that's not convicted in." Football training camp, trying to get everybody on the same page. Coach Todd Monken wants elite cadence. Browns are living through growing pains. Through the early days of training camp, the Browns' offense has been hindered by procedural penalties. During Wednesday's 7th session, an exasperated coach, Todd Monken, could be heard across the practice field after what appeared to be 1 illegal formation. "They've frustrated players and coaches nearly every day, including the first 2 days in pads on Monday and Tuesday. So it is time to sound the alarm. Not necessarily, and definitely not yet, but it will certainly be something to monitor as the Browns progress into camp. The biggest reason to avoid panic? This was the 7th of 8 days spent installing the offensive scheme, and perhaps the biggest culprit for these sort of hiccups that have mostly included false starts is simply getting everyone, particularly the offensive line, used to different cadences. It's normal when you're not ready to take your foot off the gas in terms of putting pressure on your guys to use multiple cadences," Monken said. "We could end it today. We could end the conversation of false starts and just go on one, and hopefully it would end if we went on one all the time. But like I said, you can't be elite on offense if you don't have elite cadence. You can't say that. You have to be elite with cadence. It's got to be a weapon." Left guard Zion Johnson, who the Browns signed in free agency this offseason, also acknowledged, "In that regard, practice is harder than a game. I think we practice the way we do to make it a little bit harder. But throughout the course of a normal game, you shrink the playbook, you shrink the verbiage, you shrink everything he said. So it's a little bit less of a test to prepare yourself for a singular game than to have everything in at once. But I think, like I said, guys are working on getting better at whether it's snap count or communication every single day. And I've definitely seen improvement. It's also likely a product of continued rotation on the line and a bunch of new players lining up alongside one another. Work in progress. The Browns' O-line has been totally overhauled, and Cleveland continues to alternate their first team left tackle each day with Spencer Fano, the number 9 overall pick, and DeJuan Jones. Monken acknowledged that Jones could still potentially start week 1 if they want Fano to come up the learning curve a bit more. Jones, Cleveland's 4th round pick out of OSU in 2023, has also gotten plenty of starts at right tackle. Depending on how things shake out on the offensive line, Jones could also be switched back to right tackle with free agent pickup Titus Howard sliding inside to right guard, where the job is open right now and where he's played before. Obviously, that could be an option if we felt like that putting Titus at right guard and maybe him at tackle, Monken said. And we've talked about that a little bit. As of right now, we like Titus at right tackle, and we like having with DeJuan and then 3rd-round pick Austin Barber potentially be your 4 tackles, so we're working through the right guard position. I think that's something that, as we get through the next few days, as we talked about a little bit, is are we at where do we want to go from here? We let it play, because when you're installing, if you start moving guys around, it puts players at a disadvantage. Now, you're not seeing them play fast, and you're seeing them process, and it's hard to really evaluate. On Wednesday, the Browns were without Elgton Jenkins and rookie center Parker Bailsford. Both were watching on the sidelines with minor nicks after the first couple of days in pads, and Luke Whipler ran with the ones at center. To their credit, penalties seemed to fall less on the O-line on Wednesday, mostly on receivers and the defense, when quarterback Deshaun Watson was able to draw a couple of key offside calls. There's definitely some growing pains there, Johnson said. I think we have a lot of young guys, and when you start going faster and you put the pads on, you start focusing on things that don't need your focus. You like to say in your room, when you have the spiders on, when you have no pads on, when you have pads on, our technique and our focus should be the same. So I think that's definitely a thing. But we see an improvement in that regard day to day. I think it was either last practice or 2 practices ago was one of our better procedural days. So I think we just have to keep working on it every single day and just be deliberate. For now, the Browns view the flags as a byproduct of an offense still being built rather than one coming apart. With installs nearly complete and the roster beginning to settle, the expectation is that the mental mistakes will fade. If they don't, the conversation changes. But 7 practices into camp, Cleveland believes ironing out the cadence and communication now is preferable to learning those lessons when the games start counting. The sports calendar for the weekend ahead shows the Guardians in Chicago against the White Sox today at 7:40 p.m., Saturday at 7:15 p.m., Sunday at 2:10 p.m. They're off on Monday, and then they are in Detroit against the Tigers at 6:40 on Tuesday. All games will be shown on Guards TV, except for Saturday night's game, which will be on WJW. We turn now to the business news in the Plain Dealer for Friday, August 7, 2026. Markets. Stocks edge lower as oil prices rise and more earnings reports roll in. Stocks edged further away from their recent records on Thursday as Wall Street faced pressure from rising oil prices and mixed company earnings. Wall Street opened the week soaring higher and notching records, but has calmed over the last 2 days. Markets are dealing with uncertainties over the ongoing U.S. war with Iran and its impact on inflation. Companies from a variety of sectors reported their latest financial results, adding to an already busy round of corporate earnings. The S&P 500 fell 13.59 points, or 0.2%, to 77,009.96. It pulled further away from its record set on Tuesday, though the index is still solidly on track to notch weekly gains. The Dow Jones Industrial Average fell 464.02 points, or 0.9%, to 93,885.1. The NASDAQ Composite fell 15.09 points, or 0.1%, to 26,348.35. Both the Dow and NASDAQ are also heading into today on track for solid weekly gains. Warner Brothers Discovery rose 1.7% after reporting earnings that came in ahead of what investors were expecting. Molson Coors rose 1.3% after also reporting encouraging financial results. On the losing end, Honeywell Aerospace fell 23.2% after turning in results that fell well short of forecasts. AppLovin slumped 19.7% after the digital ad company reported mixed financial results for its most recent quarter. Strong overall profit from companies has helped allay concerns on Wall Street about the market being overpriced. Roughly 85% of companies in the S&P 500 have reported their results, and overall earnings growth for the period is shaping up to be the strongest since 2021. The S&P 500 closed at 7,709.96, down 13.59 points, 0.2%. The Dow Jones Industrials closed at 53,885.1, down 464.02, 0.9%. The NASDAQ closed to 26,348.35, down 15.09 points, 0.1%. Food industry. Jalapenos linked to salmonella outbreak tracked to Mexico. At least 345 people in 27 states have been reported getting sick. Jalapeno peppers linked to a multi-state salmonella outbreak have been traced back to a grower in Sinaloa, Mexico, federal officials say. At least 345 people in 27 states have been reported getting sick from the salmonella strain linked to the jalapenos. Most have been in Minnesota and Colorado. No deaths have been reported, but officials say 36 people have been hospitalized. The Centers for Disease Control and Prevention said Wednesday that the chili peppers were moved into the U.S. by Coast Citrus Distributors. The company has recalled the peppers and is notifying its customers, which includes some prominent Mexican food restaurant chains, officials said. Coast Citrus Distributors didn't immediately respond to a Thursday voicemail seeking comment. The Food and Drug Administration said that of the 191 people interviewed in the outbreak investigation, 177, or 93%, reported eating at a Mexican-style restaurant, including Chipotle, Mexican Grill, and Kubota, from June 14 to July 14. Chipotle Mexican Grill said Tuesday that it had removed jalapenos from some of its restaurants. Qdoba on Wednesday said the company had proactively removed jalapenos from all of its restaurants. Given their actions to remove product from their stores, neither of these establishments are considered a current ongoing risk to consumers in this outbreak, CDC officials said in a statement. The FDA is investigating whether any of the jalapenos went to grocery stores. The agency may announce additional actions on its recalls webpage, health officials said. Mexico health officials said they opened an investigation and made a field visit Thursday to a packing plant in the northern state of Nuevo León. Salmonella bacteria cause about 1.35 million infections in the United States every year, and outbreaks have been tied to sources such as cucumbers, eggs, unpasteurized milk, fresh basil, gecko, and pet bearded dragons. Media. FCC lifts cap limiting TV station ownership. The lone Democrat on the FCC says it will only help big firms get more powerful. The Federal Communications Commission voted 2-1 in favor of allowing TV station ownership groups to own more outlets. easing the way for more consolidation. The Thursday vote that favored the change means companies can own local stations that cover more than 39% of the U.S. They could also own more than two stations in a single market. The measure, supported by FCC Chairman Brendan Carr, will allow the agency to approve deals that put station ownership groups under the cap if the agency determines that they are promoting the public interest. Carr has said the agency would consider such issues as commitment to local journalism and viewpoint diversity. In my view, if you care about trusted sources of local news and information, you have to care about the future of local TV stations, Carr said. They are the economic engines that produce the paychecks for so many of the local journalists that remain in the business. So, how can the FCC maximize the odds that those institutions continue to survive and hopefully thrive into the future? To start, we should stop hamstringing this one segment of the broader market with outdated restrictions. The station groups say the ability of tech companies such as Google and Netflix to reach every consumer in the U.S. puts them at a disadvantage. At the same time, streaming now accounts for more than 40% of all viewing, according to Nielsen, pulling consumers away from traditional TV. Television stations are also seeing their share of carriage fees from cable and satellite companies shrink due to cord cutting. Declining viewership and revenue have also made it more challenging to sustain multiple local TV news operations in a single market. Ana Gomez, the lone Democrat on the commission, opposed the measure, saying the rule change will only help big firms get bigger and more powerful. Eliminating the cap does not free local broadcasters from economic pressure. It just changes who is doing the squeezing, Gomez said in a statement issued ahead of the vote. The large station groups positioned to grow even larger under this decision are not local broadcasters. They're national companies that own local stations and increasingly dictate what airs on them. Marketing. France is banning unsolicited telemarketing calls. Companies can be fined up to $435,000 per call. France next week will ban unsolicited telemarketing calls under a new law aimed at protecting consumers from intrusive sales pitches and shielding vulnerable people from fraudulent commercial practices. The law, backed by President Emmanuel Macron's government, enters into force on August 11. While several countries have tried opt-out systems, France is hoping more muscular, obligatory opt-in rules will be more effective. Previously in France, people who wanted to avoid marketing calls had to register their number with a government-run service, but consumer groups said some call centers ignored the list. Now businesses are prohibited from contacting customers without their prior consent, said Alice Vilko, chief of staff at the Directorate General for Competition, Consumer Affairs, and Prevention of Fraud. That consent can be withdrawn at any time. The government says the law is a response to years of consumer complaints. Authorities estimate that about three-quarters of people in France receive at least one unsolicited sales call every week, and many receive more. In 2024, 11 consumer organizations issued a joint call for a ban, denouncing relentless harassment of consumers through countless unwanted telemarketing calls to both landlines and mobile phones, an intrusion that has become a regular part of their daily lives. Parliament approved the law last year. Individuals who make illegal calls can be fined up to 75,000 euros, $87,000 per call. Companies can face fines up to 375,000 euros, $435,000 per call. With that, we conclude our reading of The Plain Dealer for Friday, August 7, 2026. Thank you for joining me. I hope you have a nice weekend. This is Mary Horvath.
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3: This is Mike Musgrave. Today, I'll be reading another installment of poems from A Light in the Attic, written and illustrated by Shel Silverstein. Hope you enjoy. Gulu. The Gulu bird, she has no feet. She cannot walk upon the street. She cannot build herself a nest. She cannot land and take a rest. Through rain and snow and thunderous skies, she weeps forever as she flies and lays her eggs high over town and prays that they fall safely down. Headache. Having a tree growing up out of me is often a worrisome thing. I'm twisty and thorny and branchy and bare. But wait till you see me in spring. Little Abigail and the Beautiful Pony. There was a girl named Abigail who was taking a drive through the country with her parents when she spied a beautiful sad-eyed gray and white pony, and next to it was a sign that said, "For sale. Cheap." "Oh," said Abigail, "may I have that pony? May I please?" And her parents said, "No, you may not." And Abigail said, "But I must have that pony." And her parents said, "Well, you can't have that pony, but you can have a nice butter pecan ice cream cone when we get home." And Abigail said, "I don't want a butter pecan ice cream cone. I want that pony. I must have that pony." And her parents said, "Be quiet and stop nagging. You're not getting that pony." And Abigail began to cry and said, "If I don't get that pony, I'll die." And her parents said, "You won't die. No child ever died yet from not getting a pony." And Abigail felt so bad that when they got home, she went to bed. And she couldn't eat, and she couldn't sleep. And her heart was broken, and she did die, all because of a pony that her parents wouldn't buy. And in parentheses it says, "Children, this is a good story to read to your folks when they won't buy you something that you want." I hope you enjoyed today's readings. I'll be with you, hopefully, next week to finish up. This is Mike Musgrave, signing off.

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0: 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Thursday night, we have a reading of Dr. Jekyll and Mr. Hyde. And Friday nights, we have 2 hours of Story Hour. Beginning at 10 p.m., you can hear Shelby Craig read the fantasy novel series, The Sword of Shannara. And at 11, listen to scary stories from the golden era of radio. Saturday night, listen to readings from the Tolkien classics, The Hobbit and Lord of the Rings. The chapters air chronologically from week to week, so don't miss a single week. And on Sunday nights at 11 p.m., you can hear a rerun of Friday's episode airing of Sword of Shannara, in case you missed it. All these shows change ever so often, so be sure to stay tuned to these programming updates to find out when new stories are added. Thanks for listening. And now it's time for USA Today, here on the Cleveland Sight Center Network.

And now it's time for readings from USA Today. For Friday, the 7th of August, 2026, young e-bike, e-scooter riders' injuries soaring. ER visits up 671% for children and adolescents. Article by Jennifer Borison. As electric bikes and scooters become an increasingly common way for young people to get around, injuries tied to the devices are climbing at an alarming rate. New research from Truveta, a health data and analytics firm supported by a coalition of 30 U.S. health systems, analyzed over 12,000 emergency room visits nationwide. The findings revealed that injury rates associated with e-bikes and e-scooters among children and adolescents surged 7.5-fold between January 2023 and May 2026, an increase compared with the rates seen in adults. ER visits related to e-bikes and e-scooters have increased by 671% for children and adolescents, said Karen Gilbert Farrar, PhD, lead researcher at Truveta. Just to put that in context, that's if one patient was being seen in 2023. That's now nearly 8 patients in 2026. The findings also highlight the severity of many crashes. More than 1/3 of injured patients suffered head or neck injuries. And nearly 7% of child and adolescent visits that were related to e-bike and e-scooter use involved traumatic brain injury, Farrar said. E-bikes are equipped with an electric motor that assists the rider when pedaling, and some models can also provide power through a throttle. Most states regulate e-bikes using the three-class system developed by People for Bikes and industry partners to create consistent national classes. This system categorizes e-bikes based on how the motor provides assistance and the bike's maximum assisted speed, helping states determine rider requirements and where different types of e-bikes may operate. California was the first to officially adopt the standardized three-class e-bike system in 2015. Since then, it has been adopted by most U.S. states. State laws set the groundwork, but individual cities and counties frequently establish their own regulations regarding sidewalk riding, trail access, and speed limits. It's important to verify both state and local rules before biking in a new location. Additionally, federal lands such as National Park and Forest Service areas have varying policies. End of article. Lawsuits over street preaching heading to courts. First Amendment rights, noise ordinances collide. Article by Swasti Singhai and Brianna J. Frank. Brett Ryo first brought his Bible to school when he was 5 as a way of demonstrating his faith. His commitment didn't end there. Today, he carries it from the recording studio to the streets. He wrote his first song, God's Everything, when he was 10. In the 14 years since, Ryo has written and released hundreds more. Music, he told USA Today, can help people listen in more and actually hear God's message. As he had done on street corners dozens of times before, Ryo sang about Jesus in downtown Chicago in December 2024. This time, he ended up in handcuffs. At the crux of the dispute was his use of amplification. Chicago police told Ryo and 2 street preachers with him, Perez Endi and Redick Damala, they needed a permit, according to court records. Ryo argued no permit is required under the First Amendment. He was charged with using sound-emitting devices on public conveyances and resisting police, though both charges were dropped in February 2025. The police encounter wasn't a first for Ryo, who has preached elsewhere, including in Los Angeles, New York City, and San Francisco. Some people who disagree with his message, he said, call law enforcement officers, who typically say a friendly hello, give him a fist bump, and leave him alone. The most important thing to me is doing it peacefully and, you know, working with everybody and making sure that people are hearing the gospel, said Ryo, who prepares for interactions with police by carrying a fact sheet on free speech laws. So that's why we use the amplification so people can hear the word. Represented by the American Center for Law and Justice, a Christian nonprofit legal advocacy group, Ryo, Endi and Damala sued Chicago and several of the city's police officers in federal court last year, alleging their First Amendment rights were violated. The city sought to dismiss the case, but U.S. District Judge Sarah Ellis allowed the plaintiff's First Amendment claims to proceed in a February order. The city declined to comment. Ryo's case is among several similar lawsuits that have been heard in courtrooms nationwide this year. In January, a federal judge dismissed a group of street preachers' free speech and free religious exercise allegations against the city of Fort Myers, Florida, saying the First Amendment is not a license to second-guess every noise control ordinance a municipality chooses to pass. In May, a federal judge in Illinois dismissed the First Amendment. Claims of a street preacher arrested under Chicago's noise ordinance in 2024. A Chicago police officer cited the megaphone's volume and not the content of the preacher's speech, the judge's order said. The federal government has also waded into the debate after videos showing an exchange between Fort Worth, Texas, police officers and street preachers at a Pride festival went viral in June. At one point, an officer was shown saying the preachers could be cited for offensive speech.
the Department of Justice subsequently sent a letter to the city in July seeking information to help us determine whether to initiate a full investigation into its police department. Fort Worth Police Department spokesperson Bradley Perez told USA Today both the city and police force recognize that incidents involving First Amendment activity require thoughtful consideration and understanding of the law. He added an officer made inaccurate statements, but said police never barred people from expressing their beliefs. The department will have refresher training on First Amendment rights for officers and new trainees, Perez said. The DOJ did not respond to USA Today's request for comment. Also in July, settlement negotiations were ongoing in a case involving Georgia street preacher Jason Cantrell. He was cited in July 2025 under a Forest Park, Georgia, permit clause that says it becomes null and void if any complaints are received about the noise level, according to the American Center for Law and Justice, which is also representing Cantrell. The center previously described it as an unconstitutional system in which anyone who dislikes a message can silence a speaker simply by complaining. The charges were dropped in March. Cantrell told USA Today on July 28th he has continued preaching outside Atlanta-area abortion clinics 5 days a week, using a permit that does not include the clause under which he was cited. Forest Park did not respond to a request for comment. Such lawsuits are part of a long series of legal battles over the limits of religious speech and practice, said Nelson Tebbe, a professor at Cornell Law School. In response to a lawsuit over Jehovah's Witnesses, who were punished for refusing to salute the American flag in a West Virginia public school in the 1940s, for example, the Supreme Court ruled the state's mandate violated the First Amendment right to free speech. Tebbe also referenced the Supreme Court's 2011 ruling in Snyder v. Phelps, which found Westboro Baptist Church's picketing of military funerals was protected by the First Amendment. Chief Justice John Roberts said in the majority opinion that though such speech can inflict great pain, the United States has opted to protect even hurtful speech on public issues to ensure that we do not stifle public debate. But there are limits to that freedom, which University of Virginia law professor Micah Schwartzman said often take the form of time, place, and manner restrictions. Such regulations allow the government to impose restrictions on constitutionally protected activity as long as they meet certain criteria, including being reasonable and viewpoint neutral. The outcome of street preaching cases will likely boil down to whether the statutes they were cited under met those standards, experts said. If the government is neutrally applying these rules in the same way they apply to everyone, Tebbe said, it's going to be very tough for the street preachers to prevail. End of article. Senate panel holds Fauci in contempt. GOP-led committee advances resolution. Article by Zachary Shermley. A Republican-led Senate committee has voted to hold Dr. Anthony Fauci, the federal official who led the government's coronavirus response in 2020, in contempt of Congress for refusing to answer questions during a hearing last week. The panel advanced the resolution on an 8-5 vote, with two senators also voting no by proxy, to rebuke the infectious disease expert for asserting his Fifth Amendment rights against self-incrimination during congressional testimony. The contempt vote, August 6, marks the start of what could become a long, drawn-out legal battle for one of the nation's most recognizable pandemic-era figures. Potentially hefty fines, and even the prospect of jail time, are at stake. Democrats accused their GOP colleagues of an immensely historic step and warned that the dramatic vote would erode the legislative branch's oversight powers. What it will do is create a damaging precedent that future witnesses will use to resist legitimate congressional oversight, said Senate Gary Peters, D. Michigan, ranking member on the Committee on Homeland Security and Governmental Affairs. Future witnesses will argue that appearing before Congress exposes them to punishment. They will point directly to this vote as a justification for refusing to appear at all. Over several contentious hours, July 29th, Fauci was repeatedly pressured by GOP lawmakers to discuss a number of both professionally and personally sensitive issues, ranging from his actions as the country's foremost pandemic expert to his own revealing diary entries. Fauci's stonewalling, pleading the Fifth more than 100 times, enraged Republicans, notably Sen. Rand Paul, Republican from Kentucky. Paul, committee chairman, accused him of defying Congress. The sole reason he is calling me before this committee is to get me to say something, anything, that could vindicate his repeated public pledges that I end up, in his words, quote, behind bars, Fauci told lawmakers in his opening statement. Any reasonable person who has followed his unhinged obsession with me would readily come to the same conclusion. Paul has suggested at points that Fauci, his longtime political foe, should face prison time. Fauci stressed last week that it pained him to not answer senators' questions. He insisted he respected the legislative branch's authority and underlined his decades-long record of cooperating with Congress. Before leaving office, President Joe Biden issued a pardon to Fauci for any actions he took as a federal public health official in the years 2014 to 2025.
That fact prompted Paul and other Republicans to claim Fauci is immune from concerns about self-incrimination, something Fauci's lawyers and Democrats dispute, leaving a cloud of legal questions swirling around the political spectacle. Do you incriminate yourself if you have a pardon? Paul wondered. I think that question's for the courts. Democrats warned that Republicans, still incensed by COVID-19-era lockdowns and vaccine politics, were trying to lay a trap. The goal was to wait for Dr. Fauci to make any kind of misstatement, said Senator Maggie Hassan, D. New Hampshire, and then have a weaponized Department of Justice file criminal charges for that new statement that would not have been covered by the pardon. As larger legislative battles rage with the Senate about to leave town for August recess, it was not clear when or if the full chamber would ever vote on the contempt resolution. Paul also said he has the option, though, of sending his committee's criminal contempt referral directly to the Justice Department, a step he indicated he plans to take, despite Democrats' outrage at the plan. Regardless of the next steps, Republicans indicated they were not done with the country's former top doctor. End of article. Study: Americans expect a future decline in free speech. Article by Bree Anna J. Frank. Just over half of Americans today feel very or mostly free to express their political views, according to a new study by the Knight Foundation. Of the more than 25,000 Americans surveyed between May 4th and May 26th, 72% said they felt very or mostly free to do the same 10 years ago, and 42% said they expected to feel the same 10 years from now. The roughly half-and-half split over the state of free expression today conceals wide variability between different groups, a Knight Foundation fact sheet said. Among Hispanic Americans, for example, that number lowered to 41%, while 38% of Black respondents said they felt free to express their political views. Other demographic groups, which the Knight Foundation described as being in crisis, also hovered around 40%, including current students, LGBTQ+ Americans, and adults between the ages of 18 and 24. Demographic groups that expressed more confidence in the state of free expression included Republicans, with around 3/4 of respondents saying they felt very or mostly free to express their political views, and white Americans, with 63% saying the same. Among the other findings, nearly 1/4 of respondents, 22%, said they felt not very or not at all free to peacefully protest about controversial issues in public spaces, while 48% said they felt very or mostly free to do so. Nearly 1/4 of respondents, 22%, said they felt not very or not at all free to express political views or criticisms of government officials on social media, while 48% said they felt very or mostly free to do so. Just over half, 52%, of respondents said they felt very free or mostly free to create, perform, or display art, music, or cultural works that some might find controversial, while 16% said they felt not very or not at all free to do so. The findings come amid broader public discussion about free speech under President Donald Trump's administration. Trump vowed in his campaign to bring back free speech and signed an executive order calling government censorship of speech intolerable in a free society. But in October, referencing a separate executive order, he said his administration took the freedom of speech away as it relates to flag burning, which the Supreme Court has long recognized as protected expression under the First Amendment. The executive order says the administration will prosecute those who incite violence or otherwise violate our laws while desecrating this symbol of our country, to the fullest extent permissible under any available authority, and directs officials to act consistently with the First Amendment. The Trump administration has also been accused of attempting to stifle anti-Trump speech. A federal judge in June ruled against the administration in its efforts to remove a protest group's 8,647 flag that they'd displayed at an ongoing demonstration in Washington, D.C. Some Trump supporters have interpreted the series of numbers as a threat because 86 feet is a slang term that means to throw out or to get rid of, and Trump is the 47th U.S. president. End of article. RFK Jr. overhauls Head Start rules. Changes could face challenges in court. Article by Zachary Shermley. Washington. The Trump administration is overhauling Head Start, the preschool and childcare program relied on by hundreds of thousands of low-income families every year. Health and Human Services Secretary Robert F. Kennedy Jr. officially announced the changes on August 6. He revealed his agency is pursuing a drastic rewrite of the regulations governing the nation's roughly 1,600 Head Start providers. The effort, he argued, will cut red tape and make kids healthier. We are removing unnecessary bureaucracy, strengthening nutrition and physical health, trusting parents and local communities, and opening Head Start to hundreds of thousands more children, he said in a statement. But the proposal, which may be challenged in court, has alarmed many of Head Start's staunchest advocates, including in Congress. It represents a new, more involved phase in the Trump administration's handling of a long bipartisan program that's widely popular among Americans.
The new plan lifts certain mandates on student-to-staff ratios, which in some schools and daycare centers could lead to heftier workloads for teachers and babysitters. It also scraps certain child transportation requirements, including school bus monitors, prompting fears of more barriers for parents to physically get their kids to preschool. And it requires that Head Start providers teach primarily in English. At the same time, there will be fresh dietary guidelines, plus a new mandate for physical activity, including 30 minutes of physical activity for every 3.5 hours of classroom instruction. In critics' eyes, throwing out longstanding federal rules about class sizes, special education, staff background checks, and more could risk upending services nationwide and leaving children in unsafe environments. Joel Ryan, the executive director of the Washington State Association of Head Start, said the shift, which is still in its early stages, will erode the quality of programs across the country. It'll make classrooms bigger. Kids will have less one-on-one support, especially kids that have significant issues, he said in an interview. I really see this as an effort to dismantle the program. Alex Adams, one of Kennedy's deputies, who runs an HHS division called the Administration for Children and Families, said on a call with reporters this week that the new proposal will simply allow local providers to make local decisions. He stressed that Head Start providers will still be subject to state and local regulations, and just because they'll have fewer federal rules to follow doesn't mean they should ignore what works for them, he said. Flexibility is permission. It's not a mandate, he said. The opportunity for these programs to make a different decision does not necessarily mean they must make a different decision. New phase for Head Start. For nearly 2 years now, Washington policy shifts have rocked Head Start providers and the families they serve. It started with unexpected grant freezes, which began within weeks after the start of President Donald Trump's second term. Then, the federal government abruptly shuttered 5 field offices and laid off scores of staffers in the office of Head Start. In April 2025, USA Today exclusively reported that the Trump administration was aiming to fully zero out funding for the program. Officials later walked back that idea. Now, HHS is taking a different approach. Kennedy repeatedly cites the fact that his uncle, Sergeant Shriver, helped found Head Start. He touted this week that he protected the program from draconian cuts last year. The program works, he told reporters during a virtual briefing. It's really important that we protect it. HHS will publish its full proposed rule on August 7, after which there will be a 60-day public comment period. Republicans wary of Head Start changes. In recent days, Senate Republicans have shrugged off rumors of the changes. Amid an attorney general confirmation fight and disputes over how to spend their last week before the August recess, several told USA Today they haven't followed the issue very closely. Others have expressed wariness. Senator Tom Tillis, Republican from North Carolina, said he explored reforms to Head Start at the state level when he was speaker of his state's legislature years ago. He said he hopes the Trump administration is mostly streamlining the program rather than deregulating it. Just walking away and turning a blind eye toward it, I don't think that'd be a good idea, he told USA Today. Senator Jim Justice, Republican from West Virginia, warned that though he supports making improvements, the program is already helping a lot of kids who benefit phenomenally. When we start tweaking with stuff, a lot of times we can make it better, he told USA Today, but there are ways we can make it worse too. End of article. Week in review. Thousands flee wildfires, shell-shocked neighborhoods in and around Spokane, Washington, struggle to recover as wildfires raged for days with 0% containment, destroying homes and forcing tens of thousands of people to flee. Firefighters said they were making progress as cooler temperatures arrived, but they also warned that drier and warmer weather was coming. At least one person has been arrested on suspicion of starting the fires. The blazes have devastated hundreds of homes in middle and working class communities. Claire Shover, 27, who lost her home to the flames, told USA Today, "It feels like a bad dream. Weed snuffs out cigarettes. Cigarettes are out. Weed is in. More Americans, 43.8 million, ages 12 and up, used marijuana regularly in 2025 than those who said they smoked cigarettes, 36.1 million, the National Survey on Drug Use and Health says. Smoking was the most common way to use marijuana, followed by edibles and vaping. Vaping was also popular for nicotine users, 29.3 million. The findings come as more states are legalizing marijuana for medical and recreational use. But marijuana and cigarettes paled in comparison with alcohol. More than 129 million Americans ages 12 and up in the survey said they drank. Spidey gives box office. Another jolt to the Hollywood box office is on a tear. Spider-Man: Brand New Day, the latest outing for the Marvel web-swinger, raked in a stunning $360 million in North American theaters for its debut weekend, studio estimates show. Not adjusting for inflation, that's the largest domestic movie debut in history. Globally, Spidey's $932 million was the second biggest payday ever,
combined with all other movies, including blockbusters The Odyssey and Toy Story 5, and domestic theaters collected $429 million for the weekend, the biggest ever. Women have a new league of their own. In a golden era for women's sports, the next step is the diamond. The Women's Pro Baseball League launched its inaugural 30-game season at Robin Roberts Stadium in Springfield, Illinois, where the Los Angeles Queens faced the New York Heights. It's the first such league since the All-American Girls Professional Baseball League of a league of their own fame, more than 70 years ago. We are here. Kelsey Whitmore, captain of the San Francisco Firebells, told USA Today Sports. And we are staying here. Compiled by Robert Abitbol. Football is in the air. The Heritage Hall High School football squad in Oklahoma City go through drills in their first day with pads, even as a stubborn heat wave sent temperatures into the triple digits. Debt. Eating Americans alive. Debt is dogging Americans, and they're increasingly seeking help to deal with it. A record number of people sought debt consolidation services in the first half of 2026, according to data from the nonprofit Money Management International, and on average, they were in the red, about $40,000. The trend is grim. Household debt nationwide has hit a record $18.8 trillion, the Federal Reserve Bank of New York says. Meanwhile, debt collection lawsuits have spiked, and personal bankruptcies are on the rise. And deepening the hole, Americans' saving rate is just 2.7%, federal data shows, the lowest since inflation first spiked in 2022. End of article. Hurricane season is still up in the air. Slow start doesn't mean storms aren't coming. Article by Dinah Voiles-Pulver. It's the first week of August, and legions of people aren't reflexively refreshing their screens to check the progress of a hurricane or tropical storm or studying the latest model predictions. If that seems weird, it's because no other hurricane season has seen a slower start since 2009, according to Michael Lowry, a hurricane and storm surge expert with Local 10, a Miami television station. The lack of activity is a welcome gift for many, especially those still in recovery after storms pummeled the southeastern United States in recent years. But even though the 2026 hurricane season is off to a slow start, that doesn't mean it can't still produce a lot of misery. A few tropical weather models hint at a chance of storm activity in the Atlantic beginning in mid-August, but generally hurricane scientists expect things to remain calm over the next couple of weeks. The long-term tropical outlook from the National Oceanic and Atmospheric Administration's Climate Prediction Center shows no activity in the Atlantic region through August 26. Meanwhile, Colorado State University's regular August refresh to its forecast maintains its July prediction of a total of 9 named storms, including 4 hurricanes. Of those 4 hurricanes, one is forecast to become a major Category 3 storm, or higher. That means forecasters expect 7 more named storms through the end of hurricane season on November 30. So far in 2026, the National Hurricane Center has assigned names to only 2 tropical storms, Arthur and Bertha. Both formed in the Gulf, which can often be a wild card, even during an El Niño, USA Today previously reported. When does the season peak? In an average hurricane season, which starts June 1st, the third named storm typically arrives by August. 3 and the first hurricane arrives by August 11. On Wednesday, August 5, there wasn't a tropical storm in sight. A dearth of storms doesn't necessarily predict activity later in the season, Lowry wrote in his daily newsletter on August 4. But the later it gets in August without storms, the more a lack of storms correlates to the season's overall activity, he said. The season generally peaks between mid-August and mid-October. September. 10 is considered its traditional peak. In 2009, the first named storm formed on August 11, and the season produced only 10 storms total. But most recent seasons have been far busier. By this time in 2024 and 2025, 4 named storms had formed in the Atlantic. In 2020, 9 named storms formed by August 1, and the season saw a rare 30 named storms. 2 factors scientists are watching, El Niño and water temperatures in the tropical Atlantic, are showing signals that favor less tropical activity. While warmer than normal water temperatures can be seen via satellite sprawling across the El Niño region of the Pacific, pockets of blue indicating cooler than normal waters can be seen across the Atlantic. A particularly large pool of cooler water stretches eastward from the Windward Islands that fringe the eastern border of the Caribbean Sea. In the surrounding oceans, waters are slightly cool in the tropical East Atlantic, fairly neutral in the Caribbean, and slightly warm in the Gulf of Mexico. But nothing attention-grabbing, said Brian McNulty, a senior research associate in the Rosenstiel School of Marine, Atmospheric, and Earth Science at the University of Miami. El Niño influence grows. We are extremely confident that we will have a strong El Niño for the peak of hurricane season, the Colorado State team states in its update. We are forecasting a well below average probability for major hurricane landfalls along the continental United States coastline and in the Caribbean.
The team added in a caveat that it only takes one hurricane making landfall to make it an active season. El Niño, a cyclical pattern that brings warmer than normal water to the East and Central Pacific, tends to create hostile winds over a swath of the Atlantic, referred to as the main hurricane development region, extending from Central America over to the west coast of Africa. The wind shear it creates typically begins in the western portion of the region and spreads eastward as El Niño intensifies. It also brings changes in atmospheric circulation that tend to produce more sinking air that inhibits hurricane development. So far, we're still in the early stages of El Niño's influence, McNulty said. At the moment, wind shear in the Caribbean is stronger than average, so that portion of the Atlantic is shut down for the foreseeable future, he said. As time goes by and El Niño gets stronger, the impacts across the Atlantic will become more noticeable, primarily in the deep tropics. A tropical wave may roll off Africa before mid-August, and a few models are trying to spin up a tropical cyclone, Andy Hazelton, a scientist at the University of Miami, said on X on August 3. But the background still looks pretty hostile, so it will be an uphill battle. I'm sure we'll get another few storms at some point, but all signs continue to point to this being the quietest Atlantic season since 2015, and quite possibly on par with 2013 and some of the other historically quiet seasons, Hazelton said. Given the way this El Niño is shaping up and linger, McNulty said it's likely these impacts could have some effect on the 2027 hurricane season. What do federal forecasters predict for the 2026 season? At the beginning of the season, NOAA predicted 8 to 14 named storms, with winds of 39 miles per hour or higher, with 3 to 6 becoming hurricanes, including 1 to 3 major hurricanes. NOAA has a 70% confidence in these ranges. An average season has 14 named storms with 7 hurricanes, including 3 major hurricanes. What about the Eastern Pacific? If you want to compare the Pacific storm activity with the Atlantic's, pull up Google's DeepMind tropical model and compare the number of dots that appear. Over the next couple of weeks, a volley of blue dots representing forecast tropical cyclones race across the map in the Pacific, while only the occasional dot appears in the Atlantic. El Niño tends to support tropical activity in the Pacific, and this year has been no exception. As of August 5, the Pacific had produced 7 named storms, 5 tropical storms, and 2 hurricanes. End of article. Rodeo skills help save man from drowning. Montana teen's lariat ropes in local fame. Article Celine Martin. When a man was swept away in the Yellowstone River and left clinging to a cooler in a fast-moving current, 14-year-old Jory Thomas didn't hesitate. The Montana teen grabbed a lariat, relied on rodeo skills he'd practiced for months, and helped pull the struggling man to safety in a rescue that has since earned statewide recognition. Thomas was camping with his family near Gray Cliff, Montana, reported local television station KTVQ-TV, when a raft struck a bridge pillar and threw several people into the river. While most made it safely to shore, one man

the current carried him downstream. Thomas witnessed the incident and immediately ran to his family's vehicle to retrieve a lariat, a rope commonly used by cowboys and ranchers to catch livestock. He then entered the river, looped the rope around the struggling man, and pulled him safely back to shore. "I think I just saved a life. I, for those of you who read my columns regularly, thank you. You're aware I usually stick to politics. Vehicles for years. I was wrong. Stick shifts are dying, and I don't think it's just electric vehicles or autonomous features driving this." Thomas later told KTVQ-TV that he was camping with his family near Grey Cliff, about 73 miles west of Billings, when the rescue occurred. According to the station, four people were thrown into the river after a raft and paddleboard collided with the bridge pillar. Thomas said he quickly realized one of them was in serious trouble. "This current was pretty fast then, and he was moving pretty quickly," Thomas told the station. "Only thing I could focus on was helping him get out of the water because I didn't want to see anyone go in front of me." The teen ran through waist-deep water to get close enough for a throw. "First instinct, I thought, was to try and rope him and drag him out before he gets too far down the river," he said. "Luckily, I caught him on the first try." Thomas then pulled the man through chest-deep water and guided him to shore. First responders arrived to assist. His grandmother recalled the teen's reaction to what had happened. "He comes up and he said, 'I think I just saved a life,'" she told KTVQ-TV. Rodeo practice prepared him for the moment. Thomas said he only began roping cattle this year, but has spent countless hours practicing. "Every afternoon when it cools off, I go out and rope the roping dummy," he told the station. He never imagined those skills would one day help save another person's life. "I just thought I could help with cattle," Thomas said. "Not really helping humans and stuff like that. But I'm glad I was here to help." His grandmother, Sandy Thomas, said he normally doesn't take the lariat with him, making its presence on the camping trip feel especially fortunate. "Go get him, you got it?" Looking back, Thomas believes he was meant to be in the right place at the right time. "God was basically putting me in the place of all this," he told KTVQ-TV. "God was just telling me all of this at the time and saying, 'Go get him, you got it, and I believe in you.'" End of article. Stick shifts are dying. We're driving this. Article by Ingrid Jack. I'm going to shift gears for this one. Literally. I recently came across this headline in the Washington Post. "The death of the stick shift is almost here." It wasn't completely news. I've noticed the dearth of manual transmissions in newer, but I had hoped there was enough demand left that it wouldn't disappear. According to a 2025 Environmental Protection Agency report on automotive trends, less than 1% of new vehicles made for the U.S. market are manual transmissions. In 1980, roughly 35% were. Europeans remain more attached to the stick shift, but even there, demand is fading. It's that more of us have started treating driving as an interruption, something that happens between checks of our phones, rather than an experience in its own right. "I learned how to drive on a stick. I've loved them ever since. 30 years ago, when I learned to drive at 16, it was in our family's 1971 mustard yellow Volvo station wagon. It definitely had a stick shift, one with a mind of its own. It wasn't always easy, but what my dad told me turned out to be true. If you can drive this, you can drive anything." We also had a 1962 Corvair convertible growing up, which my brother and I both drove around town. We learned all kinds of tricks that only come with a manual transmission. If your car doesn't start, and given the age of ours, that was a fairly common occurrence, you can pop the clutch, find a small hill, shift into second, and let gravity do the work. It worked on several occasions. The first new car I bought was a 2002 Honda Civic, shortly after I graduated college. And guess what? It had a stick. Maybe I've reached the age when the old days start seeming rosier than they were. But I think what I feel about the stick shift is more than nostalgia. It's fun. And when you're shifting gears yourself, you feel connected to the car and the road in a way that's just not possible in an automatic. Pushing a button to start the engine and turning a knob to shift isn't the same thing. Driving a stick shift is like dancing, not a boring chore. If you've never driven a stick, imagine it as a dance with your car. As the RPMs climb, the car is telling you when it's ready to step into a higher gear. Coming into a turn, you downshift instead of hitting the brake. Adding a third pedal, the clutch, to the mix takes some getting used to, especially if you learned on an automatic. I recall stalling the Volvo more times than I'd like to admit. Okay, a lot of times, while my mom coached me through it in a high school parking lot back in 1995. It's intuitive once it clicks, though. And like riding a bike, you never really lose it. These days, I don't get to drive a stick often. My car is a 2008 Jeep Grand Cherokee, automatic, which comes in handy during Michigan winters but is comparatively boring to drive. Whenever I visit my parents, though, I make a point of taking their 2015 Honda Accord, a stick, of course, out on Oregon's back roads. There's really no better way to hit the open road. I'm going to keep doing it as long as I can find one to drive. End of article. Paging through an author's legacy. Posthumous publishing debate. Connection to the past or guaranteed sale? Article by Claire Mulroy.

0: Stan and Jan Berenstain were prolific authors, writing and illustrating hundreds of Berenstain Bears books in their lifetime. But they weren't very good at keeping their work straight. They stuck pages in envelopes and drawers, haphazardly in the basement. One time, their art was covered entirely in soot because they didn't clean their oil furnace properly. When their son, Mike Berenstain, inherited the Berenstain franchise, he also inherited this disorganization, having collaborated with his parents since. The late 1980s, Berenstain was no stranger to furthering the family legacy. Now he cleaned and cataloged until he found something remarkable, unpublished Berenstain books. One relic from the 1960s probably was written when the couple worked under Theodore Geisel at Beginner Books. Dr. Seuss was a tough editor with high standards. This book didn't make the cut, until now. Too Loose, Too Tight, Just Right arrives October. 6 from Random House Books for young readers. Interestingly enough, Geisel, the likely culprit for the Berenstain Books' drawer-bound fate, also is back on shelves. His recently uncovered and published Sing the 50 United States came out in June. Another beloved author, Leo Lyony, will return posthumously in 2027. Publishing a book after an author has died is among the most standout ways to continue an author's legacy and introduce new generations to timeless characters. But experts tell USA Today it also is an indicator of hard times for the publishing industry, which is hungry to make new money off familiar names. Posthumous books represent a desire for nostalgia, guaranteed bestsellers. Though print sales were up for the second year in a row in 2025, declining literacy and leisure reading rates have publishers scrambling to keep Americans turning the pages. Nostalgia sells. Oh, The Places You'll Go, a beloved children's book and perennial graduation gift, sells more than 1 million copies every year, according to Random House Children's Books data shared with USA Today. According to Leonard Marcus, a children's book historian, critic, and author, classics are a given sale. Even in times of economic hardship, he sees posthumous books as a consequence of publishing houses consolidating and becoming more corporate in recent decades. Today, marketing and copyright are king. Celebrity books and classic books are sort of a twin phenomenon from this point of view because they're the two most familiar kinds of books that publishers can sort of count on to be recognizable in a big box store, Marcus says. Publishers in that culture are looking for marketing hooks for anything they do. It's the first question that gets asked at a sales conference where new titles are being presented. What is the hook? So if you can say, I have a new book by the author of Where the Wild, things are. That's publishing gold. Mallory Lair, president and publisher of Random House Children's Books, says feeding the backlist, previously published works, is key. It doesn't have to be with posthumous books. Sometimes it's new editions with fresh designs. You need new things coming out, new iterations coming out, because it brings people back, she says. But you also have to be thinking about, what does this new generation need? What is this new generation of parents looking for? Seuss also sells. More than 800 million Dr. Seuss books have been sold, with 10 million out the door each year, according to Random House Children's Books. The Grinch and the Cat in the Hat are evergreen in their relevance in pop culture, memes, Halloween costumes, and holiday decorations. The world is telling us they're still really excited and interested, Lair says. When publishers found Sing the 50 United States as a completed but unpublished manuscript in archives, they made careful decisions about who would ghost as Geisel to finish the illustrations and which colors he would have used. Geisel's widow, Audrey, oversaw earlier posthumous works, What Pet Should I Get? And Horse Museum. She died in 2018, but even without a Geisel at the helm, publishers felt his instructions were specific. Today, for us, we're looking at what is there. Is there enough of guidance for us to execute Ted Geisel's vision? Says Kathy Goldsmith, Geisel's longtime art director. How much does this honor what we know about his mission, which is making learning to read easy and fun? And how well can we execute his vision without speaking to him? Should we resurrect the dead? The ethical debate of posthumous books. Posthumous publishing is one of the industry's most contentious topics for adult and children's authors alike. There are no standardized ethics. Lohair prefers to follow the wishes of those managing the author's estate. Somebody didn't publish it, but neither did they burn it or say, please don't publish it, she says. If somebody had ever left instructions, like I never want this published, 100% you don't. Marcus, the historian, says sometimes authors themselves aren't a good judge of their own work while they're living. There needs to be wiggle room in ethical debates. You just don't want to have something wonderful lost because the person who created it had an absolute abhorrence of having work published posthumously, Marcus says. But it only works when the people who are taking the project on are qualified to do it and have the best interest of the book at heart. With celebrity authors, he remains skeptical. Having written about 3,000 children's book reviews in his career, he doesn't buy that these are new instant classics. There's a temptation to go with material that may not be first rate just because it's guaranteed a sale. Philip Nell, a children's literature scholar and author of several biographies and analyses of Seuss, also echoed this skepticism about Sing the 50 United States, which some have theorized was a scrapped song for the Cat in the Hat songbook. You could look at the new book in the context of Seuss the businessman, but Seuss the artist was a perfectionist. He wouldn't publish stuff that he felt was inferior. So Seuss himself, I don't think, would approve of this at all, Nell says. Carrying the torch through new uncovered works, Steward, a four-time Caldecott, in other cases, posthumous publishing threads generations and allows family members to connect with their late loved ones. For example, Marcus helped facilitate a posthumous work from his late wife, author Amy Schwartz. It would have been such a waste for the manuscript of 100 Things I Love About School to stay in a drawer, but now this tribute to her legacy is a really happy example of what can happen. Berenstain remembers asking his parents what they were working on in the studio in the house as they developed storyboards on a bulletin board, finishing Too Loose, Too Tight, same as the other Berenstain Bears books he has written. Takes me back to that period of my childhood. I try just not to mess it up too bad, Berenstain says. I try to continue on the way it was in terms of its intention, its values, the kind of art it does, the quality of the writing, the kind of humor that's in it. Annie Lyonie is another in a similar position, the granddaughter. Honor-winning Leo Lyonie. About a year before he died, he gave her a high-concept draft, intending it to be published. Almost 30 years later, How to Make Paper Mice finally arrives in fall 2027 in collaboration with illustrator Oge Mora. Before he died in 1999, Lyonie asked Annie to protect and promote his work. She takes the job seriously. She's careful not to put words in his mouth. She handles licensing, contracts, merchandising partnerships, new derivative books, and much more. She refers to herself as a nice version of Elvis Presley's manager. The whole experience is a learning curve, she says. There's no guild or union or school to teach you how to manage a famed author's legacy. Most of the derivative books, I think, are great. There have been a couple that, in retrospect, I'm less fond of, and I have to chalk them up to learning experiences, Lyonie says. I think that was true for Leo, too. Probably anybody who makes stuff of any kind or makes decisions, certainly on behalf of somebody else, is going to think twice and not always make the right choice. End of article. Now for the biggest headlines from all 50 states. Alabama, Montgomery. Alabama's state flag has flown for more than 150 years, carrying a simple design rooted in the state's history. But if residents could create a new version that reflects life in Alabama today, many say the symbol should look like a historic emblem and more like something found on fall Saturdays across the state. A new poll from Custom Made Casino found that Alabama respondents most often chose a college football helmet as the image they would put on a redesigned state flag. Alaska Juno. The U.S. Environmental Protection Agency has transferred primary authority for hazardous waste regulation and enforcement to Alaska, making it the 49th state to gain control of its own hazardous waste program under the Resource Conservation and Recovery Act, Alaska Beacon reported. Arizona Phoenix. Arizona State University is betting the influencer economy is here to stay, launching a new bachelor's degree in content creation designed to teach students how to build audiences, brands, and careers online. The degree in The Science of Influencing will be available at the downtown Phoenix campus and in Los Angeles this fall. Arkansas Little Rock. Arkansas ranked second in the nation for early education in a new Wallet Hub study, KARK reported. California Sacramento. A proposal moving through the California legislature would require California community colleges with student health centers to provide access to medication abortion services beginning in 2029 if lawmakers approve funding for implementation. Colorado Loveland. Thousands of fish died in an inlet to Boyd Lake on August, 1 to 2 due to low water levels, an issue that has plagued fishing and other water recreation as Colorado battles through a relentless drought. Connecticut Groton. The USS Virginia returned to Naval Submarine Base New London after a 6-month deployment in the U.S. European Command Area, WTNH reported. Delaware Dover. The Delaware Division of Small Business presented checks to 2 of the 28 recipients receiving grants through the Delaware Grocery Initiative and First State Food System Program, which aims to expand access to healthy, affordable food across the state. District of Columbia, Washington. A U.S. judge granted the Justice Department's bid to dismiss cases against members of the right-wing Oath Keepers militia who took part in the January 6, 2021, attack on the U.S. Capitol, according to a court filing. Florida Jupiter. A great hammerhead shark found lolling dead in the surf in Jupiter on August. One is at least the 6th discovered this year in Florida, including one that was brutally mutilated with its fin and tail cut off. Georgia Grovetown. Local and state officials, including Gov Brian Kemp, joined hospital executives to cut the ceremonial ribbon for Wellstar Columbia County Medical Center in Grovetown, more than 12 years after Augusta University first asked the state formally for permission to establish the 100-bed facility. Hawaii Honolulu. A new University of Hawaii study found that the mental health of Lahaina wildfire survivors, especially for children, is worsening nearly 3 years after the disaster, Hawaii News Now reported. Idaho Caldwell. An anonymous $100,000 donation has boosted the Caldwell Knight Rodeo's prize purse to $42,000 per event, making it one of the largest contestant payouts in the Northwest, KTVB7 reported. Illinois Freeport. Freeport's new fixed-route bus pilot has been postponed as state transportation officials complete additional review requirements. Indiana West Lafayette. For 9 decades, mystery has surrounded Amelia Earhart and her sudden disappearance in the Pacific Ocean. In October, that mystery may be resolved as Purdue University has confirmed a research voyage to the island of Nikumaroro, Iowa Des Moines. More Iowans traveled out of state for abortions in 2025 compared with the previous 2 years, and usage of abortion pills prescribed over telehealth increased, according to newly released data. Kansas Salina. The city of Salina has implemented a new policy aimed at assisting utility customers experiencing water quality concerns, such as discoloration, rust-colored water, sediment, or staining. Kentucky Shepherdsville. Some students attending Bullitt County Public Schools will have to go through new security measures to enter buildings during the 2026 to 2027 school year, district officials confirmed. New weapons detection systems were purchased and installed during the summer and will be operating for students when they return August 12. Maine Portland, Portland Hearts of Pine has unveiled plans for a predominantly privately funded, more than $50 million waterfront soccer stadium with 9,000 to 11,000 seats at Cassidy Point with construction potentially starting in 2027 and opening in early 2029 if approved, News Center Maine reported. Maryland Salisbury. Attorneys representing more than 550 Salisbury plaintiffs in a class action lawsuit filed against Purdue Farms over PFAS groundwater contamination are now asking a federal court to sanction the company. Massachusetts Hyannis. Governor Maura Healey announced 12 recommendations from the State Healthcare Affordability Working Group to lower healthcare costs. The recommendations target out-of-network charges, nursing shortages, improving transitions out of hospitals, and investments in primary care. Michigan Grand Rapids. The state of Michigan has agreed it will not enforce its ban on conversion talk therapy for LGBTQ+ minors, according to a July agreement reached in U.S. District Court in Grand Rapids. Minnesota, Minneapolis. Police said an 18-year-old suffered life-threatening injuries after falling about 20 stories while reportedly trespassing with a group inside a decommissioned Minneapolis grain elevator to make a social media video. Care 11 reported. Mississippi Jackson. Attorney General Lynn Fitch is running for governor, she announced. A successful campaign would make her Mississippi's first female governor. Missouri Springfield. Workers at a Springfield marijuana dispensary are only the second in the state to ratify a union collective bargaining agreement. Workers at Key Cannabis Dispensary will soon see significant wage increases, bonuses, and additional time off. Montana Bozeman. Bozeman's homeless population fell 25% to 394 people from 523 a year earlier, according to HRDC's latest point-in-time count, with officials attributing the decline to expanded shelter capacity and affordable housing efforts rather than the city's camping ban, KBZK reported. Nebraska-Lincoln. 8 Nebraska counties affected by severe storms in May will receive federal disaster aid after President Donald Trump approved a disaster declaration, KOLN reported. Nevada, Washoe County. The Washoe County School District will soon use artificial intelligence-powered technology to track students on school buses and provide parents with real-time arrival and departure information. New Hampshire, Concord. Governor Kelly Ayotte says a lot more work needs to be done to improve the treatment of minors held at New Hampshire's Youth Detention Center, including more counseling for residents and having staff there wear body cams repurposed from the state prison system, New Hampshire Public Radio reported. New Jersey, New Brunswick. Doctors at Rutgers Health are objecting to a law that, if signed by Gov Miki Sherrill, would let top Rutgers University executives receive salaries from both the public university and the private hospital system, Rouge Barnabas Health, without being subject to conflict of interest laws that apply when public servants receive undisclosed payments. New Mexico, Santa Fe. The state is suing the Department of Justice to get access to unredacted copies of investigative files on Jeffrey Epstein and his time at Zorro Ranch. New York, Lake Placid. Governor Kathy Hochul wants to bring the Winter Olympics back to New York in the Lake Placid Olympic Center August. 3. Hochul hoisted the 1980 Winter Olympic torch, briefly donned the U.S. women's national ice hockey team's gold medal, with permission, and promised the 2042 Winter Olympic torch would be the best one yet. Hochul stressed the state is just exploring the possibility of bringing the third Olympic Games to New York, following Lake Placid competitions in 1932 and 1980. North Carolina Kings Mountain. More than 1,000 gallons of untreated wastewater were discharged into Kings Mountain's wastewater system and then into a creek on July 26th, according to a news release from the city. North Dakota Bismarck. Low water levels on Lake Sakakawea mean boat ramps that have been submerged for nearly 20 years will likely be needed to access the reservoir next year, North Dakota Monitor reported. Ohio Akron. Starting next summer, the home of the Akron Symphony Orchestra is getting some much-needed repairs. The part of E.J. Thomas Hall's stage that extends to accommodate the orchestra needs to be replaced, a roughly $1.5 million to $2 million undertaking, said Misty Villers, University Vice President and Chief Financial Officer. Oklahoma, Oklahoma City. Oklahoma County officials and an oil company have reached an agreement on how to handle crude oil underneath the new county jail site. The agreement also appears to have given the place a name, but it's not official. Work on the jail-related behavioral care center is coming along, and work on a hybrid jail intake center is starting construction. The site is called the Justice Center Tract in the agreement. Oregon-Salem. A group of 16 Oregon Democrats sent a letter to Treasurer Elizabeth Steiner and the Oregon Investment Council calling for a comprehensive audit of the Oregon Public Employees Retirement Fund. Pennsylvania-Harrisburg. 19 people have been charged in connection with alleged schemes that fraudulently billed Pennsylvania's Medicaid program more than $4 million for home health care services, federal and state authorities said. Rhode Island, Providence. Rhode Island's beautiful state beaches are very popular with people who don't live in the ocean state. This summer, the state's 8 ocean beaches have had more than 300,000 visitors, with 51% of them coming from out of state, the Rhode Island Department of Environmental Management said. South Carolina, Columbia. U.S. News & World Report's Best States list is out, and South Carolina is on the rise. In 2026, South Carolina landed 8 spots higher than in 2025. South Carolina ranked number 32 in 2026, marking a notable improvement from its number 40 ranking in 2025. South Dakota Crooks. A lawsuit filed last April by residents who live near the newly proposed Smithfield Foods pork plant near Crooks has a few more weeks to meet its fate. The plaintiffs now have until August 18 to submit additional briefings on a lawsuit accusing the Sioux Falls City Council of rushing to approve a conditional use permit and a $90 million tax increment financing district that would support future construction of the $1.3 billion facility. Tennessee Gallatin. Meta's sprawling data center campus in Gallatin uses millions of gallons of water each month drawn from Old Hickory Lake, placing the technology giant among the city's largest water customers, according to utility records obtained by the Nashville Tennessean, part of the USA Today network. Texas Austin. Texas's new comptroller was sworn in and used his first day to announce that more than 85,000 students have been funded through the state's new $1 billion school voucher program for the 2026 to 2027 school year. Utah Laverkin. The city has broken ground on a $12.5 million reuse water project that will deliver treated wastewater for irrigation, helping conserve drinking water and strengthen long-term supplies in Washington County, KUTV reported. Vermont Woodstock. A famous lifestyle magazine recently named one Vermont town as one of the best places to live in the United States. Travel Plus Leisure named Woodstock as the 10th best place to live in the country, in part because of its gorgeous natural surroundings. Virginia Staunton. Staunton has a new environmental goal, reducing trash it produces by 5%. The city is launching Less to the Landfill, an initiative to cut the amount of trash residents throw away. Washington Brush Prairie. Someone heard a gunshot, and before long, U.S. Department of Fish and Wildlife officers had been dispatched to the rural community of Brush Prairie, where they found a dead bald eagle. On August 4, a 66-year-old man was charged with shooting and killing the bird with a shotgun in violation of federal law, according to the U.S. Attorney's Office for the Western District of Washington. West Virginia, Charleston. A new analysis of federal crash data found that West Virginia ranks first in the nation for fatal off-road vehicle crashes, averaging 22.4 deadly incidents per year from 2020 to 2024, WDTV reported. Wisconsin-Milwaukee. The Milwaukee County Department of Transportation has released a proposed route for the 30th Street Corridor Trail, a planned 7-mile bike and pedestrian trail that would connect the Hank Aaron State Trail to Havenwood State Forest. The proposed route spans 20 neighborhoods on the city's north side, according to the feasibility study's webpage. Wyoming Rock Springs. The Wyoming Department of Environmental Quality is investigating complaints about a persistent sulfur-like odor near the Jim Bridger Power Plant, Rocket Miner reported. Highlight, Louisiana. Vermilion Parish. Whooping cranes are making a comeback in Louisiana, where a record 10 chicks fledged this spring at the White Lake Wetlands Conservation Area as part of the state's experimental reintroduction project that began in 2011. Those chicks increased the Louisiana non-migratory population to 82, of which 32 were wild-hatched in the state. The Louisiana Department of Wildlife and Fisheries Reintroduction Program is the largest such project in the United States. North America was once home to 10,000 whooping cranes, but the number dropped to 15 in 1941, according to the U.S. Fish and Wildlife Service. Reintroduction programs like Louisiana's, combined with protection from the Endangered Species Act, have slowly allowed the population to grow, but the birds' numbers remain below 1,000 in North America. End of article. This concludes today's readings from USA Today for Friday, the 7th of August, 2026. Thanks for listening, and have a great rest of your day.
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0: 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Again, that's Anthony Griffin at 216-658-4675. Staying Connected. The Staying Connected group is a monthly meeting held for 6 months for clients that have completed the Vision of Success program. 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
2: Next is a brief poetry moment. The poem is entitled Titanic by David R. Slavitt. Titanic. Who does not love the Titanic? If they sold passage tomorrow for that same crossing, who would not buy? To go down, we all go down, mostly alone, but with crowds of people, friends, servants, well fed, with music, with lights. Ah, and the world, shocked, mourns, as it ought to do and almost never does. There will be the books and movies to remind our grandchildren who we were and how we died and give them a good cry. Not so bad, after all. The cold water is anesthetic.
0: It is now 8 p.m.
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